0: because Uncle Bert is a crook and a liar. He'd steal the pennies off a dead man's eyes. Only he'd never get caught. They could prove it on the dead one sooner than they could on Uncle Bert.
1: Come on, move along there. Hey, you there, just a minute. You're George Williams, ain't you?
0: That's right, copper. What of it?
1: Oh, nothing at all, me lad. Just mind you don't cut any fancy capers now that you're back.
0: I can take care of myself, I can.
1: Ah, and if you can't, there are those that can, you know. Don't forget that.
0: That's what it's like, being from the street. You're marked with it. If you're kin to Uncle Bert, it goes for double. But there's no place to go. So, I'm going home.
2: Georgie! Georgie, lad!
0: Hello, Uncle Bert.
2: Georgie, a sight for sore eyes. Come on in, come in. Welcome home.
0: I'm coming in. But there's no need to carry on so about it.
2: Carry on about it? Why, you're the prodigal son, you are, Georgie, my lad. It's the fatted calf for you.
0: Come off it, Uncle Bert. You don't want me back. If there was any other place in the whole of England for me to hang my hat, I wouldn't be back.
2: Oh, my boy, now that hurts, that does. To think you'd say that to me, what raised you from a young lad?
0: Yeah, and got me a 6-month stretch of hard labor to top it off. Downright ungrateful I am, eh, Uncle Bert?
2: Georgie, how was I to know you'd go ahead and do something I only spoke about in jest?
0: Yes, but if I'd come home with the swag, you'd have had your share quick enough and know just about that.
2: Well, I'm sorry for what happened, Georgie. You never know what I've been through, blaming myself for it so well. But bygones is bygones. But come on into the bed, Paul, and I've got a bit of a surprise for you.
3: Hello, George.
0: Mrs. Pendry.
3: Oh, you see, Bertie does remember me. Isn't that nice?
0: I couldn't very well help it, seeing all the errands I used to run to you from the shop in High Street. Hardly expected to see you down in these parts, though.
3: Well, you see, I don't have the shop anymore.
0: Oh, sold it, eh?
3: Yes, and... Oh, Bert, you tell him.
0: Tell me what?
2: That's a surprise I was telling you about, Georgie lad. Mrs. Pendry and I got hitched last week. We're married.
3: So you see, George, you'll have to call me Aunt Edna now.
0: Married?
3: Fair swept me off my feet, he did.
0: You married him?
2: And why not?
3: Oh, George, I know it seems a bit queer to someone your age, two people as old as we are. But we were both lonely. Since my husband died, I've had no
2: and
3: one.
2: And she needs someone to take care of her. Can't get about much now, you know.
3: My old heart. You remember, don't you, George?
2: And so she let me take over the job and made me the happiest man in the world to boot.
3: You do understand, don't you, George?
0: Well, I expect you'll be moving out of this rat hole, then. Both of you'll go and live in your house, I expect, eh, Mrs. Pendry?
2: It's Mrs. Williams now, lad.
3: Aunt Edna.
0: Aunt Edna, then.
3: Well, you see, I don't have my house anymore, George.
2: Ah, there's a gabby lot around here. And well, we didn't want to give him any chance to say I'd married Aunt Edna for her money.
3: So I sold my house, too. But I don't care where I live, so long as I'm with Bert. And you're just as welcome here as ever. Even more. You have your room upstairs you always used to have and all.
0: Oh. Hey, hold on.
2: What's up?
0: Where is it?
2: Where's what?
0: You know what. The picture. The picture of my mother that was over the mantelpiece.
3: Oh, Bert, I asked you to leave it where it was.
2: There's a new mistress in the house now, lad.
0: Never mind about that. Where's the picture? Hand it over.
2: Well, I mind how you...
0: Hand it over, I said.
2: And it's no good raising a row because I can't hand it over.
0: What have you done with it? You had no right to put your filthy hands on it.
2: You must know I burned it.
0: Burned it? The only thing I had in the world to remind me of her. Why, you rotten old...
2: Keep away from me now. Don't you raise your hand to me. Oh, you crazy young fool. Now, see what you've done.
0: Why, what's up with her?
2: Shut up, you blithering idiot. Here, give me a hand. Get her to her room.
3: No, I don't need you both, but if George wouldn't mind getting me a bit of my medicine.
2: It's a blue bottle in the kitchen cupboard. A teaspoon and half a glass of water. Go on, don't stand there.
0: All right. Keep your hair on.
2: Now, come along, my dear.
3: Oh, thank you, Bert.
2: There. Come on. On the bed with you now. There you are.
0: Here's the medicine.
2: Here, give it to you. Here, drink this now, pet.
3: Oh, thank you, Bert.
2: Feeling better now?
3: I'll be all right after a bit. I'll just lie here and rest for a while, if you don't mind.
2: Right, you are. We'll be just outside here if you want anything. Come on, Georgie.
3: I'm sorry to be such a bother. And thank you, George.
0: Nothing to thank me for.
2: It's a bad art of hers. Has me fair worried to death.
0: I dare say. What's the game, Uncle Bert?
2: Game? What game?
0: You know what. This marriage business.
2: You heard what she said. We was both lonely.
0: Lonely? You're not tying yourself down playing nursemaid to some old A-bag because you're lonely. Not you.
2: George, you're speaking of my wife.
0: Your wife? Your wife's money, that's all you've got your eye on.
2: Ah, oh, so that's it. Then why didn't I move into the fine posh house of hers up in High Street? Why didn't I?
0: Because you'd rather have the cash, I expect.
2: All right, suppose I do come into a bit of cash one day.
0: One day? If you can wait that long.
2: And just what do you mean by that?
0: I don't know. All I know is I'm not having any. I'm clearing out. Now, tonight. But I didn't go. Oh, I don't know why. That night when it was late enough so I reckoned they'd be asleep, I made straight for the kitchen. I was near dead from hunger, I was. I started rummaging through the cupboard. Then I saw it. Right next to a bottle of medicine. A little box it was, marked with a skull and crossbones. Poison. Rat poison.
3: Hello, George.
0: Edna.
3: Why, what's the matter? Looks as though I'd scared you half to death.
0: Oh, me? Oh, no. You just came on me a bit sudden, that's all. I didn't expect to find you up.
3: I've been wanting to talk to you.
0: Why?
3: Why don't you and your Uncle Bert get along?
0: Well, if you must know, Uncle Bert and I don't quite see eye to eye on one or two things. But, oh, well, I'll be out of his way soon enough. Never fear about that.
3: George, I know Bert isn't all that. Well, I know what people say about him. But he's been good to me.
0: Got his reasons, too, I dare say. He's a sharp one, he is.
3: He's been good to me, and perhaps if he'd had a chance, if he hadn't been in the street, he'd have been a good man all his life.
0: The street. That's what we all put our troubles onto here. The street.
3: I know it's hard, George. But if maybe you could get yourself a bit of education...
0: Oh, why, of course. All I have to do is trot along up to Oxford with the rest of the millionaire's sons.
3: Oh, no, I didn't mean that. Just learn a trade for a starter. And for the money? Well, I've got a bit of money.
0: Oh, no, I don't need any help. Yours or anybody else's. Why, the last 6 months I've had about all the reforming I can stand.
3: Oh, it's not that, George. You're like a nephew to me now.
0: You'd better stick to reforming Uncle Bert. He needs it as much as I do. Maybe even a bit more.
2: Oh, hello, Georgie. I told you you'd get hungry if you didn't eat.
0: Proper fortune teller you are.
2: What are you doing up at this time of night, Edna? You shouldn't be jumping up in the middle of the night with your heart and the shape it is.
3: Oh, I heard, George. I just wanted to see if he was all right.
2: Well, hop along to bed now. There's a good girl. I'll take care of Georgie.
3: Well, good night.
2: Good night, night. My dear. You're not in a proper mood, George. You'll never make your way in the world. Not the way you're going about it.
0: I suppose you know just how to go about it. That's why you've lived in this filthy hole all your life.
2: I wouldn't say that. But I know one way. Money's one way. And I've got me plans.
0: What's this? This part of your plans, is it?
2: That? Well, it's rat poison, ain't it?
0: I ain't never seen no rats around here.
2: Well, there's no harm having a bit handy, is there? Ounce of prevention is worth a pound of cure, you know.
0: And a proper handy place you've got for it, too, haven't you? Right next to a bottle of medicine.
2: Ah, so that's it. So now I'm a cruel and inhuman monster that would poison his own wife, is that it?
0: I didn't say you would. But I didn't say you wouldn't, neither.
2: I think I got it all planned, eh? I slip her the poison and no one even bothers to ask why she rolled up because they all know she got a bad ticker. Is that the way you see it?
0: I see you've done a bit of thinking at any rate.
2: Now look here, George, me lad. Even if I was the monster you say, I'd be the last one to kill her. Don't you see?
0: Not yet, I don't.
2: I have to make out her will, Georgie. I'll get the stuff anyway. I can afford to wait. I don't know about certain other parties, Georgie, that would benefit along with me. But I can afford to wait.

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1: And now Roma Wines bring back to our Hollywood soundstage Roddy McDowell as Georgie Williams, with Raymond Lawrence as his Uncle Bert and Jeanette Nolan as his Aunt Edna in One Way Street, a tale well calculated to keep you in suspense.

0: I should have known it then. The day I found the rat poison, what Uncle Bert was up to. I knew he'd married Edna for her money. I knew he was rotten enough to... Well, I watched him like an orc. I fixed all the meals myself, seeing I wanted to help around the house. And the poison was always there, up in the kitchen cupboard next to a medicine, with the skull and crossbones on it, and the sea unbroken.
1: Oh, hello there, Georgie lad. Just in time to have a spot of tea with us.
0: Tea?
1: Well, what's what about that? We're not toffs, perhaps, but we can have a spot of tea all the same, I expect.
2: It was Bert's idea. Said it made us seem more of a family-like.
1: Have a cup, Georgie?
0: No, thanks, but I'll turn the tray around for you, though.
1: Here, hold on.
0: Looks a bit unsteady, but... Oh, there you are. Now, you get Aunt Edna's cup, and she gets yours. But there's no matter, is it?
2: Of course not. It's all the same tea.
0: You don't mind, do you, Uncle Bert?
1: Why, no, why should I?
2: Oh, it is nice to have a cup of tea about this time of day. I'd almost forgotten.
0: Well, drink up, Uncle Bert. You'll only get cold sitting there.
1: Yeah, what's a perishing hurry? I like it a bit cool and myself.
2: Well, is there anything wrong with your tea, Bert? Mine's lovely.
0: Shouldn't be anything wrong with it. Fix it himself, he did.
1: Of course there's nothing wrong with it.
2: Law, love us, Bert. No need to take it all down in a gulp. Think you were swallowing rank poison.
0: Something stick in your throat then, Uncle Bert.
2: What is it? There, there.
1: I got to swallow in me windpipe. It's good, though. Fix me another cup like a good lad, will you, Georgie?
2: You can fill mine, too, if you will, George.
0: Right you are.
1: Do you know where the tea is, Georgie?
0: No, I...
1: No, it's in the kitchen cupboard. Right next to the medicine. You'll find it, Georgie. Right next to the medicine.
0: But the tea wasn't next to the medicine. It wasn't there at all. Only the little box was there, with the skull and crossbones. And still unopened. Poison. I found the tea and poured out the two cups. But all the time my eye was on the little box. And I was thinking how I had to get away. And about the money. And how easy it would be. And then it come to me, all in a flash, what Bert was up to. And why I'd done nothing about it. Because he'd known what I was thinking before I knew it myself. He knew what I was thinking out there in the kitchen right then. He knew I was thinking about... murder. That night I hid the box. Didn't chuck it out, mind you. Only hid it. In a place not too hard to find. Next morning it was back in the cupboard. Right next to the medicine. Poison. No mistake about it now. Another of Uncle Bert's nice, safe little schemes.

0: for him. It all but come right out in so many words with it. Nothing to arrange but the terms. I knew he'd get to that, too, once he was sure of me. All he had to do was wait, was what he thought. Wait for me to kill her.
1: Hello there, Georgie, my lad. Cleaning up the breakfast dishes, eh?
0: Well, it don't look like I'm playing a bloody game of darts, does it now?
1: Georgie, I was looking for that rat poison last night. The devil's own job to find it.
0: I could have told you where it was. Found some rats at last, have you?
1: Not in particular. Thought it best to have it out there where it's handy, though.
0: Well, it's handy now, all right.
1: Saw where I put it, did you? Now, look here, Georgie. You know how I feel about you. What's mine is yours. Whatever I have, or whatever I might get, share and share alike. 50-50. Partners, that's me.
0: First I've ever known you to offer a bloke so much as a time of day.
1: It might be the last two. But the one time might be worth all the rest. Hey, Georgie?
0: Only times I've known you cheat your own grandmother out of the last two teeth in her head.
1: That's as maybe. But if you're partners, you're taking your chances together, aren't you? Both of you in the same, for bad or for good. Got to treat each other fair and square then, don't you?
0: If it's like that.
1: That's how it is, all right. You think it over. See if it ain't. Yes, my dear?
2: Could you bring me a bit of my medicine?
1: Not taking bad, are you?
2: Not bad, but a bit of the medicine might help.
1: Right you are. Well, Georgie, you know how to fix it, don't you?
0: I know how to fix it.
1: I'll just nip along down the road then. Got a few things to attend to. But I'll be back in plenty of time.
0: Mind you are, then.
1: And, Georgie, fix it right this time.
0: I got the medicine and mixed it up as usual. But I scarcely knew what I was doing. Because all the time I was thinking about the street. About my shirt that was always frayed and dirty. About my baggy second-hand suit. And how, well, what did she matter to me anyhow? She was a sure thing to roll up in a year or two anyway. What with that ticker of hers? And if she did now, I was free. Free. Next thing I knew, I'd opened the box and dumped enough of the stuff into her glass to kill a cart horse. Then I was carrying it into her, walking like in a dream, and wondering where my voice was coming from. It sounded so strange and far away.
3: Just set it down on the table, will you, George?
0: Righto. Right you are, Aunt Edna.
3: I hate to be such a trouble to you, George. You've been awfully good about the house here and all.
0: Oh, it's no trouble.
3: All the same. I know it isn't easy.
0: Oh, I don't mind. Always used to help my mum about the house.
3: You loved your mother a lot, didn't you, George?
0: Yes, I did.
3: I wish you'd do what I know she'd want you to do, if she was alive.
0: What's that?
3: Get away. Get away from the street. I know she's praying for that, wherever she is. The street does things to people, George. Terrible things.
0: Well, I will. I will get away one day.
3: One day may be too late.
0: Maybe it will. Maybe it won't.
3: Why don't you let me help you? I know she'd want that, too.
0: Do you? Do you really think she would?
3: Oh, I know she would. George, please.
0: No, I said I don't want any help, and I don't.
3: All right, George. I won't see any more. Hand me my medicine, please.
0: What?
3: My medicine. On the table.
0: Oh, here you are.
3: Thank you.
0: No! Oh,
3: George!
0: Oh, I'm sorry. I slipped, I did.
3: Did you?
0: Yes, I...
3: I thought you struck the glass out of my hand.
0: No, I didn't. Anyway, it's no matter. I'll get you some more.
3: George.
0: Aunt Edna, you've got to get away from here.
3: Get away?
0: Yes, now, today, before it's too late.
3: Perhaps it is too late.
0: No, it isn't. Not for you. I can't get out of it. I never will, but you can. You've got money. You've got to go.
3: Are you sure that's... best?
0: I know it is, for everyone. For you, I mean. For your health. That's it. That's what I mean. I was thinking about your health. Oh, you'll never get well here. You'll die here.
3: I've been prepared for that. For quite a while.
0: Oh, Aunt Edna, not here. You've got to go. Promise me you'll go.
3: Yes. Perhaps that is best. All right, George. I'll go.
0: That night I slept. Really slept. For the first time in weeks. When I woke up, it seemed late. I heard the sound of dishes down in the parlor. I jumped into my clothes in a flash and looked down the stairs. They were having breakfast. Coffee. I seemed to turn all sick inside. I ran down the back stairs to the kitchen and over to the cupboard. The box was still there, but it was empty. The poison had been used since yesterday. I ran out into the parlor.
4: Oh, thanks. I'll think for a will.
0: Edna, don't. Don't drink it.
4: Well, what's got into you?
0: Did you drink it, Edna? Tell me.
3: My coffee? Why, yes.
0: It's poisoned you.
4: Shut up, you fool.
0: I won't shut up. I knew he'd do it.
3: Oh.
0: He wanted me to, and when I wouldn't, he did it himself. But he won't get away with it, Edna. I've got to call the police. I'll get you a doctor.
3: George. No.
4: Hey, you've set her off again, you fool. Get her medicine, quick.
0: Aunt Edna.
4: Get her medicine, I tell you. I'll see to her.
0: Medicine. She's dead.
4: Dead?
0: Oh, don't try any of that, Uncle Bert. You poisoned her, you did, and I know it. I looked at the box in the kitchen, and it's empty. And I'm going to the police.
4: Georgie! George!
0: Well?
4: I swear I didn't. I swear by all that's holy. She made the coffee herself. She brought it out to me with her own hands.
0: She did?
4: Georgie! Call the doctor. She's done for me. So, call the doctor, quick!
0: So that's it. You've been the running mastermind so far. You get your own doctor.
4: George! George!
0: So long, Uncle Bert. Happy landings.

I went next door and asked Mrs. Wiggins to call the police. Then I went back to the house. I picked up Edna in my arms and carried her to her room and laid her on a bed. I smoothed out a pillow for her head as though she was still alive. Then I saw it. The picture of my mother and the note. Dear George, don't be sorry for me and don't think badly of me. I was wrong to close my eyes to things just because I didn't want to see them. But after yesterday, I knew you were right, and it was best for me to go away. Give this note to the police so that they will know it was me and not you that poisoned him. I found a picture of your mother in the attic. She was so beautiful that I could see why even Bert couldn't really burn it, like he said. Take the money that I've left and leave the street. But carry her picture with you wherever you go. For I know she will always be watching over you, as she was yesterday, to keep you from harm. And so shall I. Your friend, Edna.

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2: 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It's been a very great pleasure for me to be able to appear on Suspense. Thank you, and good night.
3: Roddy McDowell is currently appearing in the Metro-Goldwyn-Mayer Technicolor production, Holiday in Mexico. 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Next Thursday, same time, you will hear Mr. Van Heflin as star of Suspense.
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0: Without further ado, if you're cool, we'll kick it off.
1: Great.
0: All right. 3, 2, 1. Good afternoon. Joe Boma here again with another Grit City story. Today I'm with Katie, the curator of the Museum of Glass. How are you doing today, Katie?
1: Good morning. How are you?
0: I am doing great. It's great to be here at this awesome museum that is it's a very symbolic of Tacoma. You can't see a postcard or a picture without seeing the massive hot shop cone dome on the side.
1: It's true, and if you dig into how we ended up here on the Foss Waterway, it's a really interesting inflection point for Tacoma's like turnaround in the late 1990s.
0: Well, I mean, if you want to dive right into that, I'd love to hear how this place helped turn Tacoma around.
1: Sure, sure. So back in, I double-checked, 1992, Dr. Phil Phibbs, who had just retired as the president of UPS, was sitting with Dale Chihuly, a glass artist you may have heard of from the area.
0: Heard it, you know, one or three dozen times already.
1: Yeah, he's only the guy. But they were having a conversation about why this region in the Northwest is so important to glass as an art movement. And they wondered if the amount of impact the Northwest and Tacoma has had on glass made it worth having a glass museum here. So Dr. Phibbs, the way the story goes is that Dr. Phibbs just invited himself to a city council meeting expecting to be totally shot down. But he ended up there at a really opportune time because the Executive Council for Greater Tacoma was discussing how to use a federal grant to clean up the Foss Waterway. So back in the early 90s, it was pretty industrial on the waterfront, and Tacoma actually qualified for a Superfund cleanup grant.
0: It was that bad.
1: But they were looking for a way to use that grant to revitalize the downtown core of Tacoma.
0: A
1: new art museum is kind of a nice way to do it.
0: Definitely.
1: So that got the attention of city council and our other founder, George Russell Jr., who Russell Investments, big family here in Tacoma. And they basically like shoehorned us into the waterfront as a way to connect the History Museum and Tacoma Art Museum with this new revitalized other side of the railway tracks.
0: No, that's essentially so, you got wicked lucky on placement,
1: so lucky.
0: Money.
1: Right place, right time. You just had to sign on to being above toxic sludge. Which they cleaned out happily. And the
0: always a positive.
1: In the late 90s, they secured Canadian architect Arthur Erickson to kind of dream up the icon, like you were saying, the iconic cone shape that makes our museum.
0: Yes.
1: If you haven't been here, on the south end of the building, there's a giant silver cone that is the 7,000 square foot facility that our hot shop sits in.
0: Yes.
1: And it was inspired by the shape of beehive sawdust burners, which were the industrial mechanism that created the toxic sludge that Tacoma was built on. So Arthur Erickson really wanted to honor that industrial history, especially since glass blowing is such a industrial medium.
0: Yeah.
1: So that hot shop, originally we were going to be a Dale Chihuly inspired museum. But he was actually the one that said, hey, no, let's use this hot shop that sits adjacent to your galleries to invite artists here to Tacoma to keep the art medium moving forward, is kind of where we are today.
0: Yes. I say that's pretty incredible. You don't have to hear a famous artist like, no, save my name and bring everyone else in. Like that's awesome.
1: Yeah, if you really wanted to get to why here, like why Tacoma, why the Northwest.
0: Yes, please.
1: That spirit of Dale's is it. And Dale is it in a large way. Yeah. Oh. So he was born here up the hill, I think I've heard like a mile and a half from where we're sitting here.
0: A stone's throw from the sludge.
1: Right. In 1941, so God knows what was in the sludge. But he went to UW, University of Washington, up in Seattle, and he got interested in glass through stained glass. He was there in 1961. He started pursuing ways to learn about molten glass. He actually blew his first glass bubble in his basement with like stained glass melted down in a plumber pipe.
0: It's like good, well ventilated, good technology,
1: super safe.
0: The way you want to do industrial at.
1: Yeah. So he went to University of Wisconsin-Madison, which had just started the first glass blowing program like a year before.
0: Okay.
1: And then he went to Rhode Island School of Design back east and helped found their like first formal program.
0: That's another feather in the cap.
1: He's in his late 20s learning how to do all this. And then in 1968, so he's 27 years old, he receives a Fulbright fellowship to go to Murano, Italy.
0: Oh, tough life.
1: Right. Really hard. Well, the crazy thing about Murano is it is an like pretty ancient hub of glassmaking. In the 1200s, the city of Venice gets tired of burning down every time there's... No, really, seriously. They get tired of burning down every time there's a fire.
0: Yep.
1: So they banish all of the glass artists to this like sub-island of Murano. And because of that, they just sort of percolate into this really protected... You know, uber elite glassblowing team. So, back to 1968.
0: I gotta say, that's why I love history. It's little things like that.
1: Yeah,
0: the city burned down too much, and we just said no more glass.
1: Literally, city council is like, if we put them all on an island, they can burn each other down, and we don't have to worry about it. And that's pretty much what happened for 800 years. They just and the factories got so secretive and so protected that they just became insular and they stopped talking to each other so they could always have the best technique. So
0: that's cool.
1: Dale receives the first Fulbright awarded for anyone to go observe this glassmaking community.
0: Yeah. Oh, wow.
1: And it blows his mind.
0: So did you have to get like secret passwords at that point?
1: Yeah. Well, he has to sort of earn his keep. So what he observes is this team collaborative method of glassmaking. It takes, depending on what you're making, 2 to 6 people to make a piece of glass. And everybody has a specific job that works together like a dance, like a ballet.
0: Yes.
1: And Dale is really inspired by that. And he brings everything he learned to Murano back, first to RISD, and was teaching it there. And then he and some of his artist colleagues in 1971 said, hey, what if we created a place where artists could learn from other artists and, you know, we could keep that collaborative glassblowing technique going. Yeah. And so he returns home here to the Northwest, and a patron, Anne and John Hauberg, said, hey, come use our farm up north of Everett in Stanwood.
0: Yep.
1: All the space you could want in the forest. And that was the first summer of what is now known as Pilchuck Glass School, which is here in the Northwest and is, if not the best, within the top 3 places to learn glass in the world.
0: Not bad for a farm north of Everett.
1: Right, not bad. And a bunch of hippies with a tent and a furnace, which is pretty much how it was.
0: Yeah.
1: There are photos probably in a lot of archives of the tent and the horses and the mud.
0: Oh, yeah.
1: And the hippies.
0: Yes,
1: oh, yeah.
0: I remember seeing them flipping through and strolling through a museum. Just looks almost like a circus tent, just big circle tent with ovens on the outside.
1: Exactly. So that, though, you know, it gains momentum because there's this community of artists that really want to learn.
0: Yeah.
1: And but there aren't very many of them.
0: Mm.
1: So annually they start coming out to Pilchuck in the summer.
0: Okay.
1: I assume because it's the only time you want to live outdoors here in the Northwest.
0: It's not that bad.
1: it's January.
0: I'm sorry. I'm biased. We know.
1: So that in itself is one of the reasons we're here. But the 70s transitioning into the 80s hits a bunch of other really important historical buckets here in the Northwest.
0: Okay.
1: Because of companies like Weyerhaeuser and Boeing and Microsoft, there start to be a group of people here wealthy enough to buy art.
0: Yes.
1: So having those families adjacent to artists like Dale starts to create this little mini economy.
0: Oh, okay.
1: We have a couple of galleries. William Traver Gallery in Seattle used to have a second satellite location here. But they, you know, with these artists and Dale, start to sell glass art, which then means that artists have enough income to make their own private studios.
0: Mm-hmm.
1: And thanks to Tacoma and Ballard and other industrial neighborhoods, Soto, Georgetown, there's space to make glass furnaces. So then you have artists that have enough demand to need their own studio instead of just using Pilchuck or other places. And with that demand, they need help so they can hire people. So then they are contributing to new artists, learning the material. Because they need new artists, places like University of Washington and Pratt Fine Arts Center and the Shack and Everett and Hilltop Artists down here start to teach artists because they're needed.
0: Yep.
1: So then it just starts to snowball. Yeah, so
0: this guy literally is single-handedly going from cottage industry to regional industry.
1: And then a lot of it was, you know, right place, right time type of stuff. But there were just the right amount of factors here in the Northwest to really help grow into what we are today.
0: That is incredible.
1: It's great. And it only has really been, Pilchuck just celebrated their 50th anniversary last year in 2021. Wow. So it's definitely still happening. And what I like about being here is that we get to celebrate that history, but also be, because of our hot shop, what is helping
0: definitely
1: move things forward.
0: Yeah, it's still blows my mind. You look up, you know, famous glassblowing places on Earth, and it's like, as we said, little island in Italy, a couple points in like France and Morocco, and wonderful Tacoma.
1: Tacoma. Really? And it's weird because all of the places in the U.S. are in Tacoma-like places.
0: Yeah.
1: Arguably the other even bigger glass museum is Corning Museum of Glass. And the only thing famous about Corning, New York, was Pyrex and Gorilla Glass and nearby Rochester. So just because it has glass as an industrial material, too, it tends to crop up in really practical places like Tacoma.
0: I think that the museum does an awesome job of showing both the industrial history, because I feel a lot of people forget that glass is an industrial material.
1: Right.
0: But it's then everywhere. You also bring it to the artistic side, obviously.
1: Yeah. And a lot of artists themselves work that transition because there's, you know, they have to bring home dinner. So a lot of them, you know, work the companies like Glassy Baby, which is a local artisanal glassmaking shop. But they, like, for all your, I got my mother-in-law one of those for Christmas, like, thoughts, they employ 30 artists that get to do their own personal artwork because there's a company like Glassy Baby that's willing to pay them.
0: And you see it everywhere around Tacoma, like especially around the holidays. It's like our seasonal, you know, pumpkin of 2021, seasonal ornament of 2022. It's like,
1: wow, ornaments.
0: Literally every holiday has a different yearly design.
1: Yeah.
0: And, you know, just you know, checking some of the online sales, like, wow, people are, like, hunting these from, like, a decade ago. It is an incredible, I don't even want to say subculture, like, major cultural point of Tacoma in this region.
1: Absolutely. And if you were to go a little south, another place that I'm excited about that's starting to get some serious, like, attention as an art form are pipes.
0: Yeah.
1: Like, they're incredible. And a lot of those artists live, you know, between here and kind of Eugene, Oregon. So to have like a functional glass, but have it really take on its own artwork and have a collector level status is like super crazy.
0: No, that's incredible. Scaling back down a bit from, you know, the region and the history of glass. Can you tell me a little bit more just about what's going on in the museum? Any, you know, favorite exhibits you have?
1: Yeah. I feel like we're still not far enough removed to just say that we're open and very safe. and we are gearing up to celebrate actually our 20th birthday this summer, which is crazy for us.
0: Yeah.
1: It feels like we were just talking about our reopening. so for the interesting part of, well, one of many interesting parts about COVID, which I hope you've helped one day have a podcast where you don't have to talk about COVID.
0: It'll be a great day one day.
1: As you can imagine, glass blowing is not an easy thing to do when you share a blowpipe with strangers from around the world.
0: Yeah, not bad for an upper respiratory.
1: No, it's not a great thing. So we are excited, though. It feels like this summer is going to be the point when artists from are comfortable collaborating and working together again. So one of the things we're looking forward to is really getting back to business with our visiting artist program.
0: Okay.
1: On a typical, you know, normal year, we have between 30 and 40 artists that come to work in our hot shop.
0: Oh, that's incredible.
1: They come from here, from around the world. Mm-hmm. Like, we have an artist on Wallström in March that's coming from Sweden.
0: Oh,
1: and
0: nice.
1: Books 2 weeks in the hot shop every year because they're the only people that can help her make her work.
0: Is it just like one artist who comes, or do they bring their whole team?
1: They bring, they take, it like, depends the on local... the person. Yeah, there's, okay. They bring, they're welcome to bring whoever. But we have a fabulous hot shop team.
0: Yes.
1: Here in the museum, and they are always the core four people that help.
0: Okay. I gotta say, that's one of my favorite parts of this museum, just that you have the viewing arena built into
1: yes.
0: the hot shop. So.
1: Man, and a pro tip, we just opened, as a side note, a new cafe in Calmo.
0: Oh, okay.
1: And my favorite thing to do is to get lunch to go and eat it in the hot shop. It's the best.
0: Hey, dinner and a show.
1: Yeah, exactly. But having the rotation of artists and getting to see a different project every week yeah. really is the heart and soul of what we do. So we've been missing that energy here a lot in the last 2 years.
0: So glad it's on its way back.
1: Yeah, it's totally. We've been enjoying mostly local mm-hmm. artists who don't have to get on a plane yeah. and travel here. So we've been.
0: Makes sense.
1: I think we've had maybe a dozen residencies since we reopened. So okay. we're there, and in between, the hotshop team always has something
0: makes
1: exciting
0: sense.
1: Going on.
0: But, yeah, definitely.
1: The other, we have a couple of new exhibitions coming between
0: awesome.
1: Now and the summer. We were really lucky to receive a pretty remarkable 300 or 400 object collection from a former board member
0: okay.
1: of ours, his Robert Minkoff. And we are showcasing sort of the biggest, the greatest hits and best and brightest from his collection in an exhibition called Boundless Curiosity, which opens on April 2nd.
0: Boundless Curiosity.
1: And it, what I'm excited, I've been really loving learning about the collection because Robert, our collector, was really tenacious about saying, okay, that's something new in glass. Who's
0: oh, wow.
1: doing it the best and how can
0: okay.
1: I own what they made.
0: That,
1: so like
0: that is the kind of collector you
1: yeah,
0: want to
1: have. Yeah, and the collection yeah. is really diverse. There is, for example, a full Lazy Boy size armchair that's made of this really thin spider web of
0: that's,
1: glass.
0: That's insane.
1: Yeah, and a big, maybe a your height, a more
0: yeah.
1: than 6 foot tall glass panel that hangs on the wall.
0: Okay.
1: It's made of a solid sheet of
0: oh, wow.
1: really colorful detailed glass.
0: That's insane.
1: So it's just a, like, if you want to see all of the possibilities of what you can do
0: yeah.
1: with glass as an art medium, it's going to be, it's going to be in this show.
0: I think that's something that people definitely need to come here to learn about, just because you think of glassware, people think like, oh yeah, there's like bowls and I saw a chandelier
1: right.
0: once. It's like, no, they can make massive pieces.
1: Totally.
0: It's
1: and we sort of tend to get stuck in the, you know, that's what I got as a wedding gift,
0: yep.
1: the Waterford crystal
0: yeah.
1: part, which we actually do have downstairs right now. We have an Art Deco show yeah. of works by Renee Lalique that'll
0: okay.
1: be up through the summer.
0: Nice.
1: If you want to like learn more about why what your grandma gave you for a wedding gift is so important. And then the other exhibition, we're going to refresh our permanent collection gallery
0: mm-hmm.
1: and we're doing it in with, along with the music that artists listen to while they work in the hot shop. So
0: oh,
1: we're asking
0: wow.
1: each artist to make a Spotify
0: yeah.
1: playlist for what they listen to while they make
0: okay.
1: the things in the gallery. So just to cool. keep the, it's hard. The hot shop is such a magnetic
0: yeah,
1: draw
0: definitely.
1: That we're always working on, you know, if you've been to the museum, we have that big grand hall.
0: Yep.
1: So we have to, we're working on keeping that environment and that experience
0: okay.
1: happening in the gallery.
0: Okay.
1: So that'll be a fun,
0: yeah.
1: You know,
0: totally,
1: twist on what
0: yeah,
1: we
0: totally immersive experience.
1: Yeah,
0: like,
1: yeah, yeah.
0: Get the
1: and just
0: juices
1: a,
0: flowing.
1: The I was thinking about it a lot, as, ever, you know, all the articles last year about working from home
0: yeah.
1: and reinvigorating your workspace. So
0: mm-hmm.
1: having artists do have been working from home forever.
0: Yeah. Sadly, yes.
1: So to sort of take that thing and maybe help people revitalize.
0: Yeah.
1: Their, you know, new
0: oh, that's
1: reality.
0: That's awesome. One of the fun little pieces of the museum that I really enjoy is just seeing all the children's art collaborations in the
1: nice.
0: Front hallway. Do you have any favorite pieces of that? Yeah. Are you gonna try to expand that?
1: Yeah, yeah. So those are from our Kids Design Glass program, which we're still doing.
0: Okay.
1: Once a month during the school year, so September to May. And the way those pieces come about is that kids age 12 and under submit drawings with artist statements to our Hot Shop, and they pick one a month.
0: Mm-hmm.
1: And invite the kid and their family to the Hot Shop to be the designer.
0: Oh, nice.
1: While they recreate that drawing as faithfully as they can, which is always adorable.
0: Yeah, definitely.
1: I think the youngest one we have was made by a two-year-old. It is so cute. So the family gets to come, and then the Hot Shop team makes two. So the kid and the family get to walk away with one, and we keep the other for our collection.
0: Oh, nice.
1: So they're always a big hit. We always have some on display.
0: Yeah.
1: And they're hilarious. My favorite one downstairs right now is Sock Nest Monster, which is the monster that takes the socks out of the dryer and eats them, which is why you don't have pairs anymore.
0: I knew there was something.
1: Yeah.
0: I'm glad they caught him finally.
1: So did 8-year-old Alex.
0: Now, that sounds awesome. And just for those of you who've never actually seen a normal Hot Shop, let alone the massive one here in the museum, it is... The only way I can describe it is like just massive ovens full of what looks like molten magma.
1: It is actually hotter than magma.
0: Oh,
1: so,
0: wow.
1: One of my fun facts is that the lava that comes out of Kilauea on Hawaii is 2,100 degrees, and the glass in our furnace is 2,300.
0: Bragging rights, no big deal.
1: Yeah, right. So if you can't get to Hawaii, come when we open the door, you'll feel like you're there.
0: Yeah, definitely an awesome thing to see. Thinking a bit outside the museum, are you guys involved with the Chihuly Bridge and overhang and
1: all of those things? Oh, that's such a good question. Yes and no.
0: Okay.
1: So the bridge of glass is what connects the museum over the railway tracks to Pacific Avenue and UWT and the courthouse.
0: Yes.
1: Dale designed it with Arthur Erickson when we were being built.
0: Okay.
1: And the city of Tacoma funded it. So it was built by the city as a sort of a welcome to the family for the museum. And it is...
0: Not a bad welcome gift.
1: Not a bad welcome. And it is a cool way to get a good cup of coffee from here.
0: Yeah. Oh, yeah. Between the underwater scene and just all the different vases. And I'm drawing a blank on the actual collection names right now.
1: Yeah, there's
0: the Venetians.
1: There's a Venetian wall. Yeah. There's two big... They kind of look like rock candies.
0: Yeah, like glacier
1: they're like,
0: columns.
1: Yeah,
0: or
1: they're
0: something.
1: Like 35 feet tall. And then there's the... The C-form installation.
0: Yes, thank you. I love, just walking that, and especially with out-of-town friends, and like, there's a lot of like weird glass things here. It's like, you realize this is like priceless art just over the highway.
1: Yeah, exactly. And
0: real casual.
1: And if you want more priceless art, there's more, if you get into the courthouse, they have a whole bunch of like, deals work also. It's everywhere.
0: The Chihuly Trail from the courthouse to over the bridge to the museum.
1: Well,
0: all downtown,
1: like we were saying,
0: he's Seattle.
1: Our celebrated, son.
0: Yeah, absolutely. Absolutely incredible. Do you have any favorite little stories from the Glass Museum or any specific exhibits that come to mind that you enjoy here?
1: Man, so many. A lot of people ask us if you're out in front of the museum between the entrance and Social Bar and Grill, there's a giant pool installation. That story on that, it's called Fluent Steps.
0: Yes.
1: It was designed by Martin Blank, who was a pretty prominent member of Dale Chihuly's team, who then became his own.
0: Not to sound totally random in this, but I've watched a lot of Chihuly's glassblowing videos. Is Martin Blank the famous gray tank top dude with the long hair?
1: That is William Morris.
0: He has a name.
1: He has a name and a legacy.
0: Everyone was like, who's gray tank top dude that is always around you?
1: That's Billy
0: He's
1: Morris.
0: Just gray tank top dude. Okay, well, there's a name to that mystery. Yes. Sorry, go on.
1: I solved it for you. So Martin came to the museum shortly after we opened. The pools were originally designed by Arthur Erickson to be art
0: naturally
1: installations, because why not put glass in a giant pool? So Martin, over I think like 64 days of residencies, made Fluent Steps, and
0: that's incredible.
1: Inspired by the steam evaporating off of a cup of coffee. So we got a cool Northwest theme.
0: Yeah, say in the summertime, just like the sun hits the water just right, reflecting, refracting through it. It's
1: totally.
0: So
1: it is a cool. You don't even have to come in the building to see
0: yeah.
1: the glass. What other stories?
0: So I highly recommend you do go in the building, though. There's incredible stuff. Yeah.
1: Yeah. Oh yeah. Oh yeah. The person that really has good stories is our hot shop director, Ben Cobb. It is. There's always with. You know, we've been lucky to have Dale and his team come for residencies, mm-hmm. you know, throughout the years. Those are always kind of crazy, surreal events.
0: Yeah, I believe it.
1: What I've really enjoyed about working here is how many communities are impacted by glass. We had an exhibition a while ago now, maybe 6 or 8 years ago, of engravers from Waterford, Ireland. So the crystal, like, again, with
0: yes.
1: things you got for your wedding gift.
0: Yeah.
1: That company's trademark was sold and purchased by like a Japanese conglomerate.
0: Mm-hmm.
1: So the result has been the like reduction of their factory.
0: Oh, no.
1: So there's this community of master engravers that have
0: yeah.
1: like, we, had a series of them over for residencies, like the gentleman who designs awards for the Queen. Or, you know, the Olympic torch, like the Olympic torch.
0: Real casual little items.
1: Right. But they have always worked for Waterford. They've never had any creative space to do their own thing. So Irish artist named Roisin de Boutlier came here and made them like blanks, like blown glass blanks to try to engrave their own stuff for the first time. So we got to
0: incredible.
1: Send, you know, display that here and then send it to Dublin.
0: Okay.
1: Yeah.
0: Nice.
1: So there's also like around the world, there are communities that are impacted by glass. So it is fun to bring all of those stories here to Tacoma.
0: Yeah. That's awesome that you can serve as like that hub.
1: Yeah. It's a lot of fun.
0: For all you listeners out there, that was Katie Buckingham, the curator of the Museum of Glass on the Foss Waterway in downtown Tacoma. Highly recommend you come check out this literal global hub of creativity and beauty. Katie, thank you so much for your time today.
1: Oh, it's a pleasure. I hope you guys will come down and see the museum.
0: Looking forward to it. This has been Joe Boma with another Grit City story.

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2: Well, hello. Come right in. Oh, George, we've got company.

0: This is Bill Goodwin speaking for Lever Brothers, makers of Swan, the new white floating soap. Well, it's Tuesday night again. Time for another pleasant visit with George Burns and Gracie Allen. Their guests, the Arkansas traveler Bob Burns, Jimmy Cash, and Paul Whiteman and his music. And now meet the people who live in the Burns house, George and Gracie. Well, the Burnses are getting ready to leave for New York to entertain the soldiers in some of our Eastern Army camps. Right now, they're in the middle of packing, and suitcases are scattered everywhere. In fact, George hasn't seen so many bags since the last meeting of the Beverly Hills Uplift Society.
1: Gracie, we're only going to be in New York 3 weeks. Do we need all these suitcases?
2: Yes, dear. Now, this little bag has things we'll need on the train, like toothbrushes, your razor, my cold cream and perfume, your underwear, my
1: hand... Wait, on the train?
2: Oh, well, I just put that on top so the bottles won't rattle around and get broken.
1: Look, honey, I'll be embarrassed. Every time we want to get something out of the bag, we'll have to drag out my long underwear.
2: No, we won't. Your underwear has the cutest little door right in the back.
1: Never mind. Gracie, the long underwear, out, take it out.
2: Out?
1: Out. Now, what did you pack in the trunk?
2: Oh, let's see now. In the trunk, I have your suit, my dresses, Blanche Morton's trombone, your shoes.
1: Blanche Morton's trombone?
2: Yes.
1: We're taking that to New York?
2: Uh-huh. Blanche gave it to me along with a book of instructions.
1: Oh, fine.
2: I can't sleep on the train anyway, so at night I'll just practice on the trombone. And envy all you lucky people who can sleep.
1: Oh, yes. I must thank Blanche for that.
2: Oh, don't thank Blanche. Thank her husband. He made her get rid of it. It almost gave him pneumonia.
1: How could a trombone give him pneumonia?
2: He likes to practice in bed. And when she stretches it out, it keeps pushing the covers off him.
1: The trombone comes out. Out of the bag.
2: Out?
1: Out.
2: Oh, my darling little ducky. Are you happy you're going to New York, Herman? Well, that's nice. You've never been on a train before, Herman. How do you think you'll sleep? Well, I hope you do. We'll fix a nice little bed for you in the baggage car. You'll sleep in the baggage car. Oh, I'm sorry, darling. But there are only two birds. I sleep in one and your daddy sleeps... Oh, George.
1: Oh, no, I don't sleep in the baggage car. You shouldn't take that silly duck with us anyway. Go on.
2: Now come upstairs with me, Herman. I'll pack your rubber fish.
1: Yeah, go on. I'd like to see that Don Duck ride in the dining car under a blanket of wild rice and sweet potatoes.
0: Hiya, George. Boy, the suitcase is heavy.
1: Phew, say, what have you got in there?
0: Well, just a pair of socks.
1: That's a pair of socks?
0: Well, that's all the clothes. Then there's 489 bars of Swan, the new white floating soap. It's purer than the finest Castile's, a regular suds and whiz, George.
1: Bill, I'm sure they have Swan soap in New York.
0: Oh, well, you see, I'm leaving most of it in Missouri.
1: Missouri?
0: Well, you see, Missouri is the show-me state, so I've arranged to show them. When we get to Kansas City, we'll be met by six beautiful girls carrying six beautiful dishpans of warm water.
1: Oh, no.
0: Now, quick as a flash, I drop a bar of Swan into each pan. And I invite the passersby to step up and wash their dishes.
1: Oh, yes. Everybody in Kansas City carries dirty dishes with them.
0: Well, now, George...
1: Can't walk down the street without bumping into a fellow with a casserole on his head.
0: George...
1: You feel naked unless you've got a soup plate under your arm.
0: Well, you see, George, I've arranged for that. Ben Bart, who runs the cafe across from the station, is sending the dishpans and the dishes. So then we show him how great Swan is for washing the dishes. Show him how it suds faster than other white floating soaps. And tell them that since Swan is purer than the finest Castiles, it's kind to your hands. So it's great for every soap and water job in the house.
1: Look, the demonstration is out. We won't have time to get off the train in Kansas City.
0: Oh, George. Gee, Ben Barth will bring all those pans down from his cafe. You don't want old Ben to be left there holding his pans up.
1: Bill, you're not taking 489 bars of Swan to New York.
0: Well, okay, George. Oh, listen, I've got it. We'll break them all in two, and you can take half. Swan breaks in two with an easy twist of the wrist, you know. So So you can use half in the kitchen for dishes and cleaning, and the other half in the bathroom for your hands and face.
1: Look, Bill.
2: Oh, hello, Bill. Oh, will you drop by and pick up Tootsie Sagwell's suitcases? She's all packed.
0: Tootsie? Is she going with?
2: Oh, sure. When she heard that we were going around to army camps to entertain the soldiers, you couldn't hold Tootsie back.
1: I wonder what those soldiers will think when they see Tootsie.
0: They'll think Sherman was right. See you later.
1: Well, this trip is getting more and more uninteresting. Well, that's probably Bill again with more soap. You talk.
3: Good morning, Mrs. Burns.
2: Oh, good morning, Mr. Postman. How are you feeling today?
3: Solid, Mrs. Burns, solid. My doll and I went to the Palladium last night to frolic with the rest of the cats.
2: Really?
3: Yes, now I'm a hepjack from way back.
2: Well, I'm certainly surprised. I've never thought of you as a jitterbug.
3: Oh, I've got rhythm. Mr. Fine, I find. Well,
2: that's very pretty.
3: Thank you.
2: Well, have you got any mail for me this morning?
3: Yes, there's a letter here for your husband. I guess it's a fan letter. It's addressed to Mr. Burns, the radio comedian.
2: Oh, thank you. Goodbye, Mr. Postman.
3: Goodbye, Mrs. Burns. Remember, keep smiling.
2: George will be thrilled to get a fan letter. I was when I got my first one. Oh, George! I guess he's busy. I'll open it and see what it says. Van Buren, Arkansas. Dear Mr. Burns, I have sold an egg and a pound of butter from the farm, and it brang me enough money to come to California. When I get there, we will be married. A 20-year engagement is long enough. Yours very true, Zelda Swinely. Zelda... engaged? Why, the nerve of that George Burns. All the time he's been married to me, he's been going steady. Why, if I thought for one minute...
1: Sweetheart, we're all set for New York, honey. Everything is packed.
2: Don't you honey me, you wolf.
1: Huh? What?
2: Yeah, I know all about you and Zelda Swinely.
1: Zelda Swinely? I never heard of her.
2: Oh, how can you lie like that? I have a letter from her right here. She says she's coming to California to marry you.
1: To marry me? Zelda Swinely?
2: Oh, let me tell you something, George Burns. You are a beast. If I had to do over again, I wouldn't marry you if my life depended on it. You're the worst husband in the whole world. And if that Zelda Swinely thinks I'm going to give you up without a fight, she's crazy. Oh.
4: This is Paul White. A dozen years ago, everyone was singing a tune called As Time Goes By. And now it's the theme song of Warner Brothers' great picture, Casablanca. And everyone's singing it again, including the six hits and a miss.

0: Gracie, won't you listen? I'm telling you for the 50th time, I don't know any Zelda Swinely.
1: You do, too.
0: I don't.
1: You do, too.
0: I don't.
1: You do, too.
0: Gracie, I give you my word of honor. I swear I don't know Zelda Swinely.
1: Honest?
0: Honest.
1: You do, too.
0: Oh. Gracie, I'm telling
1: you. It's no use, George. We've come to the parting of the ways. I'm leaving you bread and beard, or whatever they call it.
0: Gracie, if you
1: No, George, no. This is the end. I'm going up to my room. Oh, by the way, here's the letter from your girlfriend. I opened it by mistake. Goodbye, George.
0: Gracie, will you please? Well, say, wait a minute. This letter is postmarked Van Buren, Arkansas. This is Bob Burns. Gracie! Oh, Gracie! Oh, she wouldn't believe me anyway. I'm going over and get that Bob Burns and have him straighten this out.
2: Well, if it ain't my old friend George Burns.
0: Gee, I'm glad you're home, Bob.
2: Come on in, George. What's on your mind?
0: Well, I'm in trouble, Bob. Gracie thinks another woman wants to marry me.
2: Oh, doggone if that ain't the funniest thing I ever heard. Now, if that was me, the guy...

0: forced her back in. Bob, all I want to know is, were you engaged to Zelda Swinley?
1: Well, now, there was a kind of a romantic custom down home. You know, during huckleberry season, everybody went out picking, and if a fella dropped a huckleberry in a girl's bucket, that meant they was engaged.
0: Well, what I want to know is,
1: yeah,
0: Bob...
1: but I was pretty sophisticated in them days, and, well, I was what you might call Van Buren's Adolf Monju. You know, I was the only one in town that ever done much traveling. You see, one cold winter morning, my hands while I was milking the cow, and you know, that cow run away and dragged me clean to the outskirts of Little Rock.
0: All the way to Little Rock, huh?
1: Oh, I've traveled all over the country that way.
0: Now, Bob.
1: That's the truth, George. Why, to this day, I don't feel at home on a streetcar unless I'm hanging on four straps.
0: Look, Bob, what about Zelda Swinley?
1: About Zelda. I figured a man of the world like me didn't have to pay no attention to that romantic custom. So I went right ahead and dropped a huckleberry in her bucket anyhow. That's all there ever was between us.
0: Well, okay. Now listen to me. Gracie thinks Zelda is my girl, and you've got to come over and straighten me out.
1: Well, gosh, George, why didn't you say so sooner? You've just been standing there like a dummy.
0: Yeah, I'm a big tongue-tied dope. Well, get your hat, Bob. Poor Gracie is probably having hysterics by now all alone in that house.
2: He's back again, has he? Well, yes, miss?
3: Is this sure the place where Mr. Burns lives at?
2: Well, yes. Won't you come in?
3: Well, I guess I better introduce myself to you, ma'am. My name is Zelda Swinley. You see,
2: Yes, I know who you are. You are the other woman.
3: No, I ain't, lady. I'm me.
2: I mean that you and I are rivals, Zelda.
3: You're fixing to marry Mr. Burns, too?
2: Oh, I'm not fixing. I'm fixed.
3: Now, let me get this straight. Are you trying to tell me you're already married to that low-down skunk?
2: Please, Zelda, you're speaking of the skunk I love.
3: Maybe so, ma'am, but I've seen him first.
2: Well, you may have seen him first, but I'm married to him. Won't you give him up, Zelda?
3: No, ma'am, I made up my mind to marry Robin, and you can't talk me out of it.
2: Robin? Well, my husband's name is George.
3: Isn't your husband the feller on the radio they call Bob Burns?
2: Oh, my goodness, no. We're talking about two different people. Oh, I'll certainly have to apologize to George. How could I think that another woman wanted him?
3: Then your husband ain't the Burns I'm married.
2: That's right. You're getting the Burns, but not mine. Mine is the good-looking one. Yours is the clever one.

0: So don't you worry your head about it, Zelda. I'll get that Bob Burns over here and see to it personally that you have a lovely wedding.
1: You sure are a kind-hearted woman, Mrs. Burns.
0: Oh, well, it's really nothing. Women should help each other whenever they can. You know what I always say? Judy's sister and the O'Grady lady are under the colonel's skin.
1: That's mighty clever saying, I reckon.
0: Well, I'll get right on the telephone. Oh, wait. My husband's coming up the walk now, and Bob Burns is with him.
1: Oh, be still my heart. Can I see him too, Mrs. Burns?
0: No, not before the wedding.
1: Well, how come not?
0: Why, it's bad luck. On the day I married George, my mother told me I'd have bad luck if I saw him before the wedding. What did she say after the wedding?
1: Well, what should I do?
0: Oh, well, you hide in the other room, and the minute he's ready to marry you, I'll call you.
1: All right, ma'am.
0: My, isn't this romantic? I feel just like Cupid, only better dressed.
2: I see. I brought Bob Burns over to clear up that Zelda Swiney situation. Go ahead, Bob.
3: Well, you see, Gracie, George ain't to blame because...
0: Oh, I know that, Bob. You're the man Zelda's going to marry.
2: Gracie, Bob hasn't seen Zelda for 20 years.
3: Yeah, you see, Gracie, things are done different down in Arkansas than they are in Hollywood. Down in Arkansas, people get married who don't hardly know each other. But here in Hollywood, well, I guess it ain't so different after all.
0: I'll bet you're anxious for the wedding after being engaged for 20 years.
3: Engaged? Oh, now, wait a minute, Gracie. All I ever done was drop a huckleberry in Zelda's bucket.
0: Oh, well, now, don't be nervous at the wedding, Bob. Of course, most men are.
3: But they ain't gonna be.
0: Oh, George was shaking so much that his garter came undone right in the middle of the ceremony. And he had to hook it back on.
2: Well, Gracie,
0: And when we left the church, he didn't realize he'd hooked it on the wrong leg until he dragged a bridesmaid halfway up the aisle.
2: Gracie, Bob is not interested, and we're leaving for New York in an hour.
0: I envy you getting married, Bob.
3: Yeah, but I ain't
0: going... Honeymoons are so romantic. I'll never forget mine. We went to our hotel, and for 3 hours, George sat on one side of the room, and I sat on the other.
2: Look, you don't have to.
0: Finally, he looked at his wristwatch, and it was 12 o'clock. And he got up, and he walked over to me, and he said, Gracie, we shouldn't behave like strangers. How about a game of checkers?
3: That's mighty romantic,
0: oh, but... And I want to be the first to give the happy couple a present. You wait here, Bob. I've got something upstairs you'll adore.
3: George, if they ever ask you and talk, you got to get Gracie a C card.
2: Yeah, she gets kind of wound up.
3: Yeah, I guess there's only one person in the world can out-talk Gracie. That's my Aunt Gabby Hink. That's my talking aunt. But she has an advantage. She could carry on two conversations at once.
2: Well, how could she do that?
3: Well, Aunt Gabby had a loose upper plate that clicked when she talked. You know, George, she could recite the Gettysburg Address while her teeth clicked out the boy stood on the burning deck in Morrisville. Yeah, but here I am talking when this is my chance to get out of here. So long, George.
2: Goodbye, Bob, and thanks for everything.
4: Hello, George. Wes. Well, Bob Burns. Hello, Bob. How are you?
3: Fine, Bill. Say, look, I'm in kind of
4: a
3: hurry.
4: Say, I've been wanting to see you, Bob, to talk over old times down in Van Buren.
3: Yeah, well, right now, you see, I got...
4: Well, Bob, do you remember old Hank Borum down there in Van Buren?
3: Bill, some
4: remember, he lived in a white house, Bob? Yes, sir, that house was as white as a bar of swan, Bob. The new white floating soap that's purer than the finest Castiles. Money can't buy a purer soap.
3: Yeah, but I don't recall him, Bill, but...
4: Bob, you remember Hank Borum.
3: No, I...
4: Oh, he's married to Nellie Gooch, the crouch stomper from Bixby. Remember? They have 17 children, and they bathe... They bathe every single one of them with Swan, Bob.
2: Oh, no.
4: Swan is great for bathing babies, you know. It's kind even to a baby's tender skin. So you know it must be great for your hands and face, your tub or shower.
2: Bill, Bob has got to get out of here. Gracie's trying to get him married to a woman from Arkansas.
4: Oh, a woman, huh? Well, let me tell you something about women, Bob. Women have long considered Castile soaps the standard of purity. But Swan is even purer than the finest Castile.
2: Bob, you grab him by the head and I'll grab him by the feet.
4: Hey, let go of me, fellas. Let me down.
2: Oh.
4: Hey!
3: Well, that's that. So long, George.
0: Oh, Bob, wait.
3: Well, here we go again.
0: Look, Bob, I said I was going to give you and Zelda a wedding present, and I am. Here, Bob, and our best wishes to you both.
3: Well, now, Gracie, if that ain't the prettiest present. Yes, sir, I always did want one of those. This one sure is a beauty. What is it?
0: Well, I don't know. Mama gave it to us for our wedding present.
3: Well, thank you, Gracie. Whenever I eat off of it or wear it or whatever you're supposed to do with it, I'll think of you. Say, what are them things rattling around in the bottom of it?
0: Oh, well, just some slices of stale bread. I thought for a few days it might be a toaster.
3: Well, whatever it is, I wouldn't be without it. And now I think I'll be running along.
0: Oh, no, Bob. You can't go until you've said you'll marry Zelda.
3: But, Gracie, I couldn't
2: Bob,
3: marry you.
2: Bob, could I speak to you a minute?
3: Well, sure, George. Pardon us, Gracie.
2: Look, Bob, that Zelda is in Arkansas, and you'll never see her. Now, if you want to get out of here, you better tell Gracie you'll marry her.
3: Well, I guess you're right. Okay, it's a deal.
2: Swell.
3: Hey, Gracie, I guess I've been acting kind of silly. My love for Zelda was buried so deep in my heart, I didn't know it was there, but George just brought it out with a kind of a verbal Alka-Seltzer.
0: Oh, really? How wonderful.
3: Why, I'd marry little Zelda right now if she was here.
0: Well, she is. Oh, Zelda.
5: I'm coming, ma'am.
3: Doggone that huckleberry.
0: Zelda, Mr. Burns agreed to marry you. Aren't you happy?
1: I don't know. I never dreamed that 20 years would change Robert Burns from a nice-looking young feller until this here broken-down critter.
0: Oh, no. No, Zelda, that isn't Robert, my husband.
1: You mean to tell me that this other feller's Bob Burns?
0: Well, yes, of course.
1: Well, in that case, I'd rather have your husband.
0: Oh, Zelda.

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1: Well, kids, thrilled about going to New York?
2: You bet, Paul, and we're especially thrilled about the concert you're going to give at Carnegie Hall March 16th.
3: Oh, and we're especially, especially thrilled because I'm going to play the piano.
2: Gracie, you're not going to do any such thing. The idea is ridiculous.
3: But, George, I wrote a wonderful slogan to advertise my appearance.
1: You wrote a slogan, Gracie?
3: Well, yes. The best tunes of all move to Carnegie Hall.
2: You wrote that?
3: Yes, I heard it on the radio, and I sat right down
2: and wrote it. Gracie, you can't do that slogan.
3: Oh, well, here's another one. How's this? That concert of Gracie's won't come from Macy's.
2: Gracie, you're not going to play in Carnegie Hall.
3: Well, I've got another slogan. She won't play the cymbals on the third floor at Gimbel's.
2: Gracie.
3: And here's another one.
2: Good
3: Gracie
2: night,
3: will play,
2: folks.
3: And that
2: good
3: ain't
2: night.
3: Me. Hey,
2: good
3: hey.
2: Night.

0: The makers of Swan, the new white floating soap, join George and Gracie in inviting you to tune in to your CBS station again next week, same time, when we'll be in New York with our special guest, the lovely Madeline Carroll. Now remember, George Burns and Gracie Allen, CBS next Tuesday night. And don't forget to listen to Swan's other show, Tommy Riggs and Betty Lou, over another network next Friday night. And now till next week, this is Bill Goodwin saying, see you in New York, and well, I, Swan, how about you?
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2: My name is Abe Ulloa. My poem is called East Side Tapestry. Can you see what holds me together? Is my fabric pleasing to your eye? Would you take a chance and warm yourself with me? Look deep and see that I am beautiful. Hidden for so long, do not be afraid to find me. I am the color of courage, hope, dignity, and peace. Rest within my loving arms and become a piece of my woven cloth that is the East Side Tapestry. It is this beautiful fabric that tells the story of life on the East Side. How far can a taco soar? Does the color of my skin prevent me from reaching unknown heights? Or is it just me wrapped in a brown excuse? How much can a taco learn? Does the color of my skin teach me that higher learning is for those other people? Or is it just me wrapped in a brown excuse? How far can a taco climb a corporate ladder? Does the color of my skin keep the door closed? Or is it just me wrapped in a brown excuse? I've peeled away my skin and found how beautiful the human soul can be. What is left is the vision of what can become. The human spirit is alive and well. It only requires honesty of myself to flourish. I can fly. I have learned. I am succeeding. I do belong. I am Taco Brown. You are black. You are white. It is our human spirit that makes us beautiful. It is our soul that allows us to find each other. It is our love that gives us what we all need, a better way.

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2: 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This is DJ Gandhi Jones, and this is where Chess Pizza gets weird. Starting with Frank Zappa, and it gets weirder and weirder after him. This is from 1965 with the Mothers of Invention. The song is Help, I'm a Rock. Let's get silly.

0: I'm a rock. Help, I'm a rock.
1: Somebody.
0: Help, I'm a rock.

0: Come on, get over here.
1: What else would I like if I didn't like food?
0: Look at that chicken on the floor. Look at that girl. Picture with a towel.
1: I should like food.
0: Come on. Who's that guy? Who's that? Who's that guy? Who's that guy?

0: That's all right. All right, now I want you to do something.
1: I'll do anything.
0: I want you to raise your right foot. Okay. Everybody get up on your right foot.
1: Come on, everybody.
0: That's it. All right, now raise your left foot.
1: Okay.
0: No. Don't put your right foot back down. Keep them both up.
1: I can't.
0: That's it. Now you got it. Now get up. I mean, get down. Now, if you can possibly manage, get one of your ankles on the floor.
2: Wait a minute.
0: Just one of them.
1: Wait a minute.
0: Get it down on the floor.
1: Would you wait a minute? That cat's ridiculous. Okay.
2: Smell like a brewery, looking like a tramp. Ain't got a quarter, got a postage stamp, and a fiberglass.

What do you say, Diva? Are these people weird enough for you? In the background, we have Sun Ra with Other Worlds from the 1965 album The Heliocentric Worlds of Sun Ra. Before this, the Boredoms, actually not the Boredoms, just Boredoms, from Japan gave you Boca Bola from 1992's Pop Tatari. Before then, Naked City, sometimes they feature the same singer as Boredoms, Yamatsuka Ai, and it's got John Zorn on saxophone. That was The Vault from 1992's album Radio by Naked City. Before that, the Butthole Surfers gave you Lady Sniff from 1984's Psychic Powerless, Another Man's Sack. And before them, Tom Waits gave you Pasties and a G-String in 1977 from the album Small Change. Before him, Dr. Hook and the Medicine Show gave you Levitate from the 1975 album Bankrupt. Before that, Captain Beefheart and his Magic Band with Whoa is a Mebop, live in 1971 from Grofin's Rarities, 1965 to 1982. Before him, the Fugs gave you Boobs a Lot from 1965's first album by them, and we started that set off with Frank Zappa and the Mothers of Invention, Help, Maroc, from 1965's Freak Out. I am Gandhi Jones. And this is Chess Pizza, the Weirdos Edition. And next up, we got even weirder with Ween. This is Touch My Tutor from 1992's album Pure Guava. Hail to the Boognish!

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This beast comes out when it is 25 degrees below zero. 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

0: Hey, Diva. What's up? You liking this weirdness? This is Fantomas. It's a supergroup featuring the drummer of Slayer, Dave Lombardo, and Trevor Dunn from Mr. Bungle, and King Buzzo from the Melvins, and Mike Patton from Mr. Bungle and Faith No More. This is from the Suspended Animation album from 2005 called 4:30:05 Saturday. It's one song for each calendar day of that month. Before this, you heard Wesley Willis with a Chicken Cow from 1997's The Virus That Would Not Die, an alternative Tentacles catalog sampler. Before that, Beck with Richard's Hairpiece, the Aphex Twin remix, another weirdo remixing a weirdo. That's from the 1997 album Odelay. Before that, Idiot Flesh gave you Black Sand from 1994's The Nothing Show. And before them, Diamanda Galas with John Paul Jones. Yes, that John Paul Jones from Led Zeppelin. Gave you Last Man Down from 1994's This Sporting Life. And before them, King Missile with And from 1992's Happy Hour. Before King Missile, Ween sang Touch My Tutor from 1992's Pure Guava. And the last set started with Sun Ra, Other Worlds from 1965. This about wraps up the Weirdos edition of Chess Pizza. There's going to be one little surprise after this. Fantomas finishes off by Rick and Morty, the flu-hating rap from 2018's Rick and Morty soundtrack. Keep it weird.
1: Well, what did you expect in an opera? A happy ending?

late at that point. This is about flu awareness. Gotta be aware of the flu in the airness. Yo, I'm a flu-hating rapper. My name is MC Haps. MC Haps. MC Haps, I'm a flu-hating rapper. 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
3: Hello, Hilltop. My name is Nick Kennedy, and this is the KTQA concert calendar for June 1st through June 14th, 2026. And I didn't have enough time to think of something silly or fun to say here, so here's my recipe for red beans and rice. This is enough to feed about 4 to 5 people or 2 Nick Kennedys. I'm a fat dude who loves to eat, sue me. Anyway, here are the ingredients. 1 pound of dried small red beans. 3 or 4 links of andouille sausage. 1 bell pepper, 1 onion. 3 or 4 ribs of celery, 4 cups of unsalted chicken stock, 2 to 3 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Now, the night before you start cooking, soak the beans in a big bowl of water in the fridge overnight. 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Add your neutral oil to a large pot. I like to use a 6-quart Dutch oven for this, and set the heat to medium. Brown your andouille and remove when it's all cooked, leaving as much of the oil behind as you can. That is tasty stuff. With the heat still on, fry your onion, bell pepper, and celery in that oil. Add the crushed garlic, turn down the heat a little bit, and stir, stir, stir. Do not burn your garlic! After everything is nice and fragrant, add your spice mixture and stir, stir, stir again. Do not burn your spices! And after your kitchen starts smelling amazing, dump in the drained beans, chicken stock, and bay leaves. Crank the heat up until it starts to boil, and then add the andouille back in. Reduce everything down to a low simmer, stir some more, and cover. If you want to add some canned chilies, now is the time to do it. And every half hour or so, uncover, stir, and check. After about an hour and a half or so, the beans should be nice and soft. And at that point, crush some of the beans with your stirring spoon in that pot, stir it all up again, and let it cook for probably another 45 minutes to as much as an hour and a half, or as long as you want, really. If it looks too watery, take the lid off for the rest of the cooking time. If it looks too thick, just add a little bit of water and keep the lid on. And at this point, start cooking your rice. Rice cookers are amazing. Please get one if you don't already have one. 1 and a half cups of rice will be just enough for this entire batch. Once everything in the pot looks perfect and the rice is done, clean and slice your scallions, salt your red beans slowly and carefully. Yes, salt to taste at the end. And serve over rice with fresh scallions on top. That's some f***ing delicious food right there. Nice, classic American cuisine. Anyway, enough about food. Let's talk about who's playing in Tacoma over the next couple weeks, shall we? On Wednesday the 3rd at Jazz Bones, Kendall Lujan with Danny Rose. Doors at 7, show at 8. That is 21 and over. On Thursday the 4th at the Spanish Ballroom, the Talbert Brothers are playing at 8 p.m. with doors opening at 7. If you had tickets for their postponed event on April 2nd, those tickets will be honored. This show is all ages. On Friday the 5th at the Java Jive, Mike Votava is playing from 7 to 9 p.m. with karaoke afterwards. That show is 21 and over. At the Spanish Ballroom, Lawn Darts, No Leaders Please, Dearest Ones, I Can't Help Looking Down, and Concrete Island. Doors at 6:30, show at 7, that one is all ages. On Saturday the 6th at the airport, Diesel Boy is coming through town celebrating the 30th anniversary of their debut album, Cock Rock. Get off my back, FCC. The album literally has a rooster on the cover. 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At the Spanish Ballroom, a ska show. 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At the Valley, the Cutwinkles, Combo Box, and Abbey Roadkill, Doors at 7, Show at 8, that is 21 and over. On Sunday the 7th at the airport, it's the Sunday Jazz Sesh with Rich Wetzel's Grooving Higher Orchestra. Doors at 4, Show at 5, that is all ages. At Jazz Bones, Nathan James with Mad Kelly, A.O. 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And just for the record, Maybe Not Safe is the name of one of the bands, not talking about the safety of the show. 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At the Spanish Ballroom, Silver Saturn, Leo Leo, and the Deep Unreal. 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And let's see, on Tuesday the 9th at Jazz Bones, Austin Brown with Jeffrey East. 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At Real Art, Hitsum Tux Himin, I'm sorry if I mispronounced that, with Valdery and Culmination. 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At the Valley, Clorox Girls, the F***ing Eagles, and the Strange Chords. 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And all weekend on the 13th and the 14th of June, at Real Art, South Sound Punk and Oi Fest is happening. 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On Saturday the 13th at the airport, a hip-hop show, Brother Ali, is coming through town with DJ Abilities. Doors at 8, Show at 9, that is 21 and over. And finally, at the Valley, Jay Martin is having a record release party with Dunce and Mini Golf Water Feature. Doors at 7, Show at 8, and that is 21 and over. And that's all I got for you right now. If you've got a show you want me to know about, feel free to send me an email at nick@ktqa.org. Everything you just heard was written, performed, and voiced by me. Thank you so much for listening and supporting community radio along with Tacoma's really tasty music scene. Be safe, do good, have fun, and go see a show! Oh, and one more thing. F*** ice!

with Cooking Pots and Pans. This is your DJ, Gandhi Jones, serving you up another Chess Pizza Deluxe. Starting with Paul Young, this is Iron Out the Rough Spots from the 1983 album No Parlay. And it rolls a little something like...

Hello, Diva. Happy birthday. That's my co-host, Diva, and today she's 19 years old. That's quite an old kitten. Anyway, on a completely unrelated subject, you're listening to Chess Pizza, and in the background, it's Talvin Singh with Butterfly from the 1998 album OK. Before this, Miles and Karina, local Seattle group with Mashed Potato from the 1995 album Quirkish Delights. Before them, Bjork gave you Big Time Sensuality from the 1993 debut album. Madonna before that with Hanky Panky from 1990's I'm Breathless, music from and inspired by the film Dick Tracy, of all people. And we started the set off with Paul Young, Iron Out the Rough Spots from 1983. I'm Gani Jones, and that's Diva in the other background. And next up, you're going to hear Maya, or is it Mia, with a Y and a little thing over the top. The song is My Love Is Like Whoa from the 2003 single. Stay tuned for more surprises after that.

See, baby, I know you done had your share of girls, but I am more than confident you won't ever have to search these streets for affection. I got you.

Well, there once was a cat who was in love with a rat, and the rat was in love with the cat. And the folks in town seen him trucking around and said, "Oh, what do you make of that?" Because everybody knows cats don't love rats, and rats don't lean toward cats. So there's something queer going on in here. Now, what are we going to do about that? Well, somebody said, "Well, we could set us a trap and catch that presumptuous rat." Somebody said, "Hey, we could call up a vet and come and gas that cat." Somebody said, "Hey, there's a sweeter way to end all the trouble than that. We could dig up a cute little mouse for the rat and some pretty little pussy for the cat." Well, so they argued, they talked and discussed, and they had many a chat and spat, but all they agreed was that it was wrong for a cat to love a rat. One day, the rat was sitting with the cat, when the cat says to the rat, "Hey, everybody's mad that we're so glad, and my friends all tell me, scat, they got me crazy thinking it's wrong, and I can't take much more of that. I'm a cat," screamed the cat, and with that, he gobbled up the rat. And everybody says he yielded to pressure, and that, my friends, is that.

0: 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And I added a little Shel Silverstein in there with The Cat and the Rat from 1978's Songs and Stories. Before all that, there was a local band from Seattle, Spin Reset, of the Denny Music School.
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3: Milford! No, you must...
4: Get out of my
3: boy.
4: Way, Hansford!
3: Dollar!
5: Get
3: yeah,
5: out!
3: Keep him away from that window! Don't
5: hey,
3: let
5: you,
3: him
5: you.
3: Jump!
5: Hey, you! No, no, no, you don't!
3: Let go of me! Let go of me, you fool!
5: No, no, there are better ways of making a big splash in life.
3: Get away!
5: Well, nice try, Sonny. Now pay attention to teacher. I didn't know I had it in me.
3: Oh, goodness gracious, Dollar. Did you have to hit him so hard? I hope you haven't killed him. He isn't too strong, you know.
5: Don't worry. There. Now, Mr. Farnsworth, would you mind telling me on whose head have I the dubious pleasure to be sitting?
3: That, sir, is Milford Brooks III. His policy with his company is in the amount of $2 million.
5: Wow.
2: Yes.
3: And the boy seems bent on committing suicide. Dollar, I want you to stop him.
1: What do you want me to do? Threaten him with death?
3: Anything, anything. The conditions of his policy are such that we would be forced to meet with the claim in the event of his suicide. Oh, I say, Dollar, sitting on his head that way, aren't you in danger of smothering the boy?
1: Smothering him doesn't worry me, but these crew haircuts don't make very comfortable cushions. I'll move down a little. Now, there. Okay. So far, I know this kid is insured for $2 million and that his policy pays off on suicide. What else?
3: 1/2 hour ago, Milford Brooks walked into this office and changed the beneficiary in his policy.
1: Uh-huh.
3: Then, sir, he proceeded to demand, not request, mind you, but demand a loan of $500,000.
1: Quite a touch.
3: When I explained to him that there were no provisions for a loan in his policy, he threatened suicide.
1: Which would cost you $2 million. So all we have to do is keep him alive, huh?
3: And he's managed to make that no small problem. His choice of a new beneficiary is downright frightening. One of the most notorious gamblers in the East. His name is Hatcher, Harold Hatcher.
1: Ouch.
3: Oh, do you know him?
1: Sure. That kid's been a post office pinup boy for a lot of years.
3: Well, that's the situation. I'm engaging you to protect Milford Brooks' future. Dollar, I want you to protect the boy. Give him something to live for. You know, an interest in life.
1: An interest in life? Well, then, let's see. I know. Here. This should help.
3: What's that you got there?
1: Well, it's what's commonly referred to in the more successful of bachelor circles as my little black book.
3: Oh.
1: Well, now, let's see. Ruby? No. Her favorite expression is drop dead. Bernadine? No. She'd be the new beneficiary by midnight.
3: Oh, dear.
1: Now, here. Here's the one, butter. Say, Farnsworth, would you mind passing me that phone? The one with the long cord?
3: Oh, no.
1: Lie still, Buster. My little friend here is showing signs of life.
3: Here you are. Maybe you should let him breathe a bit more.
1: Don't worry. He'll be all right. Hello. Oh, hello. I want to call New York. Yeah. Hudson, 24292.
3: Dollar, you're not thinking of taking this boy to New York, are you?
1: Well, I'm going there myself. You want me to keep an eye on him, don't you?
5: Now, don't fret, Farnsworth. All is not lost.
3: You do worry me, sitting on his chest that way.
5: Hello? Hello, Butter? This is Johnny. Yeah, I'll be in town tonight. I want to see you. And look, here's what I want you to do. Yes, yes, it's all right to say over the telephone. Now, I want you to reserve a table at the hatchery in my name for 10 o'clock tonight. Will you do that? Okay, I'll see you at your apartment in a few hours. But, honey, I can't make it any earlier. I'm sitting up on a sick friend. Okay, goodbye.
3: I'm not sure that I agree with your methods.
5: Huh?
3: Ow! What's the matter? Did he hit you?
5: Hit me? He bit me.
1: Expense account, item 3. Liquor, $18. Keeping Milford Brooks III peaceful seemed to be the immediate problem. And a bottle of rare old brandy seemed to be the immediate answer. I poured most of it into him, and by the time he started to tick again, he'd gone through the unusual process of going to sleep sober and waking up enchanted. I loaded him into my car, and we headed for New York. As we passed through New Haven, he opened one eye, looked up, saw the Yale Bowl, and gave 3 cheers for old Eli.
2: Ray, Ray, Ray,
5: Ray. Oh, old Yale would sure be proud of you. Why anybody would want to insure you for $2 million is more than I can figure.
2: My daddy loved me very much, and my mother loved me very much.
5: Now, that's nice.
2: And not only that, but I love somebody very much. And not only that, but I hate somebody very much.
5: That's interesting.
2: You know something? Next to one other guy, I hate you more than anybody else.
5: Oh, here, lover boy, it's the cocktail hour again. Time for your bottle. Rolling along the Merritt Parkway, I felt very much alone with my thoughts. And believe me, they weren't very pleasant company. The way it stacked up for me, Brooks had built up a fat gambling debt with Harold Hatcher and had been forced into making him his beneficiary. The suicide threat that he was holding over the insurance company was a little tougher to figure. Unless he was trying to finance a trip for himself to get away from the man with a murder motive, Hatcher. My hungry little mind nibbled away on those unsavory morsels of food for thought all the way to Butter's apartment.
2: Hey. Hey, where are you taking me? I want to go to New York.
5: If you don't behave, Buster, I'll punch your ticket.
4: Johnny, darling, welcome to New York.
2: Well, that's the fastest trip I ever had.
5: Quiet.
4: Well, where did you find this?
5: In a box of Cracker Jack. Let us in, dear.
4: I don't know about you. Some men bring me flowers, some bring me candy. What do you bring me? A boiled owl in a Brooks Brothers suit.
2: Pleased to meet you.
5: Yeah, let's trot him into the bedroom, honey.
4: You'd look more at home in the bathtub. I need to pull down the cover.
5: All right. Now, come on, Buster. Lie down.
2: Charm, charm, charm.
5: That kid's liquor sure can hold him.
4: How long have you been playing nursemaid to this bottle baby?
5: Get behind that bar, sweet, and I'll tell you all about it.
4: Sure. Horrible examples don't seem to bother you, do they?
5: If you knew how that guy has been bothering me.
4: What did he do to you?
5: Well, let's just say he put the bite on me. No. Gosh, the river sure does look pretty tonight.
4: Bourbon and soda?
5: Now, please. Anything but brandy. I've been sniffing that second hand all the way from Hartford. Butter, see that big boat out there?
4: Mm-hmm.
5: Oh, I sure would like to be on it. With you, sailing off to faraway romantic places.
4: Get with it, darling. That's the 125th Street Ferry.
5: Oh.
4: Here's your drink. Come on now. Tell Butter all about it.
5: So, friend Bourbon and I proceeded to tell her all about it. It wasn't easy. Everything about her kept flagging down my train of thought. The longer she looked at me, the less I wanted of Milford Brooks III. And the more I wanted of beautiful Butter I and only. She was a sympathetic listener to my story until I gave her the answer to her first and only question.
4: And where do I fit into all this?
5: Well, baby, I thought you understood. My job is to give this poor misguided boy something to live for. That's you.
4: Well.
5: Now, honey, hold everything. Don't go getting your corn all popped. You misunderstand. I really mean it. I thought if he'd just got a look at you and realized that things like you exist, Why, you'd make any man glad to be alive. Oh, come on now, Butter, melt a little. I wouldn't let anything happen to you, you know that.
4: Did I hurt you?
5: Oh, no, I'm getting used to it. People have been taking pokes at me all day.
4: I'm sorry.
5: Ah, that's better.
4: You want some more bourbon?
5: I want some more you.
4: Well, help yourself.

0: Honey, it's getting late. Let's make this the last drink.
1: Mm. What time is it?
0: Oh, it's 20 to 10. Oh. My reservation at the hatchery is for 10. Here.
1: Thanks. Cigarette? Oh, empty. Some more out in the other room, I'll get them.
0: I'd love to get you on a slow boat to China.
1: Johnny!
0: Oh, I'm coming.
1: He's gone.
0: What? Well, he can't be.
1: But he is. The window's wide open.
0: Oh, the fire escape. What a smart guy I am. Trading 3 drinks of bourbon for $2 million on the hoof. Oh, that's the biggest bar check I ever picked up.

0: That's a big bar check for anyone to pick up. As a matter of fact, it's a bigger bar check than you've ever heard of anyone picking up before. And that should give you an idea of what to expect in the second act as you follow this new CBS series starring Dick Powell in the title role, yours truly, Johnny Dollar.
1: Well, nobody could say I wasn't working fast. I'd only been in town for an hour, and I'd already succeeded in losing Mildred Brooks' affair. I spent another hour of his all-too-short life expectancy unsuccessfully shaking down the neighborhood for him. And then, feeling very much like a bloodhound that had flunked his sniffing exam, I went back to Butter's apartment.
2: No luck, Johnny.
1: Oh, sure, plenty of luck. All bad.
2: Is there anything I can do to help?
1: A kiss for luck.
2: What are you going to do?
1: Nothing. Just a little phone call.
3: Police headquarters.
1: This is Johnny Dollar. Give me missing persons.
3: Any particular one?
1: Don't be a wise guy. Lieutenant Fisher.
3: Yes, sir.
4: Lieutenant Fisher.
1: Fisher, this is Johnny Dollar.
4: Hello, Dollar. Who'd you lose?
1: One man, my mind, and if I'm not careful, my professional reputation. The guy's name is Brooks, Milford III. Got anything on him?
4: Hold on.
1: All right.
2: Don't look at me like that. It wasn't all my fault.
4: Dollar?
1: Yeah?
4: We haven't found him yet, but we think we know where he is.
1: Huh?
4: The Hudson River. At 11:15 tonight, his top coat, complete with identification, was found taking a ride on the 125th Street Ferry.
1: Oh. Anything else?
4: Nothing much. A package of matches was found under the coat, monogram. You don't happen to know anybody whose initials are H.H., do you?
1: H.H.?
4: Yeah.
1: There's always Horace Height.
4: Wise guy.
1: Thanks, Fisher. I'll check back with you later.
4: I'll be here.
1: H.H., Harold Hatcher.
2: What are you mumbling about? Bad news?
1: Looks like about $2 million worth. They found Milford's coat on the 125th Street Ferry.
2: You and your faraway romantic places.
1: Very funny. I'll see you later, honey, and maybe about 11. Expense account, item 4. Nightclubs. $28. Harold Hatcher's hatchery was in a cellar under a hotel, but the prices were high enough to rate a penthouse. The club was draped in too much satin, its lady customers in too little. The decor was French provincial, the music was Brazilian, and the food was from Dixie. The drinks looked weak and the waiters looked strong. All in all, the joint was a sight for sore eyes, for making them sore. The only pretty thing in the place was a blonde. She came strolling up to my table, her hips unconsciously sending subtle little messages back to the rumba band. She opened her mouth, slid her tongue over her lower lip, and let a few warm, soft words slide out.
5: Looking for someone?
1: Well, you'll do until the real thing comes along. Sit down.
5: Thanks. I won't have a drink.
1: Well, I didn't ask you.
5: My name is Janelle.
1: Janelle? Wow, that's a nice name.
5: I understand you were asking about Mr. Hatcher.
1: Well, I asked if he was in. The waiter said he wasn't. Do you know him?
5: More than somewhat. What do you want to see him about?
1: A mutual friend, Milford Brooks.
5: Uh-huh. I know most of the quiet clothes boys around here, so you want a cop. You don't look like the type that would be a society friend of the Brooks family, so what are you?
1: I'll ignore that. Is Hatcher around?
5: He might be.
1: Then come on, where's his office?
5: The top of those stairs.
1: Can I expect any trouble getting in?
5: You won't have any trouble.
1: How do you know?
5: Because Harold sent me down here to look you over.
1: Oh.
5: I think you're all right.
1: So, I've won myself the good housekeeping seal of approval, huh?
5: Keeping a house with you would meet with my approval.
1: I ran for my life at a slow walk up the stairs. When I located the door to Hatcher's office, I knocked once and went in.
6: Come on in.
1: Thanks. So I'm Johnny Dollar. I was hired by East Coast Underwriters to protect the interest of a kid named Milford Brooks III.
6: Now, what's that supposed to mean to me?
1: You know him, don't you?
6: Well, he isn't exactly one of my boozing buddies.
1: How much money does he owe you?
6: Well, we've got him on the books for a few bob. Why?
1: They picked up his top coat tonight on the 125th Street Ferry. He wasn't in it. It might have been suicide, or it might have been a knockover made to look like a suicide. What's your choice?
6: What do you get off asking me about my choice?
1: Where were you between 11 and 11:30 tonight?
6: What's it to you?
1: I thought you might like to rehearse some answers. The law will be asking some questions real soon now.
6: I don't know why I should tell you, but I was driving around in my car getting some air.
1: Oh, now you'll have to do better than that. They found one of your match folders under Brooks' coat.
6: You're out of your mind. Let me ask you. The kid owed me a couple of $100,000. You think I'm going around knocking off my own assets?
1: Hatcher, I don't know whether you're stupid or bright.
6: Don't worry about it. I know.
1: What about that insurance policy?
6: What insurance policy?
1: Now, look, Hatcher. We're big boys. We both know that...

0: brother, that can't be done. Now, how would you... Yeah. Okay, Rocky, thanks for the news. Take the inspector into the bar and buy him a drink. I'll be right down. Dollar, did you turn me in?
1: They're here, huh?
0: Yeah.
1: No, I didn't turn you in. I'm not a cop. Here, have a cigarette.
0: Thanks. Here's a light. Well, come on. Maybe they just want to sell me some tickets to the policeman's ball.
1: For a guy in a hot spot, Hatcher was certainly a cool customer. I followed him out of the office, down the stairs, and back into the club. Janelle was sitting there right where I'd left her. And I thought to myself, now there's a gal who should never sit down. She looks so pretty standing up.
0: Janelle, buy Mr. Dollar a drink. I have to go play 20 questions with some fellas in the bar.
2: Sure, baby. Anything you say. Anything.
0: I'll see you, Dollar.
1: Yeah.
2: How'd you make out?
1: Well, you can never tell about a guy like that. He's a smart boy, strong, silent type.
2: Wouldn't talk, huh? A real close-mouth act. About what?
1: Oh, just a little doodad. $2 million life insurance policy.
2: Wait a minute. That young Brooks kid?
1: That's right.
2: I knew it. Tried to tell him he'd get into trouble, but he wouldn't listen to me.
1: Oh, you knew about it, huh? I suppose you also know what was behind it.
2: Sure, Milford owed him some money. A lot of money. It's in writing.
1: What kind of writing?
2: The personal note that Brooks was going to get back if he made Harold beneficiary.
1: Well, where is this note?
2: Oh, I look like the kind of girl who'd put the finger on her boyfriend.
1: You look like the kind of girl who'd do anything if she wanted to.
2: Thanks. I'll give you a slight hint. It's in his office. You'll find it in the inside pocket of one of his suits in the wardrobe. What are you waiting for? I'll watch the bar.
1: Nothing, sweetheart. Nothing at all. Whatever her reasons, Mr. Harold Hatcher's little female playmate was trying awful hard to send him up on a murder rap. And I was going to try awful hard not to let her down. Back in Hatcher's office, I found myself alone in a room with a telephone. And being a guy who can never resist a free call, I unleashed the magic wonders of the AT&T.
3: This better be you, Johnny Dollar.
1: Shh, quiet, Butter. I've only got a few seconds.
3: It seems that's all you ever have for me. Now, if you...
1: Look, Angel, Angel, just another hour. I'll get you a nice present.
3: I don't care if you're another century. And as for presents, the last one you brought me was a drunk, and you even let him get away from me. Good night.
1: Life presents a gloomy picture ever downward toward the tomb. Having wasted those few precious moments of an already misspent youth, I decided I'd better get on my pony before Mr. Hatcher showed up. I found Milford Brooks' personal note in one of Hatcher's suits, all right. As a matter of fact, I found something in all his suits. A great big glimmer of light. Expense account, item 5. Taxi fare, $10. I left the office in a hurry, Janelle at her table and Hatcher at his bar. I got out of the club and into a taxi parked a half block down the street. There, I waited until my favorite suspect left the hatchery and piled into another cab, and off we went. On a chase that would have made Ben Hur look like a plowing bee. We skittered over to Lexington and headed uptown. At 72nd, the cab turned right and pulled to a stop. My driver was on his toes, and his toes were on his brake. We stopped, too, half a block behind.
4: You want us to wait, huh?
1: No, here you are. Keep the change.
4: Hey, thanks.
1: It was a garage that belonged to a residence on the parallel street a block away. The living quarters upstairs were dark enough to look interesting. I indulged in a bit of genteel breaking and entering. Entering that old barn didn't take much breaking. I crept up the stairs. It sounded like they were left over from an old ghost story. And so did the first voice I heard when I stopped halfway up.
5: We've got to be careful, especially about that Johnny Dollar. Are you sure he didn't follow you?
1: That voice sounded awfully dry to be coming from a guy who supposedly had spent most of the night snoozing in the bottom of the Hudson River. It was Milford Brooks III.
6: Get up on your feet, Brooks.
5: Now, wait a minute,
6: I started this thing slugging you, and I might as well finish it the same way.
7: Leave him alone, you.
6: Now, pull in the claws, Angel. And sit on his lap.

0: off of me. Huh? I should have known better than to get mixed up with a low-class female like you.
1: Why, you punk?
2: Now, hold it. We pushed the lady around enough, Brooks.
0: Tell me to be careful, will you? Why didn't you think of that before you led him here?
1: Wipe your nose, little boy.
2: Now, don't you go getting fat-headed, Gorgeous. Neither one of you are exactly what I'd call masterminds. When you planted that match folder on a little boy Blue Blood's topcoat on the ferry boat, you both should have been more careful.
1: You think so?
2: You bet I think so. If I were planning a piece of evidence to incriminate Mr. Harold Hatcher, I would have left a cigarette lighter. I found one in the pocket of every suit he owns back there in his closet in the club. It wasn't hard to figure out that that guy never carries a book of matches.
0: What do you want?
2: I'm only interested in one thing. Saving the insurance company $2 million. And Buster, I think you've done it for me.
0: Dollar, I...
2: This is insurance fraud. It has been ever since you put on that fake suicide attempt, trying to extort $500,000 out of the company.
0: Dollar, wait a minute.
2: Now, come on. We're leaving.
3: You heard him, Dollar.
1: Harold.
0: Hatcher.
3: He said, wait a minute. He wants to talk.
2: Yeah, everybody wants to get in on the act. How did you get here?
3: When the police in this town think maybe a guy's jumped off a ferry boat and nobody's seen him do it, they check the counters on the turnstiles at each end. In the case of Brooks, as many people got off that boat as got on.
2: Well, it makes sense. They'd hardly hold a guy because somebody lost a topcoat.
1: How did you know we were here?
3: You know me, baby. You never go any place I don't know about. Okay, Brooks, you felt like talking. Now I feel like listening. Get it up.
0: Well, I don't know what you mean.
2: I know what you mean, Hatcher. One, he gave you a big, fat $2 million motive for murder. And two, he did his best to make it look like you did murder him with that broken-down match cover plant on the ferry boat. It's just that simple.
3: And you, baby?
1: Harold, please.
3: You put him up to it, didn't you, you cheap little muscler? Trying to get rid of me, will you?
1: No, Harold!
2: Now, calm down, Hatcher. You don't need any gun around here. They're tame.
3: Well, maybe I'm not. Since so many people have gone to so much trouble to hand me a nice, easy way to make $2 million, maybe I'll just go ahead and make it. I'll show these amateurs how these things are really done. Come on, Brooks. How'd you like to go for a nice, cool half a ferry boat ride?
0: No, Hatcher. No. Look, it's her fault. I'll give you anything
3: you're want. You're wrong, sonny boy. You're going to give me everything.
0: No. No. You can't. Let me out of here!
2: Brooks bolted for the door. Hatcher snapped a shot at him. And I hit Hatcher with a do-or-die tackle from behind. The gun flew out of his hand.
3: No, you don't.
2: I beat him to it and swung it straight into his skull. Half the people in the room were lying there bleeding. Brooks from gunshot, Hatcher from gun butt. Janelle and I stood there panting. But believe me, not for each other. We stood that way until the police arrived.

0: Dolla, it's beyond me. I sent you out to protect the life of a very important policyholder, and now where are we? Standing in a hospital corridor, worrying about whether he's going to live or die.
1: As far as I'm concerned, Mr. Farnsworth, you're only half right. I'm just standing in a hospital corridor.
0: Oh, Dolla, you're heartless.
1: Well, if you'd been bitten where he bit me, you wouldn't care if he lived or died either. I'm getting out of here.
0: Well, where are you going?
1: It'll be explained in my expense account under miscellaneous expense. Oh, don't fall over when you come to an item for
0: $318. $318? For what?
1: Not for what, Farnsworth. For whom? Expense account total. And it all adds up to a little matter of $1,182.23. Which you may say, Mr. Farnsworth, is a lot of money for one man to spend in 2 days. But you must bear in mind that the amount at stake was $2 million. And you know the price of steak these days. It might comfort you to know that I just returned from the hospital. Brooks was strong enough to make a full statement, which you will find enclosed. This in itself should prove sufficient to establish evidence of attempted fraud against your company, allowing you to immediately avoid his policy. It boils down to one sentence, to wit. Brooks and Janelle wanted to get rid of Hatcher so that they could live happily ever after. Knowing those two, they never had a chance. And oh yes, that that miscellaneous item, the one for $318, it was a bracelet for a certain party who made this special investigation for me very special. Oh, if you want a receipt for this item, I'll send you a lock of her hair. Yours, truly, Johnny Dollar.

0: So, with the final signature on his expense account, Dick Powell as Johnny Dollar has just closed the books on his first adventure in this new CBS series. The script for tonight's broadcast was written by Paul Dudley and Gil Dowd, and the music was created and conducted by Dick Arant. The entire production was under the direction of Tony Leader. Be sure to tune in again next week when the expense account covers Special Investigation Singapore, another unusual adventure starring Dick Powell in...
1: Yours, truly, Johnny Dollar.
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1: I'm an insurance investigator. My name is Johnny Dollar.
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3: Milford! No, you must
4: get out of my way, Hansford. Dollar!
3: Get
4: him! Get him away from that window! Don't
5: hey, you!
4: Jump.
5: Let go of me. No, you don't!
4: Let go of me! Let go of me, you fool!
5: No. There are better ways of making a big splash in life.
4: Get away!
5: Well, nice try, Sonny. Now pay attention to teacher. Oh, I didn't know I had it in me.
4: Oh, goodness gracious, Dollar. Did you have to hit him so hard? I hope you haven't killed him. He isn't too strong, you know.
5: Don't worry. There. Now, Mr. Farnsworth, would you mind telling me on whose head have I the dubious pleasure to be sitting?
4: Now that, sir, is Milford Brooks III. His policy with his company is in the amount of $2 million.
5: Wow.
6: Yes.
4: And the boy seems bent on committing suicide. Dollar, I want you to stop him.
5: What do you want me to do? Threaten him with death?
4: Anything. The conditions of his policy are such that we would be forced to meet with a claim in the event of his suicide. Oh, I say, Dollar, sitting on his head that way, aren't you in danger of smothering the boy?
5: Smothering him doesn't worry me, but these crew haircuts don't make very comfortable cushions. I'll move down a little. Now, there. Okay. So far, I know this kid is insured for $2 million and that his policy pays off on suicide. What else?
4: 1/2 hour ago, Milford Brooks walked into this office and changed the beneficiary in his policy.
5: Uh-huh.
4: Then, sir, he proceeded to demand, not request, mind you, but demand a loan of $500,000.
5: Quite a touch.
4: When I explained to him that there were no provisions for a loan in his policy, he threatened suicide.
5: Which would cost you $2 million. So all we have to do is keep him alive, huh?
4: And he's managed to make that no small problem. His choice of a new beneficiary is downright frightening. One of the most notorious gamblers in the East. His name is Hatcher, Harold Hatcher.
5: Ouch.
4: Oh, do you know him?
5: Sure. That kid's been a post office pinup boy for a lot of years.
4: Well, that's the situation. I'm engaging you to protect Milford Brooks' future. Dollar, I want you to protect the boy. Give him something to live for. You know, an interest in life.
5: An interest in life? Well, then, let's see. I know. Here. This should help.
4: What's that you got there?
5: Well, it's what's commonly referred to in the more successful of bachelor circles as my little black book.
4: Oh.
5: Well, now, let's see. Ruby? No. Her favorite expression is drop dead. Bernadine? No. She'd be the new beneficiary by midnight.
4: Oh, dear.
5: Now, here. Here's the one, butter. Say, Farnsworth, would you mind passing me that phone? The one with the long cord?
4: Oh, no.
5: Lie still, Buster. My little friend here is showing signs of life.
4: Here you are. Maybe you should let him breathe a bit more.
5: Don't worry. He'll be all right. Hello. Oh, hello. I want to call New York. Yeah. Hudson, 24292.
4: Dollar, you're not thinking of taking this boy to New York, are you?
5: Well, I'm going there myself. You want me to keep an eye on him, don't you? Now, don't fret, Farnsworth. All is not lost.
4: You do worry me, sitting on his chest that way.
5: Hello? Hello, Butter? This is Johnny. Yeah, I'll be in town tonight. I want to see you. And look, here's what I want you to do. Yes, yes, it's all right to say over the telephone. Now, I want you to reserve a table at the hatchery in my name for 10 o'clock tonight. Will you do that? Okay, I'll see you at your apartment in a few hours. But, honey, I can't make it any earlier. I'm sitting up on a sick friend. Okay, goodbye.
4: I'm not sure that I agree with your methods.
5: Huh?
3: Ow!
4: What's the matter? Did he hit you?
5: Hit me? He bit me.
1: Expense account, item 3. Liquor, $18. Keeping Milford Brooks III peaceful seemed to be the immediate problem. And a bottle of rare old brandy seemed to be the immediate answer. I poured most of it into him, and by the time he started to tick again, he'd gone through the unusual process of going to sleep sober and waking up enchanted. I loaded him into my car, and we headed for New York. As we passed through New Haven, he opened one eye, looked up, saw the Yale Bowl, and gave 3 cheers for old Eli.
2: Ray, Ray, Ray,
1: Ray. Oh, old Yale would sure be proud of you. Why anybody would want to insure you for $2 million is more than I can figure.
2: My daddy loved me very much, and my mother loved me very much.
1: Now, that's nice.
2: And not only that, but I love somebody very much. And not only that, but I hate somebody very much.
1: That's interesting.
2: You know something? Next to one other guy, I hate you more than anybody else.
1: Oh, here, lover boy, it's the cocktail hour again. Time for your bottle. Rolling along the Merritt Parkway, I felt very much alone with my thoughts. And believe me, they weren't very pleasant company. The way it stacked up for me, Brooks had built up a fat gambling debt with Harold Hatcher and had been forced into making him his beneficiary. The suicide threat that he was holding over the insurance company was a little tougher to figure. Unless he was trying to finance a trip for himself to get away from the man with a murder motive, Hatcher. My hungry little mind nibbled away on those unsavory morsels of food for thought all the way to Butter's apartment.
2: Hey. Hey, where are you taking me? I want to go to New York.
1: If you don't behave, Buster, I'll punch your ticket.
6: Johnny, darling, welcome to New York.
2: Well, that's the fastest trip I ever had.
1: Quiet.
6: Well, where did you find this?
1: In a box of Cracker Jack. Let us in, dear.
6: I don't know about you. Some men bring me flowers, some bring me candy. What do you bring me? A boiled owl in a Brooks Brothers suit.
2: Pleased to meet you.
1: Yeah, let's trot him into the bedroom, honey.
6: He'd look more at home in the bathtub. I need to pull down the cover.
1: All right. Now, come on, Buster. Lie down.
2: Charm, charm, charm.
1: That kid's liquor sure can hold him.
6: How long have you been playing nursemaid to this bottle baby?
1: Get behind that bar, sweet, and I'll tell you all about it.
6: Sure. Horrible examples don't seem to bother you, do they?
1: If you knew how that guy has been bothering me.
6: What did he do to you?
1: Well, let's just say he put the bite on me. Gosh, the river sure does look pretty tonight.
6: Bourbon and soda?
1: Now, please. Anything but brandy. I've been sniffing that second hand all the way from Hartford. Butter, see that big boat out there?
6: Mm-hmm.
1: Oh, I sure would like to be on it. With you, sailing off to faraway romantic places.
6: Get with it, darling. That's the 125th Street Ferry.
1: Oh.
6: Here's your drink. Come on now. Tell Butter all about it.
1: So, friend Bourbon and I proceeded to tell her all about it. It wasn't easy. Everything about her kept flagging down my train of thought. The longer she looked at me, the less I wanted of Milford Brooks III, and the more I wanted of beautiful Butter I, and only. She was a sympathetic listener to my story until I gave her the answer to her first and only question.
6: And where do I fit into all this?
1: Well, baby, I thought you understood. My job is to give this poor misguided boy something to live for. That's you.
6: Well.
1: Now, honey, hold everything. Don't go getting your corn all popped. You misunderstand. I really mean it. I thought if he'd just got a look at you and realize that things like you exist,
5: Why, you'd make any man glad to be alive. Oh, come on now, Butter. Melt a little. I wouldn't let anything happen to you. You know that.
6: Did I hurt you?
5: Oh, no. I'm getting used to it. People have been taking pokes at me all day.
6: I'm sorry.
5: Ah, no, that's better.
6: You want some more bourbon?
5: I want some more you.
6: Well, help yourself.

0: Honey, it's getting late. Let's make this the last drink.
1: What time is it?
0: Oh, it's 20 to 10. Oh. My reservation at the hatchery is for 10. Here.
1: Thanks. Cigarette? Oh, empty. Some more out in the other room, I'll get them.
0: I'd love to get you on a slow boat to China.
1: Johnny!
0: Oh, I'm coming.
1: He's gone.
0: What? Well, he can't be.
1: But he is. The window's wide open.
0: Oh, the fire escape. What a smart guy I am. Trading 3 drinks of bourbon for $2 million on the hoof. Oh, that's the biggest bar check I ever picked up.

0: That's a big bar check for anyone to pick up. As a matter of fact, it's a bigger bar check than you've ever heard of anyone picking up before. And that should give you an idea of what to expect in the second act as you follow this new CBS series starring Dick Powell in the title role, yours truly, Johnny Dollar.
1: Well, nobody could say I wasn't working fast. I'd only been in town for an hour, and I'd already succeeded in losing Mildred Brooks III. I spent another hour of his all-too-short life expectancy unsuccessfully shaking down the neighborhood for him. And then, feeling very much like a bloodhound that had flunked his sniffing exam, I went back to Butter's apartment.
2: No luck, Johnny.
1: Oh, sure, plenty of luck. All bad.
2: Is there anything I can do to help?
1: A kiss for luck.
2: What are you going to do?
1: Nothing. Just a little phone call.
3: Police headquarters.
1: This is Johnny Dollar. Give me missing persons.
3: Any particular one?
1: Don't be a wise guy. Lieutenant Fisher.
3: Yes, sir.
4: Lieutenant Fisher.
1: Fisher, this is Johnny Dollar.
4: Hello, Dollar. Who'd you lose?
1: One man, my mind, and if I'm not careful, my professional reputation. The guy's name is Brooks, Milford III. Got anything on him?
4: Hold on.
1: All right.
2: Don't look at me like that. It wasn't all my fault.
4: Dollar?
1: Yeah?
4: We haven't found him yet, but we think we know where he is.
1: Huh?
4: The Hudson River. At 11:15 tonight, his top coat, complete with identification, was found taking a ride on the 125th Street Ferry.
1: Oh. Anything else?
4: Nothing much. A package of matches was found under the coat, monogram. You don't happen to know anybody whose initials are H.H., do you?
1: H.H.?
4: Yeah.
1: There's always Horace Hite.
4: Wise guy.
1: Thanks, Fisher. I'll check back with you later.
4: I'll be here.
1: H.H., Harold Hatcher.
2: What are you mumbling about? Bad news?
1: Looks like about $2 million worth. They found Milford's coat on the 125th Street Ferry.
2: You and your faraway romantic places.
1: Very funny. I'll see you later, honey, and maybe about 11. Expense account, item 4. Nightclubs. $28. Harold Hatcher's hatchery was in a cellar under a hotel, but the prices were high enough to rate a penthouse. The club was draped in too much satin, its lady customers in too little. The decor was French provincial, the music was Brazilian, and the food was from Dixie. The drinks looked weak and the waiters looked strong. All in all, the joint was a sight for sore eyes, for making them sore. The only pretty thing in the place was a blonde. She came strolling up to my table, her hips unconsciously sending subtle little messages back to the rumba band. She opened her mouth, slid her tongue over her lower lip, and let a few warm, soft words slide out.
5: Looking for someone?
1: Well, you'll do until the real thing comes along. Sit down.
5: Thanks. I won't have a drink.
1: Well, I didn't ask you.
5: My name is Janelle.
1: Janelle? Wow, that's a nice name.
5: I understand you were asking about Mr. Hatcher.
1: Well, I asked if he was in. The waiter said he wasn't. Do you know him?
5: More than somewhat. What do you want to see him about?
1: A mutual friend, Milford Brooks.
5: Uh-huh. I know most of the quiet, closed boys around here, so you aren't a cop. You don't look like the type that would be a society friend of the Brooks family, so what are you?
1: I'll ignore that. Is Hatcher around?
5: He might be.
1: Well, then come on. Where's his office?
5: The top of those stairs.
1: Can I expect any trouble getting in?
5: You won't have any trouble.
1: How do you know?
5: Because Harold sent me down here to look you over.
1: Oh.
5: I think you're all right.
1: So, I've won myself the good housekeeping seal of approval, huh?
5: Keeping a house with you would meet with my approval.
1: I ran for my life at a slow walk up the stairs. When I located the door to Hatcher's office, I knocked once and went in.
6: Come on in.
1: Thanks. I'm Johnny Dollar. I was hired by East Coast Underwriters to protect the interest of a kid named Milford Brooks III.
6: Now, what's that supposed to mean to me?
1: You know him, don't you?
6: Well, he isn't exactly one of my boozing buddies.
1: How much money does he owe you?
6: Well, we've got him on the books for a few, Bob. Why?
1: They picked up his top coat tonight on the 125th Street Ferry. He wasn't in it. It might have been suicide, or it might have been a knockover made to look like a suicide. What's your choice?
6: What do you get off asking me about my choice?
1: Where were you between 11 and 11:30 tonight?
6: What's it to you?
1: I thought you might like to rehearse some answers. The law will be asking some questions real soon now.
6: I don't know why I should tell you, but I was driving around in my car getting some air.
1: Oh, now, you'll have to do better than that. They found one of your match folders under Brooks' coat.
6: You're out of your mind. Let me ask you. The kid owed me a couple of $100,000. You think I'm going around knocking off my own assets?
1: Hatcher, I don't know whether you're stupid or bright.
6: Don't worry about it. I know.
1: What about that insurance policy?
6: What insurance policy?
1: Now, look, Hatcher, we're big boys. We both know that changing a beneficiary in an insurance policy is a legal transaction. That means witnesses. That means it isn't secret.
6: What are you talking about?
1: But you and East Coast Underwriters and I know all know that Brooks made you the beneficiary in his policy and that you stand to come into $2 million when they fish out his body.
6: I don't know anything about it.
1: Motives don't come much bigger.
6: I'm telling you, this is all news to me, and you and nobody else is going to make me move off that story.
1: I feel the same about mine. It doesn't take a genius to know that Brooks didn't love you $2 million worth. There's only one logical reason for his making you the beneficiary. You forced him into it. Who'd believe anything else?
6: Who cares? They'd have to prove it. And brother, that can't be done. Now, how would you... Yeah. Okay, Rocky, thanks for the news. Take the inspector into the bar and buy him a drink. I'll be right down. Dollar, did you turn me in?
1: They're here, huh?
6: Yeah.
1: No, I didn't turn you in. I'm not a cop. Here, have a cigarette.
6: Thanks. Here's a light. Well, come on. Maybe they just want to sell me some tickets to the policeman's ball.
1: For a guy in a hot spot, Hatcher was certainly a cool customer. I followed him out of the office, down the stairs, and back into the club. Janelle was sitting there right where I'd left her. And I thought to myself, now there's a gal who should never sit down. She looks so pretty standing up.
6: Janelle, buy Mr. Dollar a drink. I have to go play 20 questions with some fellas in the bar.
5: Sure, baby. Anything you say. Anything.
6: I'll see you, Dollar.
1: Yeah.
5: How'd you make out?
1: Well, you can never tell about a guy like that. He's a smart boy, strong, silent type.
5: Wouldn't talk, huh? A real close-mouth act. About what?
1: Oh, just a little doodad. $2 million life insurance policy.
5: Wait a minute. That young Brooks kid?
1: That's right.
5: I knew it. Tried to tell him he'd get into trouble, but he wouldn't listen to me.
1: Oh, you knew about it, huh? I suppose you also know what was behind it.
5: Sure, Milford owed him some money. A lot of money. It's in writing.
1: What kind of writing?
5: The personal note that Brooks was going to get back if he made Harold beneficiary.
1: Where is this note?
5: Oh, I look like the kind of girl who'd put the finger on her boyfriend.
1: You look like the kind of girl who'd do anything if she wanted to.
5: Thanks. I'll give you a slight hint. It's in his office. You'll find it in the inside pocket of one of his suits in the wardrobe. What are you waiting for? I'll watch the bar.
1: Nothing, sweetheart. Nothing at all. Whatever her reasons, Mr. Harold Hatcher's little female playmate was trying awful hard to send him up on a murder rap. And I was going to try awful hard not to let her down. Back in Hatcher's office, I found myself alone in a room with a telephone. And being a guy who can never resist a free call, I unleashed the magic wonders of the AT&T.
7: This better be you, Johnny Dollar.
1: Shh, quiet, Butter. I've only got a few seconds.
7: It seems that's all you ever have for me. Now, if you
1: Look, Angel, just another hour. I'll get you a nice present.
7: I don't care if you're another century. And as for presents, the last one you brought me was a drunk, and you even let him get away from me. Good night.
1: Life presents a gloomy picture ever downward toward the tomb. Having wasted those few precious moments of an already misspent youth, I decided I'd better get on my pony before Mr. Hatcher showed up. I found Milford Brooks' personal note in one of Hatcher's suits, all right. As a matter of fact, I found something in all his suits. A great big glimmer of light. Expense account, item 5. Taxi fare, $10. I left the office in a hurry, Janelle at her table and Hatcher at his bar. I got out of the club and into a taxi parked a half block down the street. There, I waited until my favorite suspect left the hatchery and piled into another cab, and off we went. On a chase that would have made Ben Hur look like a plowing bee. We skittered over to Lexington and headed uptown. It 72nd, the cab turned right and pulled to a stop. My driver was on his toes, and his toes were on his brake. We stopped, too, half a block behind.
8: You want us to wait, huh?
1: No, here you are. Keep the change.
8: Hey, thanks!
1: It was a garage that belonged to a residence on the parallel street a block away. The living quarters upstairs were dark enough to look interesting. I indulged in a bit of genteel breaking and entering. Entering that old barn didn't take much breaking. I crept up the stairs. It sounded like they were left over from an old ghost story. And so did the first voice I heard when I stopped halfway up.
9: We've got to be careful, especially about that Johnny Dollar. Are you sure he didn't follow you?
1: That voice sounded awfully dry to be coming from a guy who supposedly had spent most of the night snoozing in the bottom of the Hudson River. It was Mildred Brooks III. Get up on your feet, Brooks.
9: Well, now, wait a minute. I
1: started this thing slugging you, and I might as well finish it the same way.
10: Leave him alone, you.
1: Now, pull in the claws, Angel. And sit on his lap.
10: Too hard for Hick. I'll kill you.
9: Get off of me. I should have known better than to get mixed up with a low-class female like you.
10: Why, you punk?
1: Now, hold it. We pushed the lady around enough, Brooks.
9: Tell me to be careful, will you? Why didn't you think of that before you led him here?
10: Wipe your nose, little boy.
1: Now, don't you go getting fat-headed, gorgeous. Neither one of you are exactly what I'd call masterminds. When you planted that match folder on a little boy Blue Blood's topcoat on the ferry boat, you both should have been more careful.
10: You think so?
1: You bet I think so. If I were planning a piece of evidence to incriminate Mr. Harold Hatcher, I would have left a cigarette lighter. I found one in the pocket of every suit he owns back there in his closet in the club. It wasn't hard to figure out that that guy never carries a book of matches.
9: What do you want?
1: I'm only interested in one thing. Saving the insurance company $2 million. And Buster, I think you've done it for me.
9: Dollar, I...
1: This is insurance fraud. It has been ever since you put on that fake suicide attempt. Trying to extort $500,000 out of the company.
9: Dollar, wait a minute.
1: Now, come on. We're leaving.
11: You heard him, Dollar.
10: Harold.
9: Hatcher.
11: He said, wait a minute. He wants to talk.
1: Yeah, everybody wants to get in on the act. How did you get here?
11: When the police in this town think maybe a guy's jumped off a ferry boat and nobody's seen him do it, they check the counters on the turnstiles at each end. In the case of Brooks, as many people got off that boat as got on.
1: Well, it makes sense. They'd hardly hold a guy because somebody lost a topcoat.
10: How did you know we were here?
11: You know me, baby. You never go any place I don't know about. Okay, Brooks, you felt like talking. Now I feel like listening. Get it up.
9: Well, I don't know what you mean.
1: I know what you mean, Hatcher. One, he gave you a big, fat $2 million motive for murder. And two, he did his best to make it look like you did murder him with that broken-down match cover plant on the ferry boat. It's just that simple.
11: And you, baby?
10: Harold, please.
11: You put him up to it, didn't you cheap little muscler? Trying to get rid of me, will you?
10: No, Harold!
1: Now, calm down, Hatcher. You don't need any gun around here. They're tame.
11: Well, maybe I'm not. Since so many people have gone to so much trouble to hand me a nice, easy way to make $2 million, maybe I'll just go ahead and make it. I'll show these amateurs how these things are really done. Come on, Brooks. How'd you like to go for a nice, cool half a ferry boat ride?
9: No, Hatcher. No. Look, it's her fault. I'll give you anything you
11: want. You're wrong, sonny boy. You're going to give me everything.
9: No. No. You can't. Let me out of here!
1: Brooks bolted for the door. Hatcher snapped a shot at him. And I hit Hatcher with a do-or-die tackle from behind. The gun flew out of his hand.
11: No, you don't.
1: I beat him to it and swung it straight into his skull. Half the people in the room were lying there bleeding. Brooks from gunshot, Hatcher from gun butt. Janelle and I stood there panting. But believe me, not for each other. We stood that way until the police arrived.

0: Dollar, it's beyond me. I sent you out to protect the life of a very important policyholder, and now where are we? Standing in a hospital corridor, worrying about whether he's going to live or die.
1: As far as I'm concerned, Mr. Farnsworth, you're only half right. I'm just standing in a hospital corridor.
0: Oh, Dollar, you're heartless.
1: Well, if you'd been bitten where he bit me, you wouldn't care if he lived or died either. I'm getting out of here.
0: Well, where are you going?
1: It'll be explained in my expense account under miscellaneous expense. Well, don't fall over when you come to an item for
0: $318. $318? For what?
1: Not for what, Farnsworth. For whom? Expense account total. And it all adds up to a little matter of $1,182.23. Which you may say, Mr. Farnsworth, is a lot of money for one man to spend in 2 days. But you must bear in mind that the amount at stake was $2 million. And you know the price of steak these days. It might comfort you to know that I just returned from the hospital. Brooks was strong enough to make a full statement, which you will find enclosed. This in itself should prove sufficient to establish evidence of attempted fraud against your company, allowing you to immediately avoid his policy. It boils down to one sentence, to wit. Brooks and Janelle wanted to get rid of Hatcher so that they could live happily ever after. Knowing those two, they never had a chance. And oh yes, that miscellaneous item, the one for $318, it was a bracelet for a certain party who made this special investigation for me very special. Oh, if you want a receipt for this item, I'll send you a lock of her hair. Yours, truly, Johnny Dollar.

0: So, with the final signature on his expense account, Dick Powell as Johnny Dollar has just closed the books on his first adventure in this new CBS series. The script for tonight's broadcast was written by Paul Dudley and Gil Dowd, and the music was created and conducted by Dick Arant. The entire production was under the direction of Tony Leader. Be sure to tune in again next week when the expense account covers Special Investigation Singapore, another unusual adventure starring Dick Powell in...
1: Yours, truly, Johnny Dollar.
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0: Come in. Welcome. I'm E.G. Marshall. There is documentation to prove that a person's hair can turn white because of a terrifying experience. It has also been proven that a person can actually die of fright, although that eventuality is more likely to occur if the person already has a weak heart, as did Major John Sholto in the Sherlock Holmes classic tale, The Sign of the Four.
1: Come closer, Thaddeus. I don't think I have much time left before I die. Bend down closer. I want to whisper to you the place where I've hidden the treasure. Is that it? A little more. Huh? That face! The face at the window! Don't let him in! Keep him away from me!
0: Our mystery drama, The Sign of the Four, was adapted from the Sherlock Holmes classic especially for the Mystery Theater by Murray Burnett and stars Kevin McCarthy. It is sponsored in part by Contact, the 12-hour cold capsule, and X-Lax. I'll be back shortly with Act One. A famous poem goes, London is a man's town with power in the air. Paris is a lady's town with flowers in her hair. It's a lovely fancy, but London is also a town full of ghosts. The wives of Henry VIII wailing in the tower. The echoes of the voices of William Pitt, Cromwell, and Edmund Burke in the House of Parliament. And, of course, the lean figure of Sherlock Holmes in his deerstalker hat, prowling the streets in search of a criminal. Our story today starts in the famous bachelor quarters of Sherlock Holmes and Dr. Watson at 221B Baker Street.
2: Miss Mary Morstan, please have a seat and tell me what brings you to me.
3: I have come to you, Mr. Holmes, because I can hardly imagine anything more strange, more utterly inexplicable than the situation in which I find myself.
2: Capital, capital. You hear that, Watson? State your case, if you please.
3: Well, nearly 10 years ago, on the 3rd of December, 1878, my father, who was a senior captain of a regiment, came home from India on leave and disappeared without a trace.
2: You notified the police?
3: Oh, of course. When I came to his hotel, I learned that he had left the night before and had not returned. I called the police immediately.
2: His luggage?
3: Remained intact at the hotel. The police were very thorough, but a search produced no clue at all.
2: Had he any friends in London?
3: One. A retired fellow officer in the same regiment. Major John Sholto. We communicated with him, of course, but he hadn't even known my father was in England.
2: Singular.
3: Well, I haven't come to the most singular part. A year later, on my birthday, May 4th, I received through the post a small cardboard box, which, when I opened it, contained a single, large, lustrous pearl. Since then, every year on my birthday, I receive an identical box containing a similar pearl and no clue as to the sender. I took them to an expert who pronounced them to be both rare and valuable. But I brought them. You can see for yourself.
2: Better and better. But surely something else has happened to bring you to me today.
3: Just this morning, I received this letter. Perhaps you'll read it for yourself.
2: Thank you. Be at the third pillar from left outside Lyceum Theater tonight at 7 o'clock. If you are distrustful, bring two friends. You are a wronged woman and shall have justice. Do not bring police. If you do, all will be in vain. Your unknown friend. Now, this is really a pretty little mystery. What do you intend to do, Miss Marston?
3: That's exactly what I want to ask you. What should I do?
2: We shall most certainly go. You and I and Dr. Watson.
1: My notes show that the charming Miss Marston, Holmes, and myself
4: were on hand at the dot of seven and were met by a coachman, who, after ascertaining that none of us was from the police, took us up in the coach and whipped up his horse.
3: Mr. Holmes, do you have any idea where we are going?
2: Well, I imagine to meet the man who sent you the pearls and wrote the letter. I've examined the handwriting and find there can be no question but that the same person was responsible. Responsible for both, yes. Watson, you look closely at the address in the note. What do you make of this fellow's scribble?
4: Oh, well, it's legible and regular, even though he's tried to disguise it. A man of business habits and some force of character.
2: No, my dear chap. Huh? Look at his long letters. They hardly rise above the common herd. The D might be an A and the I an E. Men of character always differentiate their long letters, however illegibly they may write. There's also vacillation in his K's and self-esteem in his capitals.
4: Sure.
2: We'll soon see if my diagnosis is correct, because I believe we're almost at our destination. Let us descend.
5: Your servant, Miss Marston. Your servant, gentlemen. Pray, step into my little sanctum. Please make yourselves comfortable. I am Thaddeus Sholto, and you, of course, are Miss Marston. And these gentlemen?
3: Mr. Sherlock Holmes and Dr. Watson.
5: A doctor? Have you your stethoscope?
4: Well,
5: might I ask you to listen to my heart for a moment? I have grave doubts about my mitral valve, if you'd be so kind.
4: In that strange small room with the glossy tapestries, richly mounted paintings, and two great tiger skins on the floor, I listened to the strange little man's heart and found nothing amiss except that he was in an ecstasy of fear, for he shivered from head to foot.
5: Well, Doctor, what do you find?
4: Well, you've no cause for uneasiness. Appears to be normal.
5: Excuse my anxiety, Miss Marston, but I'm a great sufferer, and I've long had suspicions about that valve, and I'm delighted to hear that they're unwarranted. Had your father, Miss Marston, refrained from throwing a strain upon his heart, he might have been alive today.
3: Oh, I was afraid he was dead. Perhaps, sir, you can tell me how he died.
5: Oh, I shall at once. My father, as you may have guessed, was Major John Sholto, a dear friend of your father, Miss Marston. Now, 11 years ago, he retired and came to live at Pondicherry Lodge in Upper Norwood. Now, my brother and I were his sole relatives, my mother having died in India. All that we knew was that our father was rich and lived both in luxury and fear. He never went out alone and employed two prize fighters as bodyguards. Well, we'd become quite accustomed to it until the arrival of a letter from India early in 1882. He fainted at the breakfast table, and from that day, he sickened to his death. At the end of April, we were informed that there was no hope, and he wished to make a last communication to us. I shall try to repeat his own words.
1: At this supreme moment, I have much on my conscience. First, I lied to you, my sons, when I said I knew nothing about Marston's death. I knew all about it. But I swear it was none of my doing.
5: Please, Father, please don't excite yourself.
1: No matter now. Marston and I, through a remarkable chain of circumstances, came into possession of a fabulous treasure. I brought it to England upon my retirement. When Marston got leave, he came straight here to claim his share. Please, a little water. Water.
5: Father, you don't have to tell us any of this. Save your strength.
1: I must right the wrong I've done Marston's girl. You see, that night he and I quarreled over the division of the Agra treasure. He'd always had a weak heart, which he'd concealed from people for years. He sprang out of his chair in a paroxysm of anger, fell backward suddenly, hitting his head on the desk. And when I stooped over him, to my horror, I found he was dead.
5: But why keep his death a secret?
1: Because my own faithful servant for 20 years, Lal Chowder, wouldn't believe me. He said he'd heard us quarreling, but that I should have no fear. He'd dispose of the body. No one, would be the wiser.
5: Oh, surely, Father, that was most unwise. Why did you
1: You're
5: ever...
1: You're a fool, Thaddeus. I told Lyle the truth, and he didn't believe me. Now, if my own faithful servant thought I'd killed Boston, what would the police have thought? No. Oh, no, that was right. What was wrong was in keeping Morstan's share of the treasure.
5: And you want us to right this wrong?
1: Yes. But I must tell you where I've hidden the treasure. You will then make restitution. Put your ear down close to my mouth. My strength is... Keep him out! The face at the window! For the Lord's sake, keep him out!
5: My brother and I rushed to the window, but we were only in time to catch a glimpse of a wild, cruel-eyed, hairy face before it disappeared. When we returned, our father was dead. Hi, McMurdo. Surely you know my knock by this time.
2: Would seem your brother Bartholomew also protects himself against intruders.
6: Evening, Mr. Thaddeus. Where do be the others? I've had no orders about them.
5: I distinctly told my brother last night I was bringing friends.
6: But I ain't been out of his rooms all day, Mr. Thaddeus, and I have no orders. I can let you in. Your friends must stay where they are.
5: If I guarantee them, that should be good enough for you. Now, you can't keep a young lady waiting out on a cold night like this.
6: Very sorry, Mr. Thaddeus.
2: Mr. McMurdo, I don't think you can have forgotten me. Don't you remember that amateur who fought 3 rounds with you in Allison's rooms? The night of the benefit, 2 years back.
6: Not Mr. Sherlock Holmes.
2: Indeed.
6: Broad Street.
2: McMurdo won't keep us out in the cold now, I'm sure.
6: In you come, sir. You and your friends. Truth to tell, Mr. Thaddeus. I'm glad to see you. The master ain't ate a thing all day. I brought him up a tray and knocked. He didn't even answer.
5: But I don't understand any of it. Bartholomew was expecting us.
2: I suggest we go up to your brother, Mr. Sholto.
5: There's something amiss with Bartholomew. My nerves can't stand
2: this. Quiet. Let's see if we can rouse him. Open up! Open up, Mr. Sholto. It's your brother and some friends. Bolt it. Watson, put your eye to the keyhole and let us know what you see.
4: Good Lord, Holmes. There's something devilish in there. What's to be done?
2: The door must come down. Give me a hand.
4: All right. The scene which met our eyes was so bizarre, it might well have come straight out of the Grand Guignol. The room had been fitted up as a chemical laboratory with glass stoppered bottles, Bunsen burners, and other scientific paraphernalia. Bartholomew Sholto sat in a wooden chair by a large table in the center of the room. One glance showed that he was dead, with a ghastly, inscrutable smile on his face.
2: Look here, Watson. What do you make of this?
4: Appears to be a thorn stuck in the skin just above the ear.
2: Precisely. You may pluck it out, but be careful, for it's poisoned.
4: Oh, dear.
2: And read what's scrawled upon that torn sheet of paper.
4: The sign of the four. In heaven's name, what does it mean, Holmes?
2: Murder, Watson. Murder. Vengeance. I have but to supply only 2 more links to have an entirely connected case.
0: Only 2 more links and the puzzle will fall in place? Watson has 100 questions, and I'm sure that you have an equal number that you'd like answered. They will be, as we follow the clues with Sherlock Holmes and Dr. Watson, when we continue with Act 2 in just a few minutes.

0: From time immemorial, men have sought buried treasure. Few have found it, and many have died in the search. Fabulous riches seem to be a Pandora's box, which unleashes the human passions of greed, deceit, and treachery, which ultimately lead to death. Sherlock Holmes and Dr. Watson are examining the room in which Bartholomew Sholto met his dreadful death.
1: Now, Watson, we have a half hour before the police come. Let us make good use of it. In the first place, how did these folks come and how did they go?
2: Folk? You mean there was more than one?
1: Well, surely. Now, let us first examine the window. Window locked on inside. No hinges. We open it. No water pipe near. Roof quite out of reach. Yet a man is mounted by the window. It rained little last night, and here is the print of a foot upon the sill. And here is a circular muddy mark. And there again on the floor by the table. You see, Watson?
2: That's not a footmark.
1: Well, it's something much more valuable. The impression of a wooden stump.
2: Oh, come, Holmes. You never make me believe a wooden-legged man climbed up the wall and...
1: Come here a minute. Now, look out the window. Could any able-bodied man scale that sheer brick wall?
2: Oh, absolutely impossible.
1: Agreed. But suppose you had a friend up here who lowered you this good stout rope that I see over there in the corner. Then I think, if you were an active man, you might swarm up, wooden leg and all, and then get away in the same fashion. Your ally would then lock the window from the inside after drawing up the rope.
2: Well, it seems possible, but how can you be so certain?
1: Well, you notice I examined the rope from which I deduced that our wooden-legged man, though a fair climber, wasn't a professional sailor. His hands were far from horny. If you look closely, especially towards the end of the rope, you'll see that he slipped down so fast, he took a good deal of skin off his hands.

0: through the hole in the ceiling by way of the roof.
1: Of course he did. And now it behooves us to extend our investigation to the secret room in which the treasure was found. Here you are, Watson. A trap door which leads out to the roof. This, then, is the way number one entered. Aha! Look, on the floor, we shall find other traces of his individuality. The print of a small, naked foot.
0: Good Lord, Holmes! A child has done this horrible thing?
1: Oh, nonsense, Watson. Now, this was something I should have foreseen. My memory failed me momentarily. Well, there's nothing more to be learned here.
0: What about Holmes? If it wasn't a child, what was it?
1: Well, you know my methods, Watson. Apply them.
0: But I...
2: Hello up there! Who are you and what are you doing?
1: Constabulary, we'd best go down and explain our presence.
3: Why, it's Mr. Sherlock Holmes, the theorist.
1: Mr. Athelney Jones.
3: The same, sir. Mm-hmm. But there's no room for theories here. By his own admission, Sholto was with his brother last night. The brother died of some fit or other, and Sholto walked off with the treasure. How does that strike you?
1: On which the dead man got up and locked the door on the inside.
3: But we mustn't lose sight of the facts. This Thaddeus Sholto was his brother. There was an argument. The brother is dead. The jewels are gone.
1: Well, you're not quite in possession of all the facts, Inspector. This splinter of wood, which I have every reason to believe to be poisoned, was in the man's scalp. You can see the mark? This card, inscribed as you see it, was on the table, and beside it lay this rather curious stone-headed instrument.
3: Well, there's no difficulty there. The house is full of Indian curiosities. If the splinter's poisonous, Thaddeus could well have made use of it. Now, the only question remaining is, how did he get out? Ah, I've got it. The hole in the ceiling. It must lead to the roof. You were up there, sir. Is there a...
1: A trapdoor, which could be opened, which leads on to the roof.
3: Well, then I have my case. I'm going to charge Thaddeus Sholto.
1: Well, I must warn you, Inspector, that you're moving too fast too soon.
3: With all due respect to your theories, Mr. Holmes, I'm satisfied that I have all I need.
1: Well, then you would have no interest in the name and description of one of the two men who were in this room last night.
3: I'm a police officer, Mr. Holmes. And if that's a joke, it's in very bad taste.
1: Mm. His name is Jonathan Small. He's poorly educated, small, active. He's lost his right leg and wears a wooden stump, which is worn away on the inner side. His left boot has a coarse, square-toed sole with an iron band around the heel. He's middle-aged, much sunburned, and has been a convict, and there's a good deal of skin missing from the palms of his hands.
3: Well, it beats me how you come up with all these things, Mr. Holmes. But I admit, you make it sound mighty convincing. How about the other man?
1: The other man, Inspector, is a rather curious person. I hope to be able to introduce you to the pair of them before you drag poor Mr. Sholto into court.
0: Holmes sent me to see Mary Morstan safely home and meet him back at Baker Street. There was little conversation on the ride back to her lodgings in the cab. I accepted her offer of tea.
4: Dr. Watson... I'm truly sorry that I seem to have dragged you into a nightmare.
0: Oh, my dear girl, don't apologize. Holmes and I, we've investigated some pretty rough cases, and besides, had you not come to us, we should never have met.
4: It's kind of you to say that.
0: Kindness has nothing to do with it. Mary, I mean Miss Morstan.
4: Well, you may call me Mary.
0: Mary,
4: Yes?
0: Well, I was going to say that you need have no fear. Holmes will get to the bottom of this.
4: With your help.
0: Oh, sure. Holmes is kind enough to say that I act as a sort of catalyst to him, but...
4: I'm sure it's true. But you said something before about the case bringing us together. Was that important to you?
0: Well, I should say... Well, you know that, don't you, Mary?
4: Well, I thought so, but... Well, you seem changed.
0: You know, Holmes will surely recover the treasure. That will make you a very rich young lady.
4: Oh, I'm not thinking about that.
0: Well, I am.
4: Why?
0: Because it's important. Very.
4: Not to me. And I shouldn't have thought that you were the type to be so concerned with money. At least you didn't appear that way when we first met.
0: Yes. Well, the situation was a bit different then, wasn't it?
4: How?
0: Well, for one thing, I had no idea.

0: idea you'd turn out to be such a wealthy woman.
1: And why should that matter?
0: Well, hang it all, Mary. If you can't see how it matters, I can't possibly explain it to you. So, well, I wish you a very good night. I left Miss Morstan's lodgings in a foul mood and went directly to our rooms at Baker Street and then to bed. I was awakened very early the next morning by the curious sound of what I was sure was a dog barking. I thought I must have dreamed it, because I knew Holmes would never have a dog in our lodgings. And then Holmes rapped on the door and called out sharply.
2: I need you, my dear chap. Get dressed. And be sure to put on a pair of stout walking shoes.
0: I was out of bed, washed and dressed speedily, and upon entering the study, saw that I hadn't dreamed the dog. What's this, Holmes?
3: Well, even you, my dear chap, can see that this is a dog. His name is Toby. He's probably the best tracker in London, and today we're going to use him to lead us to Jonathan Small.
0: Well, with all due respect to Toby's nose, Holmes, how in the world do you expect a dog to track a scent which is at least 24 hours old?
3: I ask you to sniff this handkerchief.
0: Huh?
3: Hmm? Well?
0: There's a distinctly tarry smell about it.
3: Exactly. Now, in my investigations at Pondicherry Lodge last night, I ascertained that our small man had stepped onto some creosote on the edge of the window. If you can smell it, I have no doubt that Toby here will have even less difficulty in tracking. So, let's be off to Pondicherry Lodge and start our hunt.
0: Just as the sun was rising, I found myself with Holmes on the grounds of Pondicherry Lodge. Holmes began to circle around the house, looking, as he put it,
3: for a likely spot where our small man descended. Yeah, it would have to be someplace it's climbable. Uh-huh. Here. There's a water spout that seems pretty firm. What do you say, Watson?
0: I can't budge it, Holmes.
3: So it should certainly have held the small man's weight. And here's a water barrel. Here, bring Toby over here, will you? And I'll let him get a whiff of this handkerchief, and then we shall see what happens. Here you are, Toby. Smell it. Smell it. Ah, he's on the trail, Watson.
0: Toby led us across the grounds and over to the boundary wall, whining eagerly. He led us to a break from which we could see people had clambered over the wall. Holmes climbed up.
3: Mm-hmm.
0: I handed Toby up to him, joined him, and then we dropped down to the other side.
3: Ah, we're in luck. There's been no rain. The scent's still very strong. Toby should have no trouble. Hello.
4: Hello, what's this?
0: Well, appears to be a cigarette case.
3: No, something much more deadly, I suspect. You've seen these hellish things, Watson.
0: Yes. They're the same as the thorn we found in Bartholomew's shoulder.
3: Exactly. And mind you don't prick yourself. I'd sooner face a bullet myself. All right, old boy, all right. We're with you.
0: Well, we're fortunate that one of those devils put his foot in creosote, eh, Holmes?
3: Chance has given us an easy way of tracing them, but I have enough knowledge to enable me to trace them in four different ways. This is just the simplest.
0: I marvel at the way you obtain your results. How, for example, could you describe the wooden-legged man to Inspector Jones with such confidence?
3: There's no miracle there, my dear fellow. As soon as we heard of the existence of a treasure, everything became obvious. Think, Watson. Two officers assigned to India. It was child's play to ascertain from the War Office that they were in command of a convict guard. Now, you recall the piece of paper belonging to Captain Morstan that Miss Morstan showed us on the way to Pondicherry Lodge?
0: Well, it was some old map.
3: Yes, precisely. The sort of map used to locate a treasure, and it was signed Jonathan Small and three other non-English names.
0: Ah, the sign of the four.
3: Excellent, Watson. Now, think back on how Major Sholto died.
0: Well, his heart gave out.
3: Yes, but why, man? What caused it?
0: Thaddeus told us he saw a face at the window. It frightened him.
3: Exactly. Now, doesn't it follow that a man who deprived his own partner of a treasure would also deprive a convict of his share, and would then live in fear in the event that the convict escaped. Actual fear of his life.
0: But Holmes, you said it wasn't Small who killed Bartholomew, his associate.
3: Quite so. Did you take a pistol with you?
0: Well, I had my stick.
3: Well, I'll leave the wooden leg man to you, but if the associate turns nasty, I shall shoot him dead.
0: They seem to be approaching their hiding place.
3: Undoubtedly. Keep a sharp eye out.
0: They seem to have taken refuge in a lumber yard. Oh, where's the little beast taking us? Holmes! Holmes, what does this mean?
3: It means, my dear Watson, that Toby's nose is infallible.
0: Huh?
3: That barrel on which he jumped so proudly is a barrel full of creosote. In the famous Conan Doyle story, A Scandal in Bohemia, Sherlock Holmes was outwitted for the first time in his life by a woman, Irene Adler, who Holmes ever after referred to as the woman. Now it appears that the great detective has been misled by a dog. We'll return with Act Three in just a few minutes. The legendary pot of gold at the end of the rainbow is old stuff, and I dare say most of us have chased it at one time or another, only to have the sought-after treasure turn out to be worthless. However, I doubt if any of us have had the unfortunate experience of Sherlock Holmes and his friend Dr. Watson, who, believing they'd found the hiding place of a pair of criminals and a cache of fabulous jewels, found instead only a barrel of creosote.
4: It's obvious what happened, Watson. If you remember the place where our good friend Toby seemed to lose the trail, that must have been where two trails crossed. Toby just chose the wrong one. We're fortunate that it's not too far back. Come, let's retrace our steps.
0: And so it proved. Taken back to where he'd been running in circles, Toby happily set off on another trail which led us through Belmont Place and Prince's Street right down to the water's edge, where there was a small wooden wharf. Toby led us to the very edge where he stood whining, looking out on the dark current beyond.
4: We've run out of luck, Watson. They've taken to a boat here.
0: Oh. Well, that's that then, eh? Mm. They've gotten clean away.
4: Not necessarily. Look at that sign.
0: Mordecai Smith. Boats for hire by the hour of the day, including the steam launch Aurora.
4: And we see from the pile of folk on the jetty that the Aurora is indeed a steam launch and that she isn't here. Come, Watson. Just keep Toby quiet while I see if anyone's in the shack.
5: Yes?
4: I'd like to speak to Mordecai Smith.
5: Oh, I'm sorry to say, sir, my man's away. I've been away since yesterday morning, sir. And truth to tell, I'm beginning to feel frightened about him.
4: I wanted to hire his steam launch.
5: Oh, I bless you, sir. It's in the steam launch that he's gone. And that's what puzzles me, for I know there aren't enough coals in her that would take her to Woolwich and back.
4: Well, mightn't he have bought some at a wharf down the river?
5: Oh, it weren't his way, sir. Besides, I didn't like that wooden-legged man with his ugly face. An outlandish talk.
4: You say a wooden-legged man?
5: Oh, yes, sir. A brown, monkey-faced chap. It was him that roused my man yesterday night. And what's more, there was steam up in the launch. Oh, I tell you straight, sir, I'm half sick with worry.
4: I'm sorry, Mrs. Smith, because I wanted a steam launch. And I've heard good reports of the Aurora. She's green with a yellow line and very broad in the beam.
5: Oh, then it can't be the Aurora you're after, sir.
4: Ah.
5: She's as trim a little thing as any on the river. And she's been fresh painted black with two red streaks.
0: I was all for engaging a launch and setting off downriver to track the Aurora. But Holmes pointed out what a colossal task that would be. Therefore, after returning Toby to his grateful owner, we found ourselves in the office of Athelney Jones at Scotland Yard.
6: Well, Holmes, I'm very happy to tell you I've got the whole lot of them in jail now.
4: The whole lot?
6: Yes. The brother Thaddeus, that prize fighter McMurdo, and the Indian servant Lal something or other. And there's no question, but they were in it together.
4: How did you arrive at that interesting conclusion?
6: Well, you helped by showing me that there had to be two people. What more likely than those two who were always in the house?
4: Well, haven't you overlooked the fact that they were loyal servants of the murdered man?
6: Oh, according to Thaddeus, Mr. Holmes. He wanted to lead us up the garden path, you see.
4: And the motive?
6: The missing treasure, of course. The murdered man was, by all accounts, a tight-fisted skinflint who didn't want to give up his share of the treasure to his partner. And he must have been the same way with his servants. The treasure's the key, Mr. Holmes. Mark my words.
4: I agree with you. But I gave you the name of the man I believe responsible.
6: Hmm. And you're sticking to that? Well, we shall see, Mr. Holmes. We shall see. What brought you here, then?
4: I'm here to ask a favor. I'd like a missing steam launch located. It's the sort of job you people here at Scotland Yard do so well.
6: A steam launch? Don't tell me one of your clients mislaid his launch.
4: I won't. I believe it's connected with the Sholto killing.
6: How?
4: I think the criminals used it to effect their escape.
0: All that day and the morning of the next, Holmes fretted, complaining about the fact that Scotland Yard had been unable to locate the Aurora.
4: The whole river's been searched on either side with no success. It's too much. There's no word today. I'll be forced to believe they've scuttled the craft. But there aren't too many logical objections to that. I put an advertisement in the agony column of the Times, and if we hear nothing today, I'll have to take to the river myself.
0: Well, I shall accompany you.
4: No. You'd be much more useful if you stay here as my representative.
0: Well, but Holmes...
4: No need to argue, for it may not come to that. We may yet have news today.
0: But we heard nothing. And the following day, Holmes left before I was up. I lounged around the flat all day, hoping there was no flaw in my companion's reasoning. And at 3 o'clock, there was a knock on the door.
6: Good day, sir. Mr. Holmes is out, I understand.
0: Yes, Inspector. I don't know when he'll be back. But if you'd care to wait, take a chair and try one of these cigars.
6: Thank you. I don't mind if I do. Your friend, Mr. Sherlock Holmes, is a wonderful man, sir. I had this wire from him this morning. Here's the message.
0: Go to Baker Street at once. If I have not returned, wait for me. I'm close on the track. You can come with us tonight if you want to be in at the finish.
6: What do you make of it?
0: Well, sounds hopeful.
6: Are you expecting someone?
0: Perhaps an answer to Holmes' advertisement. Excuse me. Yes, my man? What is it?
7: Well, now, sir, you must give an old cart like me time to catch his breath after these stairs.
0: Oh, yes.
7: Is Mr. Sherlock Holmes here?
0: No, but come in. I'm acting for him. You can give me the message.
7: Nay, it was only to himself I was to tell it.
0: But I tell you, I'm his representative. Mm-hmm. Was it about the Aurora? Mm-hmm. Mordecai Smith's boat?
7: I know where it is, and I knows where the men she's after are, and I knows where the treasure is. I knows all about it.
0: Well, then, tell me. I shall let him know.
7: It was to him I was to tell it.
6: I'm a police officer. You have important information, and we shall keep you, whether you like it or not, until our friend returns.
7: Pretty sort of treatment, this. I come here to see a gentleman, and you two seize me and treat me in this fashion.
0: Oh, now. I promise you shan't lose a penny for your loss of time. Just sit over there on the sofa, and you won't have to wait long.
7: All right. We'll see.
0: Well, now, Inspector, where were we?
6: As I was just about to say that I think Mr. Sherlock Holmes would have made a most promising police officer.
0: Oh, here, your cigar's gone out. Allow me to relight it.
4: Well, I think that you might offer me a cigar, too.
0: Holmes! Where's the old man?
4: Here he is. Wig, whiskers, eyebrows, and all.
0: Good Lord!
4: I hardly expected my disguise to stand a test like this.
6: Oh, you are a rogue, sir.
4: The case is all but solved. You may have all the official credit, but I insist on certain conditions. Agreed?
6: Entirely, if we're successful.
4: We shall be. First, I want your fastest police boat, a steam launch at the Westminster Stairs at 7 o'clock tonight.
6: Easily managed. Mm-hmm.
4: We shall need 2 staunch men in case of resistance.
6: You shall have them.
4: And when we capture the man, we'll get the treasure.
6: Here's our launch, Mr. Holmes, right on the dot.
4: Go, have that green light taken off the side. We don't want to have it spotted as a police launch.
6: See to it, men. Come aboard, gentlemen. Where to, Mr. Holmes?
4: To the tower. Stop opposite Jacobson's yard.
0: Oh, for heaven's sake, Holmes. Are you going to tell us how you located the Aurora?
4: Deduction, Watson. Pure deduction. I knew that if Scotland Yard reported she hadn't put in at any wharf or slip along the river, she hadn't. Therefore, where would one hide a steam launch which didn't have enough coal to go very far?
7: Mm-hmm.
4: Well, I might very well hand the launch over to some boat builder to make some trifling repair. She would then be removed to his yard and effectively concealed.
6: Well, that seems a very simple solution.
4: It's always the simple things which are overlooked. I drew 14 blanks until I learned that the Aurora had been handed over to Jacobson's yard for a repair to her rudder. A needless one, I might add. And that she would be called for at 8 o'clock sharp tonight.
0: But where are they going?
4: Either to Gravesend or the Downs. To board some ship that will take them out of the country.
6: Well, you've worked it out all very neatly. But if the affair were in my hands, I'd have some policemen in Jacobson's and nab them when they came down.
4: Which would be never. This man's small as a shrewd article. He'd undoubtedly send someone ahead to make sure that there was no one lurking around the yard.
0: Well, now we wait, huh?
4: Exactly. And the minute we sight her, we go after her.
0: It's after 8, Holmes.
4: And there's the Aurora, and going like the very devil. Get after her. The launch with the yellow light.
6: By heaven, she's a flyer.
0: Huh?
6: I think we're gaining.
0: Oh, I'm sure of it. Oh, we'll be up with her in a very few minutes. And Holmes, that is a child on the deck.
4: You should have consulted the encyclopedia, my dear Watson, about the aborigines of the Andaman Islands, who are reported to be the smallest race on Earth, as well as the fiercest and most intractable.
6: We're near enough to hail them.
2: Ahoy, Aurora!
4: Down, man!
2: This is the police!
4: Down for your life!
0: Ah, you hit him, Holmes!
4: Yes. That little savage won't blow any more of his poison darts.
0: I thought we'd found all of them in the pouch.
4: All except the one he carried in his blowpipe.
6: They turned. They're heading for shore. But they're on the ground.
4: Stand clear. Swing about and mind her stern.
0: The Aurora had run aground on a mud bank. The wooden-legged man, mouthing curses, sprang ashore, but his stump sank in the mud. He was easily captured. The treasure chest was intact on the deck of the Aurora, and in a very short time, I brought it to Mary Morstan. The chest wasn't heavy, but my heart was.
1: You weren't hurt? Oh, Dr. Watson, I'm glad to see you're all right.
0: Oh, you came through with flying colors. And here's your treasure. Well, aren't you going to open it?
1: It's strange, but the treasure seems to mean more to you than it does to me.
0: Well, I'd rather say that it means a lot to both of us. You need some help with the lid there.
1: Thank you. Why, it's empty.
0: It can't be. It's impossible.
1: Would you see who that is, please?
0: Yes, certainly. Oh, Holmes, do you know that the treasure is gone?
4: Yes.
0: Well, do you know where it is?
4: At the bottom of the Thames, where Small threw the gems piece by piece during the chase.
0: Oh, dear. Wouldn't it have been simpler for him just to chuck the chest overboard?
4: Well, that was a compliment to me. He told us that any man smart enough to track him would be smart enough to fish up a whole chest from the bottom of the river.
0: Well, that means that Mary will never get to...
4: Well, I think she'll get something she treasures a lot more, Watson. If you will ask her to be your wife.
8: And so Doyle married Watson off to Mary Morstan, and they lived happily ever after. But Doyle didn't. He found that having Watson a married man interfered with his being able to accompany Holmes on his cases. He regretted ever having created the character. But, being a true English gentleman, he never killed Mary off, but was forever sending her on vacations to allow Watson to move back with Holmes. I'll be back shortly.
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One of the most intriguing elements of the Sherlock Holmes stories was the fabulously provocative titles of cases that Holmes had worked on, but which Watson never chronicled. Years later, Doyle's son and John Dixon Carr collaborated on writing some to fit the titles. But the most tantalizing title of all has never been attempted. That title is The Adventure of Ricoletti of the Clubfoot and His Abominable Wife. Now, there's a title that conjures up all sorts of deviltry. Maybe one of our mystery theater writers will come up with a story to fit it. Our cast included Kevin McCarthy, Court Benson, Jackson Beck, Earl Hammond, and Joan Shea. The entire production was under the direction of Hyman Brown. Radio Mystery Theater was sponsored in part by Buick Motor Division. This is E.G. Marshall inviting you to return to our Mystery Theater for another adventure in the macabre. Until next time, pleasant dreams.

Giovanni Perez. A cloud of ocean aroma finds its way up my nose, coaxes a cough out of me, and snaps me out of my trance. I finally put my pen down, and all at once, the crowds of smiling children are gone. The seagulls finally shut up, and there's a group of college kids by a campfire. There's no one splashing their friends, just acoustic guitar and surfboard drum solos. 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It's not natural. 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But somehow, this place is prettier at night. You can see the stars reflect off the wet sand and the waves try to hide them for just a moment, like the beach is trying to play peekaboo. But now, it's my time to leave.

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0: in. Welcome. I'm E.G. Marshall. There is a distinction between assassination and murder, though both end in the victim's death. An assassin generally kills a political figure or prominent person for a cause or notoriety, not revenge, not money. He is an optimist who appoints himself judge and jury and is generally an ordinary person. We meet one today who killed an American president.
1: What am I being accused of? Not deceit, sir, but ambition. I was ambitious to know your niece, Anna. I was ambitious to meet you, her uncle. And I am ambitious to make the law my career. To all that, I do plead guilty.
2: Charles Guiteau, I see in you the makings of an excellent trial lawyer. I wish you good night. Good night, Anna.
3: Good night, Uncle.
1: Now, where were we?
3: You were magnificent, Charles.
1: It was nothing.
0: Our mystery drama, Portrait of an Assassin, was written especially for the Mystery Theater by James Agate, Jr., and stars John Lithgow and Patricia Elliott. I'll be back shortly with Act One.

0: Some said he was a visionary. Some said he had delusions, but that there was value in his beliefs. But the means he used to benefit his country proved he was a misfit. Put a man on the scales. If he is in balance, the world gains. But if his purpose outweighs judgment, he is not a man, but a beast. How does such a man become what he is? Charles Guiteau, the assassin of President Garfield, started life with a golden rule, which somehow became tarnished along the way.
1: Last night, I had the first good night's sleep since I'd made up my mind to kill him. I slept like a baby, woke up refreshed, feeling fine. It's all because I was successful. Yesterday, I shot the President of the United States, and I know he's going to die.
2: Charles?
1: Yes? Who is it?
2: It's me, Morland Finley.
1: Finley? You came after all.
2: I'm an attorney. We've known each other a long time. You might as well have someone you know represent you. All right, guard, you may lock me in with the prisoner. Now, suppose we begin at the beginning, Charles. You tell me all about it. All about it.
1: Finley, have you talked to Anna?
2: Your wife?
1: My ex-wife. Have you talked to her?
2: No, I haven't. Not recently.
1: You should. You should. Anna, why did you? Why?
2: Are you saying, Charles, your ex-wife, Anna, is implicated in this?
1: I don't know. If I'd never met her, would I be here?
2: Was all this her idea? Is that what you're saying?
1: It was my idea. All mine. She had nothing to do with it.
2: I want you quietly and reasonably to tell me when you first decided.
1: How long can we live with tyrants, with injustice?
2: Charles, do you understand why you're in jail?
1: Of course. I planned it that way. Finley, I've changed my mind. I don't need a lawyer. It's only a matter of time, maybe minutes, before they'll come for me.
2: Who?
1: Why, General Sherman. And General Grant, and the people. Once everybody hears what I've done, they'll rise up and acclaim me. Don't you understand?
2: Not quite, Charles.
1: I have rid the United States of America of its greatest enemy. Removed him. I'm a patriot. So I can accept all this, being placed in a cell overnight. It has to look all according to the books. Did you see the pistol I used?
2: Yes, I've seen it.
1: I bought one with a bone handle because I knew it would look better in a museum. Anyway, I don't think I need a lawyer. With all due respect to you, Finley.
2: Charles, you do. Not everyone will understand that your motive was patriotism.
1: People are so blind. I'm sorry, I'd offer you a cup of tea or coffee, but I'm not in my own house.
2: Did you ever have a house of your own?
1: Oh, certainly. I didn't always live in rooming houses. To look at me now in this bedraggled condition, you'd never believe I had a house, a wife, an excellent position in an attorney's office, Humphrey and Walters in Chicago. You probably heard of them. Yes, I had a house. And a wife. Anna. Oh, Anna.
2: Tell me about Anna.
1: I'm trying to remember. Was it 12 years ago? Was it really that long ago?
2: Tell me about Anna.
1: I met Anna. We met at the... Where was it? The Y. Yeah, the YMCA in Chicago. 12 years have gone. She was working in the library in the YMCA. How pretty she was.
3: Yes, can I help you?
1: Do you have a copy of Blackstone's commentaries? I can't find it in the stacks anywhere.
3: Blackstone? I'm not sure. I don't believe we have.
1: Sir William Blackstone, you must have. Why, he's the Bible for jurists.
3: Are you an attorney?
1: Yes, I am. I'm with Humphrey and Walters here in Chicago. I guess I'll have to look elsewhere.
3: Oh, I wish I could be of help to you, Mr.
1: My name's Charles Guiteau. That's French.
3: French? You speak English very well.
1: Well, I've traveled a great deal. One picks up things. I also speak German.
3: Oh, I don't speak any languages. It's a defect I'm going to correct as soon as I can.
1: Your parents are...
3: That's the problem. They both died not very long ago, and I'm living with my uncle. He's a very well-known lawyer, too.
1: Isn't that a coincidence? I beg your pardon, miss, but... what did you say your name was?
3: Anna. Anna Bunn. B-U-N-N.
1: Oh, Anna. That's interesting. I've made quite a study of names. Do you know what Anna means?
3: No, I don't. I never thought about it.
1: I must tell you sometime. An unusual name.
3: No, it's not.
1: But then you're an unusually attractive young person. A great deal is revealed in a name.
3: I'm sorry about the Blackstone. I wish I could have helped you.
1: Perhaps, Miss Bunn, there is something you could do for me.
3: There is?
1: May I have the honor of calling on you this evening at your uncle's residence?
3: Uncle Ted, I met the most... a peculiar man today in the library. I mean peculiar nice. He's coming to call on me this evening.
4: What? Tonight? Here? Call on you? Who is he? You just met this man in the YMCA?
3: He's an attorney with Humphrey and Walters.
4: Well, that's one aspect in his favor. What time is he coming?
3: He said he'd be here at 8. Uncle, you're not angry with me. He'd like to meet you. He really would.
4: No, child, I'm not angry. I realize you're becoming a woman, and it's, I suppose, quite normal to...
3: Uncle Ted, do you know what my name means?
4: Your name? Anna? What Anna means?
3: He said it was something nice, but I thought maybe you'd know.
4: Well, there's a great deal an attorney is required to know, but the meaning of people's names is not one of them.
3: Oh, that must be him. And it's 8:00.
4: Punctuality. An excellent virtue. What is the gentleman's name?
3: Charles Guiteau.
4: Well, Anna, you let him in. I have some briefs to prepare. I shall join the both of you in an hour.
1: I tell you, from nowhere, he did it. Oh, others can do it. James Abram Garfield rose from nowhere. Born in a log cabin, from a common laborer to a college president. It wouldn't surprise me in the least if someday he attained the highest office in the land.
3: The president?
1: Because he knows where he's going. Self-improvement. That's the American way. And it's my motto, Anna. May I call you Anna, Miss Bunn?
3: Well, I suppose so. Although I don't know what my uncle would say.
1: Oh, he's an attorney, you told me. I'm sure he looks ahead. Besides, we're almost into the 20th century. 1868. Don't you feel the magic of those numbers? I voted for Ulysses S. Grant, and he became president. 1868. What a year this is. Did you hear that a tremendous meatpacking company opened a big plant here in Chicago? Progress. The American way.
3: Oh, you have a great many facts at your fingertips, Mr. Guiteau. Oh,
1: but they're not as delicate as yours, Anna.
3: Oh. What legal work do you do, Mr. Guiteau?
1: You may call me Charles.
3: You were going to tell me what my name meant.
1: Ah, so I was. Anna means the graceful one. A magic name for beauty walking.
3: Oh, my goodness.
1: The shoe fits like Cinderella's slipper.
3: Oh, Charles, your name, what does it mean?
1: Charles comes from the Latin Carolus, and it means strong and manly.
4: And it also means spurious, deceitful, and false. I suggest, Mr. Guito, as you take up your hat, walk yourself to the front door and let yourself out of this house.
1: Let me explain.
4: No, there's nothing to explain. I happen to know Judge Walters as an old friend and neighbor. I saw him just now, and he informed me that although you're employed in his legal firm, it is not as an attorney, but as a clerk. Do you hear that, Anna? A clerk.
1: Sir, I ask again that I be permitted a few words.
4: Go ahead. Keep them brief.
1: I admit I passed myself off as an attorney to your niece. But the circumstances are extenuating, sir. I was not lying to her, per se, because I always think of myself as an attorney. It has been my life's ambition. Not deceit, sir, but ambition. I was ambitious to know your niece better. I was ambitious to meet her uncle. I am ambitious to make the law my career. And to that, and that alone, I plead guilty.
4: Well, Guito, I see in you the makings of an excellent trial lawyer. I wish you good night. Anna, when Mr. Guito leaves, make certain all the gas is turned down. Well, good night, sir. Come see us again. Good night, Anna.
3: Good night, Uncle Ted.
1: Now, where were we?
3: Oh, you were magnificent.
1: Oh, it's nothing.
3: Uncle Ted is right. You are going to do very well.
1: Oh, of course I am. I don't need him to tell me that.
3: You could tell everything about you when you spoke. You really are the most interesting man I've ever met.
1: And you're the loveliest lady I have ever met. Why do you work in that library, Anna? Surely your uncle...
3: Well, yes, he could take care of me easily, but... I want to work. I want to learn. I want to do something.
1: I think we're very much alike. I hope we can become good friends.
3: I would like that.
1: You really think I made a good impression?
3: On Uncle Ted? Oh, I know when he's pleased, particularly when he takes a firm stand and then finds himself persuaded against his initial judgment. He liked you, Charles.
1: I'll make myself worthy of his friendship and his endorsement.
3: What do you mean?
1: When I take my bar examination, one word from an attorney of his standing, and I'll be able to hang out my own shingle in 6 months. Mm-hmm.

Those making up the portrait of Charles Guiteau are beginning to fit together. But like all men who believe so strongly in themselves, who have no friends but themselves, they are their own worst enemy. The paths of Anna and Charles have come together. Will they run parallel or cross? I shall return shortly with Act Two.

0: Charles Guiteau, 39 years old, sits in Washington's District of Columbia jail the morning after he has fired two bullets into the back of President James Garfield. His attorney, Moreland Finley, is questioning Guiteau, trying to put together a case for the defense.
1: And did your wife's uncle intercede with the bar examiner on your behalf?
2: Of course he did. And I became a lawyer. Not that I wouldn't have anyway.
1: It didn't occur to you that having your wife's uncle put in a word for you was not exactly the proper way to pass an examination?
2: It was my character he endorsed, not my ability. Finley, wake up. That's the way things are done. This is America. You scratch my back, I'll scratch yours.
1: I don't understand.
2: Anna's Uncle Ted was glad to get rid of her. I was an excellent prospect for marriage. By helping me, he was ensuring his niece's future. And I was a good husband. I did everything I could until... I despise her now. Marrying Anna was the biggest mistake I ever made.
1: She has asked to see you.
2: Here? In jail? I won't allow it. I want to have nothing to do with her.
1: If that's so, Charles, why did you marry her?
2: Because I married Anna because I loved her. That was then.
1: Want to tell me about it?
2: I remember the very day. It was a year after we'd married.

0: I told him last week I'd start paying him back what we owed him and not to worry about it.
1: Charles, he says if he doesn't get the past 6 months' rent by Friday, he's going to evict us.
0: Oh, just let him try. After all, I'm a lawyer. I know the law. Wait till I show you the snazzy suit I bought in your honor to celebrate our anniversary. I told the salesman, never mind the box. I'll be wearing this suit in half an hour. Feel that material, honey. The latest thing, Cheviot. Now, you get dressed.
1: How did you pay for it?
0: I charged it.
1: How are you going to pay for the dinner?
0: Just put my John Hancock on the check. They know me at the Wisteria. They're thinking of hiring me as their attorney.
1: I'm sorry. I don't feel well, Charles, and I don't want to go there. We mustn't run up any more bills.
0: All right, then. I'll go get a bottle of wine. Put it in the icebox, and we'll celebrate here. Tell you what, you order what you want, and I'll make dinner for us. I'll cook it.
1: On what?
0: On our stove, of course. Anna, what's the matter with you? Don't you think I can cook?
1: Charles, they came today, and they took the stove away.
0: Who did?
1: Bradford's, where we bought it, and they took the icebox away, too. Oh, Charles. How long is this going to go on?
0: Well, I'm having a little hard time getting established. Be patient.
1: But you've spent everything we saved. Everything Uncle Ted gave me when we married. New suits, dinners out. Oh, Charles, we have to be careful.
0: You've given me an idea. Your uncle, when he gets back from his vacation, I'll ask him to advance us something. I've never asked him for a penny. Your uncle owes you something. Well, he owes me something, too. I took you off his hands. So the least he could do...
1: What did you say?
0: Well, a couple of hundred is the very least he could do. And he won't even feel it.
1: You took me off his hands?
0: A figure of speech, more or less.
1: No, I won't.
0: Anna, don't make me angry. I'll tell him about the account I'll have, the Wisteria restaurant. Just a couple of hundred... Enough to get old Tupper off our backs.
1: Oh, Charles, what does the restaurant want a lawyer for?
0: To collect from all those people who sign for their meals and haven't paid up. I'm the ideal attorney for them. Now, how to celebrate. I've got it. Don't get dressed. Stay as you are. Your hair in a mess, just the way it is. Go downstairs and knock on Tupper's door. Tell him you're so ashamed. You've spent all the household money and you wanted to buy me an anniversary present. Can he loan you $20? We're already into him for 6 months. What's another 20? Then we can go out, have ourselves a whale of a time, and it's all paid.

0: you stop crying?
1: I'm so ashamed. Having to leave Chicago like this and not telling anyone.
0: We didn't have to leave. I decided New York City would be a better opportunity.
1: To be locked out of our rooms, Charles, it was so shameful.
0: Old Tupper didn't reckon with me, did he? There he is, having dinner, and I'm up in our rooms right under his nose, quietly taking away all our own things and hauling it off in that hired express wagon.
1: Charles, when we get to New York, where are we going to stay?
0: The best hotel we can find. You have to look prosperous in New York. Success must be written all over you. Nobody looks twice at failure.
1: You know, Charles, I think you should try politics. You'd be very good at it.
0: You think so? I agree. Politics. Attach myself to a meteor, and as he blazes through the sky, so shall I.
1: But how will you know who to follow?
0: Well, there's a presidential election coming up. There's a man running on the Democratic and Liberal ticket. Horace Greeley. Horace. From the Latin, Horatius. Light of the sun. That's my man. I want to stand in that light. Work for Greeley, and that's the road to success.
1: Charles, you mustn't fail now.
0: I won't. Why now?
1: Well, because, Charles, we're going to have a baby.
0: You? We? A baby? Anna. Anna, darling, you're going to have a baby. I'm going to have a baby.
1: It's a dream come true. Did that ever happen to you, darling? All of a

0: suddenly a dream come true?
1: No, never. Just the opposite in my life. Until now.
0: So, you see, things change. Mel will have a baby.
1: It would be wonderful.
0: It will be wonderful.
1: If I don't get dealt another hand from the bottom of the deck.
0: Oh, don't be so pessimistic, silly.
1: You're right, Amos. Go on, Mr. Engineer. Blow your train whistle for New York. Success and our baby. Come on, follow me. We climb out this window and walk down the fire escape to the street.
0: I can't. I'm afraid it's so high.
1: What are you talking about? The whole hotel is only 5 stories high, and we're on the 3rd floor.
0: I can't go out there, Charles. I can't.
1: So what do we do? Wait till morning, till they take everything away from us? Anna, are you going to stand in the way of my becoming an important politician in New York? Now, come on!
0: You, an important politician. Nobody knows you exist. It's the same old story. We run up bills, we can't pay the rent, and have no money because you have no job.
1: No, I don't have a mere job. I have a position with the Republican Party. I speak at rallies for Horace Greeley.
0: But you never told me that.
1: Well, now I have. If anyone in the party finds out we had to take a moonlight flit, I can kiss my future goodbye. Now, just step over the windowsill. I've got the bag.
0: I can't. I can't.
1: Anna!
0: You hit me.
1: I'm sorry I slapped you. You try the patience of a saint. Now do it. Follow me down one step at a time.
0: All right. I'm coming.
1: Oh, my darling Anna. It's so good to see a smile on your face. You see, this rooming house is quite cozy. I hope they fixed the loose step.
0: I told them again, but I'm careful. I step over it. I don't mind, and neither does he.
1: You mean our son?
0: Oh, I'm sure it'll be a boy. Oh, he kicks so hard.
1: I was telling Mr. Greeley about the baby today. I said to him, Mr. Greeley, I'm working as hard as I can for you to get elected because I want my son to be kissed by the President of the United States. Mr. Moldman, would you slow up this trolley when you get to 22nd Street? That's where I have to get off. I said, could you slow up, please? Slow down the trolley. I'm running my cane through the front glass window. I told you to slow. And you refused. I am Charles Guiteau, a prominent member of the Republican Party. My wife is ill. I have a message to get home as quickly as possible, and you are hindering me. I shall report you to the authorities. Out of my way, woman! Can't you see I want to get to the door?
2: Are you Charles Guiteau?
1: Yes, I am.
2: I'm Mrs. Hager. The midwife.
1: The midwife? Did you come to see Mrs. Guiteau? Has she delivered her baby?
2: Mr. Guiteau, sit down here on the steps next to me.
1: But I want to go up and see my wife.
2: There's time for that. She's resting. Come.
1: Then you saw her?
2: I've been with her, yes.
1: Well, we didn't expect a baby for another month. Is Anna all right?
2: She's all right, but she lost the baby. Yes, your wife fell down the stairs.
1: Oh, Lord.
2: Now, you sit here on the stoop and try to gather yourself together.
1: She fell down the stairs. It was that loose step.
2: She's very brave, your wife is. She'll be fine.
1: Oh, why me? Why me? Why is everything visited on me? Ask yourself, Anna, what does it all mean? First, our baby who isn't even born. Then Horace Greeley, one of the greatest men who ever lived. He's defeated, and in 3 weeks he's dead. Everything I touch withers away, dies. Everything that has meaning.
0: Charles, one must go on. You've been dragging yourself around for weeks now. Charles, what are we going to live on?
1: I don't care. I never had a dream come true.
0: And you said no, never?
1: I said I didn't believe in dreams coming true. Something always deals you a bad hand from the bottom of the deck.
0: Oh, I can't stand it when you go on and on like that. I'm so tired of hearing you moaning and groaning around the house every day. I thought I was marrying a man.
1: You didn't choose me, Anna. Do you think I would have looked at you twice if your uncle hadn't been a prominent attorney and could give me a leg up?
0: What makes you say such hateful things? Charles, you loved me and I loved you.
1: Is it all in the past tense? Has it all passed?
0: That's up to you, isn't it?
3: If one could look deeply behind the mask that hides our suffering, we might have an inkling of what compels certain inexplicable actions. We shall look further at Charles Guiteau, driven by ambition, seemingly cursed by the fates, a man who, in spite of himself, turned history upside down, when I return shortly with Act 3.

0: Records show that from this time on, Charles' wife, Anna, began to fear for her life. She was afraid her husband was losing his mind, that he had little control over his actions. Each day brought new delusions and new terrors.
1: Anna, did you kill our baby?
2: Charles! Charles!
1: I'm not mad, you know. Nor am I blind. Did you deliberately walk on that loose step because you didn't want us to have the baby? You did it on purpose, didn't you?
2: I can't stand to listen to this anymore. I'm leaving until you come to your senses.
1: You're going nowhere.
2: Let go. You're hurting my arm.
1: You'll leave when I tell you to leave. I'm your master. Do you understand that?
2: Yes. Yes, Charles.
1: You will do as I say.
2: Yes, Charles.
1: That's better. I've decided to go to Washington.
2: Yes, Charles.
1: If Greeley had lived, I would have been his minister to Chile. You know that, don't you?
2: I know that, Charles. Well,
1: that's why I decided to remain in New York.
2: You said Washington.
1: I said no such thing. I said New York. I shall open an office downtown to collect bad debts. I shall become wealthy. Then, with that money, I'll return to politics. And I expect to find you here when I do, Anna. I've been thinking, Anna. I've never put the finger on your uncle. If I wrote him, do you think he might be able to advance us a little money?
2: I'm sorry, Mr. Finley. My husband isn't home, but I expect him pretty soon, if you'd like to wait.
3: Mrs. Gietzo, your husband has rented space from our legal firm down on Liberty Street. We gave him a desk from which to conduct his business. This is rather embarrassing.
2: You sure you won't have some tea, Mr. Finley? Charles ought to be home soon.
3: No, thanks. Since you and I have never met, have my card. Morland Finley, attorney. Your husband isn't in New York, Mrs. Gietzo. Not at this moment.
2: Oh, I was afraid so. Oh, I'll be honest with you. I haven't seen him in 4 days.
3: You see, over the weekend, Charles managed to have the desk he was using removed from our building. We traced it to a used furniture dealer to whom he sold it.
2: Are you sure?
3: Unfortunately, yes. He told the dealer all he wanted it for was to have enough money to get him to Washington.
2: Charles. Charles, how stupid.
3: I'm sorry, Mrs. Gietzo. Obviously, you know nothing about any of this. I can see that your problem with your husband is far greater than ours with the stolen desk.
2: Oh, Mr. Finley. I'm afraid. And I'm... Well, I'm alone, really. I had an uncle, but he just died. I just found out today. I don't know whom to turn.
3: Well, let me help. Sooner or later, your husband will come back to New York, and I'll have a talk with him.
2: Something's happened to him in just the past year. I don't know him anymore. He acts as though the whole world owes him a living. More than that, that he should be recognized and famous.
3: Perhaps Charles isn't well.
2: I don't know.
3: You will forgive me, Mrs. Gietzo, for a personal observation. Are those bruises on your arms and on your face?
2: Yes.
3: I think it's you who needs to be protected. And when I see Charles, I'm going to tell him so.
1: I'm sorry you're upset about the desk. Of course I'll pay for it. It was the weekend. I needed the fare to Washington. I couldn't reach you. I mean, what else could I do? You knew I was good for it.
3: I went to see your wife, Charles.
1: Oh, did you? I haven't seen her yet myself. I came right down to the office from the train. She's in for another shock, I'm afraid. Her uncle passed away. I learned that while I was in Chicago.
3: I thought you said you went to Washington.
1: By way of Chicago. I wanted to see Uncle Ted first. I was too late. Not a dime.
3: What do you mean?
1: He didn't leave us a dime. Not anyone. Didn't have a dime. An illness took everything. Now, Finley, if you can wait just a few days, I will pay you for the desk. In the meantime, do you have another one I could use?
3: I don't know that we ought to do that.
1: But all my stationery is printed giving 96 Liberty as my address. I have to run. You know, I've been gone a week, and Anna will be worried. But she'll be happy when I tell her I've got excellent prospects for a political career. Someday, Finley, you'll boast that you rented office space to the Minister of France, Charles Jules Guiteau.
3: Charles, Anna isn't at the apartment.
1: She isn't?
3: I advised her to move out, and she has.
1: What is all this? Where is she?
3: I'm sorry, but I can't tell you.
1: Finley, I will institute proceedings against you, accusing you of kidnapping my wife. I warn you.
3: Right now, at this instant, you believe you'll file suit, Charles. But you won't carry it through. You may strike a woman, but in a man's world, you're not a man of your word. You're not even a man.
1: You think so? You don't know me.
3: I wish I knew what to advise you. You appear to live in a world that doesn't exist.
1: Does that mean I can't have a desk here?
3: I'll find some space and a desk. At least that way I can keep an eye on you. Hello, Charles.
1: Huh?
3: May I share this bench with you?
1: Don't talk. The pigeons don't like noise when they're eating.
3: What do you feed them?
1: Crumbs and seeds.
3: It's been a long time. I didn't know you were still in New York.
1: I have an office uptown.
3: Doing well?
1: I was until today. Did you come to crow, Finley?
3: I don't know what you mean. Have you heard from Anna?
1: No, why should I? Please don't talk about her.
3: You hurt her a lot, too.
1: I was angry at the time when she divorced me. I'm not angry now. Hand me that bag of bird seed next to you, Finley.
3: If she'd stayed married to you, how would she know you wouldn't get angry again and hurt her?
1: Because I loved her. But that's all over. Everything's over. Did you see the Herald this morning? James Gordon Bennett's filthy sheet?
3: No.
1: You'll enjoy it. Third page headline. A profitable collecting lawyer.
3: Hey, that's a picture of you. What's this about?
1: They claim that when I collect money due a client, that I keep everything I collect as my commission.
3: How did they get this story?
1: Somebody's out to get me. Ruin my business. Ruin me. I don't know why I should be surprised. It's been that way all my life.
3: Guard, may I have another 10 minutes with Mr. Guiteau? I'll be finished talking to him then, and you can let me out. That was the last time we met, Charles, in the park in New York when you were feeding the pigeons. Until...
1: People are so selfish. Somebody has to take care of those birds.
3: Until this morning here in Washington.
1: Finley, old friend, do you think you could handle my defense?
3: It depends on what I can prove. There's no question but that you shot President Garfield yesterday morning at the Baltimore and Potomac Railroad Station.
1: It was the only way to save the country.
3: How did you come to decide that?
1: When Greeley lost, I wanted Garfield to be elected, so I worked for him. I wrote pamphlets, cornered politicians, did everything I could. I put in to be a consul or minister to France or Austria. My languages. Garfield owed it to me. I got him elected.
3: I didn't know you spoke those languages.
1: I deserved that. Most of those appointments go to friends who couldn't find those countries on the map. So every day I'd go to the White House and leave a message to remind the president I wanted one of those jobs.
3: Did he know you?
1: Of course he knew me. It had been me stumping for him, speaking everywhere. There isn't a street corner from here to New York I didn't speak at. Finley, I swung that vote. And then, about 6 weeks ago, Garfield betrayed me. He betrayed all of us. I'd gone, as usual, to the White House.
4: Good morning, Mr. Gito.
1: Did you pass my message of yesterday in to the president?
4: I took care of it. You know, the president is very busy.
1: You don't have to tell me. I know how time-consuming the affairs of state can be. He and I have often joked about it.
4: You've talked to the president?
1: Well, not recently. I knew Jim and his family back in Ohio. Did you know he was born in a log cabin?
4: No, Mr. Gito, I didn't.
1: Mm-hmm. Born in Orange in Cuyahoga County, Ohio. We were neighbors. He ought to make his decision about who is to be the next minister to Austria pretty soon.
4: Minister to Austria? You told me France yesterday.
1: I did. France wouldn't be much of a hardship. But I've written him I plan to marry a very wealthy Austrian lady so that we can entertain in high style in Vienna. That's important, you know.
4: Mr. Gito, I've been asked to ask you not to come to the White House anymore.
1: I don't understand.
4: Orders have been given from a very high level. It's not my doing that you're not to be admitted through the gates after today.
1: It's incredible. Why, I put Garfield into the White House. It was my pamphlets, my speeches. You know he won by a very narrow margin, and it was I, Charles Jules Guiteau, who got him elected.
4: I'm sorry, sir. I didn't know that. Now, if you'll excuse me.
1: I left the White House and went to my rooms. What should I do? That night, for the first time, I heard a voice. Kill Garfield. Kill Garfield. Kill him. Kill him. It was the only answer. Rid the country of that man. Remove him permanently from office. Now I knew. After 39 years of wondering why I'd been placed on this earth, I knew why. I suddenly had a meaning. I, Charles Jules Guiteau, had but one purpose in life, and that was to save the Republic.
0: The past and the present tell us we are at the mercy of those self-appointed saviors who all too often see death as the all-purpose answer. Charles Guiteau, the assassin, had a vision to heal the blindness of sight. Unhappily, it was he who was blind. I shall return shortly.
5: 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In December 1775, the first flag unfurled aboard an American warship was hoisted by Lieutenant John Paul Jones on board the flagship Alfred at Philadelphia on the occasion of placing the Continental Navy in commission. George Washington resigned his military commission in December of 1783 and retired to his estate at Mount Vernon, Virginia. December 1851, over 30,000 volumes in the Library of Congress were destroyed in a fire. The highest bridge in the world was completed in December 1929. The Royal Gorge Bridge across the Arkansas River in Colorado suspends 1,053 feet over the gorge. In December 1941, Japanese aircraft attacked Pearl Harbor, Hawaii. Six ships were sunk, 12 damaged, 150 aircraft destroyed, and 2,334 were killed or missing. The surprise attack forced the United States into World War II. That's what happened in December. 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In Georgia, call 800-342-5855.
0: There are some who say no man in high office is safe from the assassin's hand. That in this country, the mere fact that one American is exalted above others fuels the fires in the dark minds of fanatics. In that respect, our era might be called uncivilized. Because we of Mystery Theater believe only the clear light of knowledge and understanding can protect society, we have presented this portrait of an assassin and hope someday we can call ourselves civilized. Our cast included John Lithgow, Patricia Elliott, and Robert Dryden. The entire production was under the direction of Hyman Brown.
6: This is E.G. Marshall inviting you to return to our Mystery Theater for another adventure in the macabre. Until next time, pleasant dreams.

What's in a name? A name is an identity, its meaning, and history. Washington State is full of such meaning and history. From the towering beauty of Tahoma to the serene waters of the Puget Sound, we will delve into the meanings of the names of the places that define our city, region, and state. This is our history. This is our sound. Eatonville. Eatonville is southeast of Tacoma near the Pack Demonstration Forest in Pierce County. T.C. Van Eaton platted the town site in 1888. His store served as the first post office when it was founded June 25, 1890. Van Eaton Hall, the second story of the building, was the town's early social center. T.C. Van Eaton was born in Pope County, Minnesota, June 27, 1862. He came to Eatonville, where he served as postmaster for 18 years and in the state legislature in 1894 and 1895. He died in October of 1951 and is buried in Eatonville. Eatonville was incorporated October 28, 1909. The U.S. Atlas, published in 1895, shows the place to be Eatonville. 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
7: 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It's time once again for another comedy episode of Our Miss Brooks, written by Al Lewis. Well, it's always pleasant to welcome back a friend who's been away. That's why our Miss Brooks, who teaches English at Madison High School, was happy to be on her way to school a bit earlier than usual last Friday morning.
8: Yes, last Friday, Mr. Boynton was due back from a biologist convention, which had lasted for 3 weeks. I had heard from him during his absence, of course. In fact, he sent me one passionate postcard after another. Two altogether. But shy or not, a man is a man. Or, as the French would say, c'est la vie, c'est l'amour, which means a man is a man. That's why I had Walter Denton pick me up so early last Friday. I hope we get to school before Mr. Boynton does, Walter.
9: Oh, we will, Miss Brooks. This little old buggy will have you down to school in nothing flat.
8: I'll settle for with nothing flat. It'll feel rather strange seeing Mr. Boynton again. I wonder how he'll seem to me after being away so long.
9: Oh, he probably hasn't changed any. Just a big, tall, dark-haired, good-looking guy with a sparkling smile and a throbbing voice.
8: Yeah, who needs him?
9: He sure is attractive to girls. If it wasn't for the fact that she's so daffy in love with me, even Harriet Conklin would go for him.
8: Harriet? But she's only a young girl.
9: Is there an age limit?
8: Out of the mouths of babes.
9: And I took Harriet to the movies last night. We saw Humphrey Bogart and Tokyo Joe. And after the picture, we both got the same thought at the same time. How much Mr. Boynton reminded us of Bogey.
8: Mr. Boynton reminded you of Bogey?
9: Well, sure, Miss Brooks. You see, in the picture, Bogey goes back to Japan after the war and finds out that the wife whom he thought was dead isn't. And boy, what he goes through to get that wife back. And that's what made us think of Mr. Boynton.
8: What?
9: He goes through almost as much not to get a wife.
8: Present company included. But I must admit I'm looking forward to seeing him again.
9: Me too. In fact, I'm bringing him a little gift this morning. It was Harriet Conklin's idea. We were having lunch yesterday in the school cafeteria, and she suggested that we all show him how glad we are he's home in a concrete way.
8: What are you getting him, a building?
9: No, we're all getting something different. Miss Enright happened to be at the table when Harriet mentioned it, and she got all excited about the idea.
8: She would.
9: Oh, I forgot. You're not overly fond of Miss Enright, are you?
8: I've got nothing against her, Walter. She's a very good English teacher.
9: She speaks very highly of you, Miss Brooks. In fact, just yesterday she paid you a very nice compliment.
8: Miss Enright did?
9: Sure. She said you put even more effort into teaching than the job needed. And then she said she thought it was a miracle, considering how monotonous your existence is, that you don't look even grimmer than you do.
8: And to think, she never used to like me.
9: Of course, she does consider you quite a rival for Mr. Boynton's affections. That's why she'll probably get him some real expensive gift. Her parents are quite wealthy, you know.
8: Yes, I know they are, but mine aren't. So as much as I'd like to get Mr. Boynton a little welcome home present, I'm afraid it's out of the question. Although I suppose I could cut off all my hair and sell it for enough money to buy him a nice watch chain. No, he's probably pawned his watch to get me a new comb.
9: Say, that'd make a swell short story, Miss Brooks.
8: Thanks. I'll submit it to O. Henry in the morning.
9: Here's what I'm giving Mr. Boynton. It's right in this paper bag. Want to take a look at it?
8: All right, Walter. Oh, it's a tie. Wow, pretty loud, isn't it?
9: It's a very original design, Miss Brooks. Tell me, what does it look like to you?
8: Let's see. Well, to me, it looks like a big yellow tree on a cliff by the ocean with a purple owl on top of it playing a bugle.
9: That's exactly right, Miss Brooks. Stretch Snodgrass gave it to me last Christmas. You see, I'm broke, too, and since I never had the courage to wear it. See, I figured I might as well give it to Mr. Boynton. Gosh, I hope he has the courage to wear it.
8: Well, it is a fairly grotesque little number, Walter, but after all, it isn't the gift itself which matters. It's the spirit with which you foist it on someone.
9: Well, here's the biology lab, Miss Brooks. Shall we go in and welcome back our hero together?
8: If our hero has arrived, it might be a nice idea, but first I...
9: Oh, look who just came out of the lab, Miss Enright.
6: Good morning, Walter.
9: Hiya, Miss Enright.
6: And dear Miss Brooks, I hate to be the bearer of such evil tidings, but your quarry hasn't been sighted yet.
8: My quarry? You were here when I arrived, remember?
6: Well, I just wanted to leave a little welcome home gift for Mr. Boynton. I assure you I haven't spent 2 seconds hanging around this door.
8: Oh, I'm sure you haven't, Miss Enright, but tell me one thing. Did you sleep with your paws over the threshold or under the threshold?
9: Excuse me, ladies, but I'm going to leave my little gift on Mr. Boynton's desk, too.
6: Well, Miss Brooks, I suppose you're waiting to deliver your humble little offering to Mr. Boynton in person.
8: No, Miss Enright, to be perfectly honest with you...
6: Please, Miss Brooks, it's a little early in the morning for fantasy. But even if you were going to tell me that you haven't bought anything for Mr. Boynton, I assure you that your method of spreading the welcome mat is very effective.
8: What do you mean?
6: Well, you're wearing it, aren't you? Really, I don't mean to criticize your get-up, my dear. I realize that on a teacher's salary, dressing well takes more than good taste, even if you had any. Fortunately, I don't have to depend on my earnings to get along. Mama and Papa have always been extremely well off.
8: They didn't know how well off till you were born.
6: Well, I'd better be on my way. I can't afford to engage in a common hair-pulling contest.
8: Not when you get your hair at I.J. Fox, you can't. Now, see here, Miss Enright, let's...
9: Well, I left my present on one of the lab tables so he doesn't miss it. Gee, that's a pretty big box you left on his desk, Miss Enright. What's in it?
6: It's an imported suede jacket, Walter. And if you'll excuse me now, Miss Brooks, I'll let my gift make my welcome speech for me. I'm going to freshen up a bit. If I were you, darling, I'd do the same thing.
8: If I were you, so would I. Well, this is great. All I've got for Mr. Boynton's homecoming is a big, fat, empty handshake.
9: Don't you believe it, Miss Brooks. I wouldn't let you be caught in a predicament like that. That's why I made out a card saying, to Philip Boynton from Constance Brooks, and put it in the bag with that tie I got from Stretch Snodgrass.
8: That tie? Well, it was very considerate of you, Walter, but alongside of Miss Enright's jacket, that tie is bound to suffer. In fact, it looks like it's suffering by itself.
9: Well, I did think of that, Miss Brooks.
8: I'm sorry, Walter. I just can't accept your favor.
9: Yeah, but Miss Brooks...
8: I'm sorry. I've got to hurry into the lab and get that tie before Mr. Boynton lays eyes on it. I'd be embarrassed to death if he thought that
10: Hello, Miss Brooks. You looking for me?
8: Why, Mr. Boynton, I didn't know you were back.
10: Oh, yes, sir. Hi, Walter. Let's go into the lab.
9: Huh? Okay, Mr. Boynton.
8: The lab? Not yet. Don't you think you ought to say hello to our principal, Mr. Conklin?
10: Oh, I just left his office. I brought him a little souvenir from the biologist convention. Oh, it was quite a meeting, Miss Brooks. Come on in the lab for a minute. I want to talk to you.
9: Well, let's go in, Miss Brooks. Everything will be all right.
8: Oh, but that tie with the owl.
10: Oh, it's good to get back, all right. Same old blackboard, same lab tables, equipment, and... Say, what's this little bag?
9: Open it, why don't you? Maybe it's a present from someone.
10: A present? Oh, it's a tie. Ah!
8: What happened? Did the tree fall off the cliff?
10: Wait a minute. This is identical to the tie I gave Stretch Snodgrass last Christmas.
9: You gave it to Stretch?
8: It certainly gets around.
10: I remember it very well. I thought it was all right to give to a young kid, but... Oh, here's a card that came with it.
8: Don't read it.
9: Oh, that's okay, Miss Brooks. Let him read it.
10: It says, to Philip Boynton from Daisy Enright.
8: Daisy Enright? But...
9: Look at that big box on your desk, Mr. Boynton. Why don't you go over and open that?
10: Another package? What is this? Anyway, let's take a look at this situation.
9: That's what I tried to tell you in the hall, Miss Brooks. I figured the tie would look like nothing next to Miss Enright's gift. So I switched the card.
8: What?
10: Well, this is a surprise. Oh, what a beautiful suede jacket. Miss Brooks, you shouldn't have done it.
8: I didn't. Mr. Boynton, Walter here.
9: I've got to go now. Still a little homework.
8: Walter.
9: I can knock off
8: Walter.
9: The
8: buggery.
9: So long. Glad you're back.
8: Walter.
10: Well, Miss Brooks, this convinces me of something I've always felt to be true, that your sensibilities, your generous nature...
8: Oh, look, Mr. Boynton, I just...
10: Well, now, just comparing this exquisite jacket with that ridiculous tie of Miss Enright's, it's just overwhelming.
11: You like the jacket, huh?
10: No, it's the most wonderful gift I've ever received. I did plan to stay home tonight and catch up on some work, but this lovely gift changes all that. Miss Brooks, if I may, well... I'd like a date tonight.
8: You would? How about dinner, Mr. Boynton?
10: Oh, it's a splendid idea, Miss Brooks. What are you having at your house?
8: You, now.
10: Oh, good. And let's have lunch together, too.
8: Fine.
10: The lunch will be on me. I wouldn't have it any other way.
8: Me either.
10: Well, there's the bell for class, Miss Brooks.
8: Yes, I'd better get going, but Mr. Boynton, I'd appreciate it if you'd help me to the door.
10: Help you?
8: Yes. I want to be sure I don't trip over my conscience.
7: 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Now, proof that brushing teeth right after eating with Colgate Dental Cream helps stop tooth decay before it starts. 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Eminent dental authorities supervised hundreds of college men and women for over 2 years. One group always brushed their teeth with Colgate's right after eating. The other followed their usual dental care. The group using Colgate Dental Cream as directed, using Colgate's exclusively, showed a startling reduction in average number of cavities, far less tooth decay. The other group developed new cavities at a much higher rate. No other dentifrice offers proof of these results. 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When you brush your teeth with Colgate's right after eating, you help remove acids before they can harm enamel. Yes, Colgate's contains all the necessary ingredients, including an exclusive patented ingredient for effective daily dental care. 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
8: Well, when lunchtime arrived, I hurried toward the cafeteria to keep my date with Mr. Boynton. But as I passed the principal's office, Mr. Conklin's daughter, Harriet, bounded toward me from behind a potted plant.
12: Hi, Miss Brooks. Daddy wants to see you before you go to lunch.
8: Naturally.
12: But before you go in, I've got some wonderful news for you. What do you think I just found?
8: Miss Enright lying at the foot of a stairway.
12: No. I've discovered the most devastating welcome home gift for Mr. Boynton. I got it in a store around the corner. Here, I'll open it for you. It's a hand-painted silk handkerchief, Miss Brooks. Look at it. Well, what does the pattern look like to you?
8: To me, it looks like a big yellow tree on a cliff by the ocean with a purple owl on top of it playing a bugle.
12: That's exactly right. Isn't it the end?
8: I hope so.
12: It was part of the set, but I couldn't afford the extra 65 cents for the tie that went with it.
8: Don't let that worry you, Harriet. Maybe Mr. Boynton will just happen to have a tie with a yellow tree and an owl on it.
12: And did you notice this, Miss Brooks? Right under the yellow tree on one of the green branches is the initial B. Get it? B for Boynton.
8: Or Bilious. It's really very pretty, Harriet, and I'm sure Mr. Boynton will love every twig of it, but I'd better get in to see your father.
12: Okay, Miss Brooks. See you in the cafeteria when you're finished with Daddy, or vice versa.
13: Come in. Well, it's Miss Brooks. Sit down, won't you? Over here by my desk. That's where all my friends sit when they drop in to see me.
8: You all right, Mr. Conklin?
13: Well, now that you mention it, Miss Brooks, I'm not all right at all. I'm very embarrassed. You see, this morning, Mr. Boynton presented me with a 4-pound frog.
8: Congratulations. What are you going to call it?
13: It's this brass ornament you see before you, and that's the crux of my embarrassment. You see, I had refused to join in my daughter's plan to purchase a gift for Boynton, but when he gave me this brass object, I told him I had a gift for him at my home.
8: Well, it's not too late to pick it up, Mr. Conklin.
13: But I have nothing for him at my home.
8: Well, how do you think I can help you, Mr. Conklin?
13: I find this most difficult to put into words, but although I don't believe in borrowing, I simply must purchase a gift for Boynton. And, Miss Brooks, as I've heard the student body put it, I'm stony.
8: Mr. Conklin.
13: Yes?
8: You're still stony.
13: Oh, then there's no sense in wasting each other's time, is there? Good day, Miss Brooks.
8: Good day, Mr. Conklin.
9: Hiya, Miss Brooks. What's new in Inner Sanctum?
8: Not very much, Walter. What have you got in those two paper bags?
9: Well, in this one, I got the tie that Mr. Boynton thinks Miss Enright gave him.
8: Owls on parade?
9: Yeah. Mr. Boynton said he'd have no use for it, so he gave it to me. Of course, he warned me never to wear it when Miss Enright's around.
8: If you're smart, you won't wear it when you're around.
9: But gosh, Miss Brooks, now I'm stuck without a gift for Mr. Boynton. Can you think of anything I could give him?
8: Sure, but I don't think I'd fit in that bag. And while we're on the subject, have you seen Miss Enright around anywhere?
9: Oh, no, Miss Brooks. I'm just keeping my fingers crossed that she doesn't get to talk to Mr. Boynton.
8: Me too. I'd better get him out of the cafeteria and over to Marty's malt shop for lunch. Are you going to eat now, Walter?
9: Not just yet. I got to deliver this sandwich to Mr. Conklin. That's what's in this other bag.
8: Oh.
9: He's eating in his office today. He says there's something in the cafeteria that makes him very nervous.
8: I know. You passed the cashier on the way out.
9: Huh?
8: Forget it. I'd better hurry now, Walter. See you later.
9: Okay, Miss Brooks.
13: Come in. Oh, it's you, Denton.
9: Yes, sir. Here's your lunch. It came to 55 cents.
13: Did it really?
9: Yes, sir. I laid it out for you.
13: That was very considerate, Denton, but I'm afraid you'll have to wait to be reimbursed. I don't want to break a big...
9: How big?
13: Get out, boy. No, wait. What have you got in that other bag?
9: It's just a necktie, Mr. Conklin.
13: A necktie?
9: Yeah, would you like to see it? I'll open the bag for you.
13: Just hand it over. I'll open it myself. Thank you.
9: Hot stuff, huh, Mr. Conklin?
13: Yes, it's delightful. But frankly, Denton, I don't think it quite suits your personality. However, I might be persuaded to take it off your hands. Yes, indeed, I think I can put this tie to very good use.
9: Well, sure, Mr. Conklin, I'll sell it to you real cheap.
13: I'm not interested in buying it, Denton, but perhaps we could work out a trade.
9: A trade?
13: Here on my desk is a beautiful brass frog. It's brand new, you see. I just took it out of this lovely maroon gift box. If you'll give me the tie, you may have this charming ornament.
9: It's a deal, Mr. Conklin. Yes, indeed. I think I can put this frog to very good use.
12: I'm I'm glad I caught you before you went home, Mr. Boynton. This is the first chance I've had to give you this little homecoming present.
10: Another present? My goodness. I certainly appreciate this, Harriet. Not only because of the spirit behind it,

0: you think Mr. Boynton enjoyed the dinner, Connie?
1: Oh, I'm sure he did, Mrs. Davis.
0: Maybe you ought to go back into the living room, Mr. Boynton. I'll finish these dishes myself.
1: I wouldn't dream of it, Mrs. Davis. I'll get my chance to be alone with Mr. Boynton later when you go to the movies.
0: Oh. Am I going to the movies?
1: I saved up for it all day.
0: Very well, dear. But before I go, I'll make some coffee for the others.
1: Others?
0: I forgot to tell you, Connie. Me and that absent mind of mine. Mr. Conklin called late this afternoon and said he missed Mr. Boynton at school, so he'd drop over tonight with a little gift he had for him.
1: Oh.
0: That was right after Walter Denton called, and he said he'd be over with his little present.
1: This is the earliest Christmas we've ever had.
0: Now, go on inside, Connie. Forget the dishes.
1: Thanks, Mrs. Davis. See you in a few minutes.
2: Well, Miss Brooks, you all finished with the dishes?
1: Mrs. Davis gave me time off for good behavior.
2: I don't want you to think I neglected to bring you a little memento of my recent trip. It's just that I was waiting for the propitious moment to present it to you, and, well, I think this is it. Here, Miss Brooks, I hope you like it.
1: Why, Mr. Boynton, what a beautifully wrapped package. Oh, it's a shame to open it, but I'm so curious to find out what it is.
2: So am I. I'm curious to see how you like it.
1: I love it.
2: may I see it, please?
1: Surely. Here.
2: Oh, thanks. I'll just...
1: Ah! You don't like it.
2: Oh, I love it. You have no idea how difficult it was for me to get a handkerchief like this with a design to match the tie Miss Enright gave me this morning. Yeah, I don't know. I know I didn't seem too crazy about it at first, but it kind of grew on me. Look, it's initialed B for Brooks.
1: Or bought by Harriet. Mr. Boynton, if that tie grew on you so swiftly today, why did you palm it off on Walter Denton?
3: Walter who?
2: Well, hadn't you better answer the front door, Miss Brooks?
1: It's not locked. Come in.
4: Oh, good evening, Miss Brooks, Mr. Boynton.
2: Good evening, Mr. Conklin. I'm certainly glad to see you.
1: He sure is.
4: My daughter Harriet told me you were having dinner here, Boynton, so I thought I'd drop over and present you with this little welcome home gift I promised this afternoon. Here.
2: Oh, thank you, Mr. Conklin. Shall I unwrap it now?
4: If you wish. One thing about Osgood Conklin, he never stints on gifts. I bought this original creation in the most exclusive haberdashery in town.

0: You don't like it.
1: We love it.
2: Always have. What could be lovelier than a yellow tree with a purple owl playing a bugle? Unless it was a purple tree with an orange pig playing a fife.
3: Thanks a lot, Mr. Conklin. It's just what I needed.
0: Oh, don't mention it, my boy. I still owe you a debt of gratitude for that lovely brass frog you gave me. I shall treasure it always.
2: Come in.
4: Evening, folks. Harriet Conklin told me you'd be here, so... Mr. Conklin, what are you doing here?
2: He just came over to give Mr. Boynton this gorgeous tie. See, Walter, with the tree and the owl?
4: Gee, that's very... Oh, no.
0: What are you all knowing about, Denton?
3: Walter, did you say you had a gift for me?
4: Oh, yes, Mr. Boynton. I got it right here in this maroon box.
0: Oh, no.
2: What are you all knowing about, Mr. Conklin?
0: Denton, I'd better have a word with you in the kitchen, boy.
4: Oh, sure, Mr. Conklin. Just as soon as I give Mr. Boynton this brass frog.
3: Brass frog?
2: Brass frog.
0: Brass frog.
3: Well, thank you, Walter. It certainly is fun exchanging gifts, isn't it?
2: Yes, and tonight we're really exchanging them.
3: Well, it's the idea that counts anyway, isn't it? And I've gotten some swell things. Things that make me almost glad I left Madison so I could come back. Look, Mr. Conklin, how do you like this suede jacket I've got on?
0: Oh, it's extremely attractive, Boynton.
3: Miss Brooks gave me this.
2: Come in.
5: Well, good evening, everyone.
3: Hello, Miss Enright.
0: Miss Enright?
4: Miss Enright.
2: Miss Enright.

0: me I'd find you here, Mr. Boynton.
1: She did?
2: You remember Harriet, known to her intimates as the town crier.
0: Oh, let me look at you, Mr. Boynton. My, that suede jacket looks simply divine.
3: Ain't it a dandy?
2: Miss Enright, why don't you and I go for a walk? It's pretty stuffy in here.
0: Oh, but I just got here, darling. Let me admire my jacket for just a moment.
1: Your jacket?
2: Mr. Boynton, I better have a ticket with you, talk with you in the kitchen.
0: Say, what's going on here? This morning I left a gift for you, Mr. Boynton, on your desk. My card was attached.
1: Well, yes, I got the tie, Miss Enright.
0: But... tie? I didn't give you a tie. I gave you that suede jacket you're wearing.
1: You? Well, the card said... Miss Brooks, how did you... Miss Brooks, where are you?
2: I'm over here in the closet with the rest of your gifts.
1: What are you doing in there?
2: I'm using the hanky for a blindfold, the tie for a noose, and Gridley, you may fire the brass frog when ready.
4: Eve Arden as our Miss Brooks returns in just a moment, but first...
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0: And now, once again, here is our Miss Brooks.
1: Well, I finally realized that there was nothing I could do but be completely honest and admit, in spite of what the consequences might be, that the entire affair was the fault of Walter Denton. Although the embarrassment was pretty evenly distributed, Mr. Boynton felt that the least he could do was see Miss Enright home. And Walter, of course, dropped Mr. Conklin like a hot potato. When they had all gone, Mrs. Davis came in with 6 cups of coffee.
2: Where did everybody go, Connie?
1: Out, Mrs. Davis. Thanks just the same for the coffee, but I'm going to bed now.
2: Just a minute, Connie. I have a little favor to ask of you. You know, everyone gave Mr. Boynton a welcome home gift today except me. Unfortunately, I'm a little short of funds, so I can't buy him anything. But if you don't mind, I'd like to iron that muffler you gave me last Christmas and give it to him in the morning.
1: Please, Mrs. Davis, I've just had...
2: You know the one I mean, Connie. The one with the yellow tree on the cliff by the ocean with a purple owl.
1: You're a little late, so good night, Mrs. Davis.
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0: For mystery liberally sprinkled with laughs, listen to Mr. and Mrs. North, the exciting, fun-packed adventures of an amateur detective and his beautiful wife. Tune in Tuesday evening over most of these same stations. And be with us again next week at the same time for another comedy episode of Our Miss Brooks. Bob Lamont speaking. This is CBS, the Columbia Broadcasting System.

Hey everybody, this is LBIP, host of Freebase Radio, right here on KTQA. I wanted to get on the air today to tell you about a new album out by an artist named Dead Sean Kennedy, aka real name Sean Farrell. Sean is a multi-instrumentalist, music futurist, and visual artist residing in LA. His new album, The Legal Stations, pays homage to the early underground radio stations that helped spread experimental music that all fused together that bring us the drum and bass we hear today. And if you've ever tuned into Free Bass Radio, heard every Saturday night right here on KTQA, you'll know that I like to play some drum and bass. This is a really great album. I've been playing it for weeks since I got it, and you can hear this first song, Pretty Little Flower, on the latest Free Bass episode. I'm going to be playing five different songs today on this review, starting with Pretty Little Flower, so check it out.

On the right, you're gonna draw some pebbles. Kind of a little different.

Really like that tune, Pretty Little Flower, and the messaging ties in to the last tune on the album, I Love Everyone. Dead Sean Kennedy's music is described as Ronnie Size filtered through a Boards of Canada lens, and you can really hear those early jungle and drum and bass influences mixed with IDM construction throughout this release. The legal stations. Up next in the review, we're going to look at a tune called Business and My Bread, which has a lot of those same elements, but stepped up a little bit. Really great sample on this one, along with some infectious bass lines.

That was Business in My Bread by Dead Sean Kennedy off his new release, The Legal Stations, out June 20th on Sidehatch. Although The Legal Stations takes a bow to early drum and bass and jungle, at no time does Sean reference outdated tropes and old sonic signatures. Throughout the album, you can really tell that Sean is trying to create something brand new. For those of you who listen to KTQA, you may recognize my voice from my other show, The Cannabis Corner. That's why this next tune, The Blunt Song, is one of my favorites.

The voice sample, along with the drums, really goes off on that one. The Blunt song is indicative of a lot of tunes on the legal stations. It highlights that Sean is an artist deeply rooted in early 90s drum and bass, but clearly a dude making music in 2025. Up next in our review, we're going to hear Illusion of Time.

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This song combines elements of jungle, grunge, and even hardcore.

0: Sean really brings it all together on that one. 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Sean is spelled S-E-A-N. 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
1: Some to the right, a little bit lost.

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9: Come in. Welcome. I'm E.G. Marshall. For 25 years, we ate from the same dish, slept in the same bed, shared the same room. She never had a single thought that didn't echo in my own head. And then one morning, we awoke from a dreamless sleep and discovered that we were strangers. This from an English novel. It is called The Lover I Never Knew. How well do you know your lover?
10: I'm sorry, Mrs. Granby.
11: What are you telling me, Lieutenant?
10: You have to face it.
11: You're saying my husband robbed a bank?
10: He is a member of a gang that robs banks regularly.
11: I know that's a lie.
10: How do you know?
11: I've been married to that man almost 50 years. He can't keep a secret from me.
10: I don't know, ma'am. Looks like he kept a pretty big one.
9: Our mystery drama, The Sweet Smell of Murder, was written especially for the Mystery Theater by Sam Dan and stars Bryna Rayburn. I'll be back shortly with Act One.

0: Mrs. Ella Granby walks slowly along the dock. It isn't because she's 70. Oh, no. Ella, or Mom, as she's called by everybody, is still as spry as she ever was. It's just that she's thinking about something. What? Well, she doesn't really know. It's just that things have been different somehow between her and her husband, Tom, who everyone calls Pop. Different in what way? Well, she doesn't know that either. But it doesn't matter right now. She's going out in the boat with Pop, the old reliable Becky Ann, a 28-foot cabin cruiser that may be showing its age, but is still the soundest little vessel in the harbor.
1: Hey, Skipper. It's crew coming aboard.
2: Oh, what'd you bring for lunch?
1: Why don't you wait and be surprised?
2: Well, it smells good. Hop down, or do you need a helping hand?
1: No.
2: Still as spry as you was when you were 18. All right, cast off.
1: Aye, aye, Skipper.
2: And we're away.
1: What's running, Skipper?
2: Blues.
1: Well, that'll be supper.
2: Hey, come forward.
1: Hmm?
2: I want to show you something.
1: Oh, what is it?
2: Take a look.
1: Why, it's a brand new ship to shore telephone.
2: Give that lady a cigar.
1: I'm not surprised I'd smoke it, too. Where'd you get it?
2: What kind of question is that? I bought it, naturally.
1: I seen that model in the store in Braxy's. It cost $2,400.
2: Well, I've done a little better than that. I hope you're feeling chilly. You know that cashmere coat you always wanted? Look at here.
1: All right, Thomas Taylor Granby, all right. Now, you just tell me, where'd all this money come from?
2: Where?
1: Now, you just give me the answer.
2: All right. You're entitled to an answer.
1: Now, quit stalling, Thomas.
2: I won it.
1: You mean you were gambling?
2: In a way, I guess that's right. I won it in a lottery.
1: When?
2: Last week.
1: You never told me.
2: That's right, I didn't.
1: And why not?
2: Well, I was afraid you'd want to do something foolish with the money.
1: Something foolish? Huh. Yeah, like putting it in the bank, I suppose.
2: Well, yeah, something like that.
1: How much did you win?
2: Quite a bit, you might say.
1: How much is quite a bit?
2: Now, there's no use pumping me, Ella. I'm not going to tell you.
1: What are you saying?
2: I decided if I told you, I'd destroy your peace of mind. You lay awake nights just worrying about it.
1: But you gotta tell me.
2: You can have everything your heart desires, but that's as far as it goes. This is going to be my secret.
1: Now, we never had any secrets from each other.
2: I figure it's about time we started.
1: Now, Thomas, I'm not about to accept this from you.
2: Oh, what you want to do? Some silly arguing or some serious fishing?
1: Hello?
3: Mama?
1: Well, finally. Why'd you let me ruin supper? You could have called sooner.
3: Yes, but this is the first chance I got.
1: A likely story, but we won't press it. Now, where you been? Oh, never mind. You won't tell the truth anyhow. When are you coming home? Or can't you tell me that neither?
3: Matter of fact, I really can't tell you when I'm coming home. I don't know that myself.
1: Thomas, have you been drinking?
3: No. I'm stone cold sober.
1: But where are you?
3: I'm in jail, Mama.
1: You're where? Oh, never mind. I heard you. I'll be right there.
4: Yes, ma'am. Want some help?
1: No. I was told to look for Lieutenant Sims.
4: That's me. You, Mrs. Granby?
1: Yes, sir.
4: Well, why don't we just sit down for a minute here?
1: Oh, where's my husband?
4: He's being held.
1: And what does that mean?
4: Mrs. Granby, what do you know about all this?
1: About all what?
4: Well, your husband will be arraigned before a judge. He can be represented by counsel. He should be. The judge will probably set bail.
1: But what did he do?
4: Well, he's in it up to his neck.
1: You still haven't told me.
4: He's been caught with the money.
1: What money?
4: The stolen money.
1: What stolen money? He won it in the lottery.
4: Oh, is that what he told you?
1: Yes. He said he won it in a lottery.
4: He won $30,000 in a lottery.
1: $30,000? Mm-hmm.
4: Which lottery was that?
1: Well, I don't know. He didn't tell me.
4: Well, he didn't tell me either. So I checked around the various lotteries. Nobody paid off a winner named Thomas Granby.
1: But he may have used an assumed name.
4: Good thinking. But all the $30,000 winners are already accounted for. I say all. I can assure you there weren't that many.
1: Well, he's never lied to me in all these years we've been married.
4: Really? How do you know?
1: Well, I never lied to him. I just know, that's all.
4: Well, you must admit there's a first time for everything.
1: But can I see him?
4: Sure. And you'd better tell him to start talking. And make some sense.
2: I know what you're going to say.
1: But I don't know what you're going to say.
2: I lied to you about the lottery.
1: All right.
2: The fact is, I found the money.
1: Well, that doesn't sound much better.
2: But it's true.
1: $30,000.
2: Please, Mama, I'm telling you the truth. I found it.
1: Yes?
2: I found it in a bag.
1: A bag?
2: Yeah, one of those big shopping bags. You know the kind you get at Millsaps?
1: Yeah, but where did you find it?
2: I found it on the dock.
1: All this money in this big paper bag on the dock?
2: Yeah, I came across this bag and I couldn't imagine what was in it. Maybe garbage. I looked inside and it was just packed with these $10 bills. I didn't think there were so many $10 bills in the whole world.
1: Well, didn't you bother to find out who the owner might be?
2: Well, it was nighttime. There wasn't a soul on the dock. And besides, what was it doing there anyhow?
1: And so?
2: I figured it was stolen money. Oh,
1: Thomas.
2: Since they were tens, they probably wouldn't have been marked. They only do that with very big bills, you know.
1: No, I don't know. Have you become an expert on crime?
2: Please, Mama. It was wrong. All wrong. It's just that... I don't know. I worked hard. I thought we'd have enough to retire on comfortably. But things get tighter every year.
1: Well, that doesn't give us the right to steal other people's money.
2: No, it doesn't give us the right. I know that. I don't know what got into me. I shouldn't have done it. But I did.
1: Well, where's the rest of the money?
2: I turned it all over to the police when they arrested me. I didn't try to hide anything. They didn't believe a word I'm saying.
1: Well?
2: Do you believe me?
1: Sure.
2: I mean it.
1: I mean it, too.
2: I have an idea they're going to set a very high bail. They want to hold me here.
1: Well, we'll get a lawyer.
2: That's going to cost money.
1: Don't worry, Skipper.
2: We may have to sell the boat.
1: No. No, we'll do something. We'll think of something.
4: Okay, Granby. You want to talk about it?
2: I told you the truth, Lieutenant.
4: Sure, sure.
2: Why don't you believe me?
4: Let me tell you a little story. Last month, the Third Merchants Bank of Westfield was held up. There was $250,000 payroll ready to go to the steel mill. The bandits got away with it.
2: Are you accusing me?
4: There were four men who did the actual stick-up. The fifth man was in the car. That one was you.
2: It was not.
4: The $30,000. That was your piece. You're quite a guy with the wheel, aren't you?
2: Yeah, Lieutenant,
4: What did you do before you retired? You were a chauffeur, weren't you? You've been driving cars professionally all your life.
2: Well, that's true, but I...
4: And all the money had been registered. Your pals knew about it. So far, yours is the only dough that's come to the surface.
2: Lieutenant, I know it looks bad, but I'm innocent.
4: Mm-hmm. Then how do you account for the money?
2: I told you. I found it.
4: Yeah. Well, at least get yourself a better story.
1: Lieutenant Sims.
4: Mm-hmm. Oh, and you're what's-his-name's wife?
1: Yeah, his name is Thomas Taylor Granby.
4: Mm-hmm. So, what can I do for you?
1: I owe you some money.
4: Really? How do you figure you owe me money?
1: Well, it's been established that the money my husband found was stolen.
4: The money he found?
1: I believe he found it. But that doesn't change the basic character of the money itself. I returned my cashmere coat and the new ship-to-shore telephone to the stores. Since I know now what kind of money bought them, I was able to get the refunds in full. Now, here you are. $2,840.
4: Oh.
1: Now, take it. It's yours.
4: Mrs. Granby, you're quite a lady.
1: Now, tell me, Lieutenant, the truth. Do you believe my husband is guilty?
4: Mrs. Granby, I don't want to hurt your feelings, but the answer is yes.
1: I see.
4: Mrs. Granby? Mrs. Granby, you all right? Are you feeling all right?
1: Well, do you mind if I just sit down?
4: Oh, sure, you're right here. Just right in this chair. That's it. Yeah. Oh, there you are. Take it easy now.
1: Yeah.
4: Here, let me get you a drink from the water cooler.
1: No, I don't want to put you in any trouble.
4: No, the trouble is just right over here. Now, here you are now. You take some of this.
1: Oh, yes. Yes.
4: Maybe like
1: you.
4: A cup of coffee instead, huh? We always have some going around here.
1: No, thank you.
4: All right. You okay now?
1: Yes, I think so.
4: Hey, look, I'm sorry. It's my fault.
1: Your fault?
4: Well, I shouldn't have come out with it, bang, just like that, when you asked me if I thought he was guilty.
1: Oh, you were only telling the truth, weren't you?
4: Well, after all, I had no right to say it. A person is innocent until he's proven guilty by a court of law. I guess sometimes we sort of forget that.
1: Yes, but you believe he's guilty.
4: Now, look, I've got opinions.
1: Yes.
4: And they're based on experience, but it doesn't mean I have to be right all the time.
1: But are you usually right?
4: You know, it's a hot day out there. See, maybe I could fix it up to give you a ride home.
1: Home? No, I don't want to go home.
4: Oh? Okay, whatever you say.
1: I'm afraid to go home.
4: Afraid of what?
1: Of myself.
4: Why would you be afraid of yourself?
1: Well, I'm afraid of what I'm starting to think. Very much afraid.
4: Oh, why?
1: Well, suddenly he has $30,000. $30,000 stolen dollars. And he lied to me when I asked him the first time. And now he says he found it.
4: Well, maybe he did.
1: You don't believe that, Lieutenant.
4: Well, looking at it straight, facing up to the facts, Mrs. Granby, do you believe it?
1: Now, I told you. I'm afraid of what I'm starting to think. Maybe I don't know him as well as I thought. Maybe no human being can ever really know another one, no matter how close you are. Is there always a part of you that is held back, that's closed off? Is he lying to me?

Is he? Who knows at this point? Certainly it's a far-fetched story, Pop tells us. But the world, the real world, is crammed full of far-fetched, unlikely stories. Pity the poor writer of fiction. How he labors to create a fairy tale in a world of fantasy, when all the time, in the real world, all around him, happening every day, are true stories that are absolutely beyond belief. I'll be back shortly with Act

0: together in perfect harmony and complete understanding. This has always been the dream of couples who are in love. It's been the devout belief of the poets and the dreamers that the longer lovers live together, the more they understand each other. And yet, experience has taught us that many times to grow closer together is also to grow further apart.
1: I was talking to the lieutenant, Pop.
2: Yeah?
1: Well, he says...
2: I know what he says. He wants me to confess. Confess to what?
1: Confess to driving the getaway car and the bank robbery.
2: Well, how can I confess to that? I didn't do it.
1: Yeah.
2: That don't sound like a vote of confidence.
1: Well, why'd you say you won the money in a lottery?
2: Can't a fella lie to his wife about some money once in a while?
1: Oh, not this kind of money.
2: Okay. So I lost my head. It was money. Real money. For the first time in my life. I was tempted, and I gave in.
1: Tell me, did you drive the getaway car?
2: How can you ask that?
1: You miss being active. You drove for Mr. Sloan. Was always up and around and on the go. And now you're retired. Oh, sure, there's the boat. But I can tell. You've been restless.
2: I wasn't restless. I was just worried about money. You don't believe me.
1: I'll stand by you.
2: It's not the same thing.
1: All right. I believe you.
2: I wish you could say that a little more enthusiastically.
1: I wish I could, too. It's the lieutenant.
3: Hey, can I come on board?
1: Oh, are you wearing sneakers?
3: No.
1: I'll take your shoes off.
3: Okay. Hey, nice little boat.
1: After me, it's his pride and joy. Or maybe I come after it. I wonder if he'll ever see her again.
3: Well, it depends.
1: On what?
3: On whether or not someone can convince him to see reason.
1: That's someone I can bet. Is me.
3: Mm-hmm. Yeah, it has to be you. I couldn't.
1: Oh, what do you want him to do? Confess?
3: That's the least of it. See, it doesn't really matter if he confesses or not. We've got him with the money and no way to explain it. So he can sit in jail for the rest of his life.
1: But what do you want him to do?
3: Talk. Tell us who his buddies were.
1: Oh.
3: That's how most crimes are solved. You get one of the perpetrators, then you deal with him, and he gives you the evidence you need to bag the rest. Usually a fellow like that can make a very good deal for himself.

0: little saving, hasn't it? You always felt you could trust me, didn't you? Well?
1: Yes.
0: You know why? Because it was easy. Nothing ever came up. Now, for the first time, I find myself in trouble, and where are you? Where are you when I need you?
1: I said I'd stand by you.
0: And I said it isn't enough.
1: What do you want me to say?
0: I want you to say you believe I'm innocent. And if you can't say that, I don't want you to say anything at all to me ever again.
1: Thomas!
0: I don't care how bad it looks, how open and shut the cops may think it is. I'm innocent. And you either believe me or you don't.
1: Oh, Thomas. Thomas.
0: Oh, come on now. Don't get weepy on me.
1: I'm so sorry. It's just I was so scared.
0: Have we got it straightened out finally?
1: Oh, yes, Thomas.
0: Me help rob a bank? How could you
1: now,
0: believe...
1: Thomas, please. We shouldn't talk about it anymore. We have more important things to do. We have to get you out of here.
0: Yeah. Next time you come to visit, bring me a pie and hide a saw blade in it.
1: Oh, Thomas.
0: Make it a blueberry pie.
1: Now, how did the money in that bag ever get on the dock?
0: How do I know?
1: Oh, we have to find out.
0: How can we find out?
1: I'm going to find out.
0: How?
1: I wish you wouldn't ask me that. Not just yet. How did the money get on the dock,
2: Mrs.
1: Lieutenant?
2: Granby, I don't...
1: I know what you're going to say. It didn't get on the dock. Oh, please, just go along with
2: me. What is the point in speculating?
1: In your experience, has money ever been left anywhere before?
2: Well, yes, it happens. You know, kidnappings, ransom money. But there's no case of that current that I know of.
1: And what else?
2: Oh, payoff.
1: What kind?
2: Any kind. Political, maybe.
1: But why on the dock?
2: Like I said, this is all speculation.
1: Now, tell me if this makes sense. Drugs.
2: Well, why not? But how do you tie that into a bank robbery?
1: Well, it could be that a man involved in the bank robbery wanted to invest the proceeds in drugs. So he agreed to leave the money in a bag at the particular dock in payment. But something went wrong.
2: Yeah?
1: Now, the people who were supposed to pick it up never came. Or maybe it was left at the wrong dock.
2: How could it be left at the wrong dock?
1: Well, criminals never make mistakes. They're all such intellectual giants.
2: No, of course not.
1: Well, that could mean Thomas is telling the truth when he says he found it.
2: Yeah, if you want to draw a very long bow.
1: Well, why is it long? Now, I've been thinking. You say you've got him signed, sealed, and delivered for a trial.
2: Yet I'm afraid the evidence is against him.
1: Now, all you've got is the bag of money. It isn't beyond belief that he could have found it.
2: Well, it would have been better for him if he turned it in. Remember, he was caught when he spent some.
1: Yeah, sure, but you can't throw the book at him for that. And the jury would understand. Besides, he has a clean record. He's never been in trouble.
2: Well, for your sake, I hope you're right.
1: Well, are there any clues?
2: Clues? What kind of clues could there possibly be?
1: Well, there's the shopping bag Thomas says he found the money in. Did he turn it over to you?
2: Yeah. Yeah, I think it was a shopping bag.
1: Well, did you examine the bag?
2: We had no reason to examine the bag.
1: But if you believed Thomas, would you have a reason to examine the bag? Could I see that bag?
2: What for?
1: Oh, please, Lieutenant. Millsaps. That's right. That's what Thomas told me. Now, why would this person put the money in a shopping bag from Millsaps?
2: Why? Well, because it was handy.
1: Is it handy? Would it be handy to you? Does your wife shop in Millsaps?
2: Oh, not on the money I make.
1: Well, who does shop in Millsaps? People like the Sloanes. Thomas and I were in service. I was housekeeper and he was chauffeur. Do you know the kind of people who shopped in Millsaps? Millionaires. Or people who were trying to make an impression.
2: Well, anybody can get a shopping bag from anywhere.
1: Well, this is the bag. Do you notice anything about it?
2: Just a bag.
1: Smell it.
2: What?
1: Go ahead.
2: Well, it does have a nice smell to it.
1: Mm-hmm. Perfume.

0: Do you notice anything distinctive about it?
1: Nah. All perfumes smell alike to me.
0: Yeah, but they're not alike. And even though it's faint, you smell it again.
1: It's very,
0: fresh?
1: Fresh, mm. Yeah. It smells like flowers. Mm-hmm. I mean fresh flowers, not phony ones.
0: Yeah, well, it should. You couldn't buy a more expensive perfume. Mrs. Sloan used it. That's how I know it.
1: For crying out loud. You mean this could be Mrs. Sloan's shopping bag?
0: No. Both Sloans are dead. Wonderful people. That's why Thomas and I retired early.
1: Well, then why does this bag smell from that perfume?
0: Why? Evidently, somebody bought some.
1: Sure. But wouldn't it be wrapped up? And how would that odor last so long anyhow?
0: Because I think it was improperly wrapped. And for some reason, the bottle may have been cracked. I think if you look closely, this might be a stain.
1: Yeah?
0: Now, whatever the reason, we still have the fragrance.
1: Yeah, but where does this get you?
0: Perhaps we could find out who bought the perfume.
1: Yeah. And what would that prove?
0: Well, it would prove who owned the shopping bag. Oh, please, Lieutenant, you must admit there could be something to it. The name of the perfume is Fleur de Nuit.
1: Look, it doesn't add up to anything.
0: Maybe. It all depends on who is doing the figuring.
2: Mrs. Timmons, I am Madame Lafarge.
3: Oh, yes.
2: I have just come from France. I am associated with the company that manufactures Fleur de Nuit.
3: Oh, of course.
2: Well, I am traveling to visit all of the places that have been making such good sales for our perfume. And your store, Millsaps, it leads the rest.
3: Well, thank you. We do a very good job with it.
2: We are the most exclusive perfume.
3: Oh, no question about it.
2: And I should like, personally, to write a letter of appreciation to each and every one of our customers.
3: I think that's a marvelous idea.
2: Do you have for me a listing of those who have purchased Fleur de Nuit from this establishment?
3: Oh, yes, of course.
2: Oh, good.
3: I can have it sent to your hotel, madam. Where are you staying?
2: Oh, it is not a large list, no?
3: It would have, 15, 20 names, I suppose.
2: Oh, well then, perhaps, since I am here now, I could wait, if it is no trouble.
3: Well, it's no trouble at all. There's a young lady who had a problem, I remember.
2: Oh, a problem?
3: Oh, yes, you see, she'd been shopping in the store. She bought a bottle of perfume, and she claimed that when she arrived home, we had sold her a broken bottle.
2: Oh.
3: We made good, naturally, but you might drop her a special note.
2: Oh, I shall.
3: Oh, she raised quite a fuss. Stormed into my office. She isn't our typical Millsaps customer. Oh. A rather brassy, if I do say so, vulgar young woman. But what can you do? It isn't the old days when you could simply refuse to sell that sort. Today there are laws.
2: A pity.
3: Anyone with money is as good as anyone else. I remember her name. Maudie Drake. Here, I'll write it down for you. A.T. Balboa. Oh, my, how that place has come down to.
2: Maudie Drake.
3: Yes. Mm. I suppose a letter from you would help matters considerably.
2: Oh, but yes. After all, anyone who can spend $200 for a bottle of perfume is entitled to a letter, whether they deserve it or not.

So, here we see Mom in action as, of all things, a detective. Of course, she doesn't have a license, which could get her into trouble with the law. And she doesn't have experience, which could get her into trouble with the underworld. It is this type of double jeopardy that we shall follow in Act 3 shortly.

0: realize that do-it-yourself has become almost mandatory these days if one is to survive the financial crunch. We have more and more people learning how to cope with their autos, appliances, plumbing, and electricity. However, it's one thing to be a do-it-yourself house painter. It's quite another to be a do-it-yourself detective.
1: Yeah?
2: I am Madame Lafarge.
1: So?
2: I am a directoire in the Fleur de Nuit perfumes.
1: Oh, sure. Well, come on in.
2: Oh, thank you. Now, I am told you had the most unfortunate experience.
1: Oh, yeah. Well, the store made it good.
2: Oh, I am so happy.
1: I mean, I had to straighten out that dame, the one in the store.
2: Oh, then there are no more complaints.
1: No, everything's A-okay.
2: Oh, may I ask, why do you purchase Fleur de Nuit?
1: Because it is the most expensive perfume you can buy.
2: Oh.
1: You see, madame, I learned a lesson.
2: Mm-hmm.
1: You want a man to have respect for you? He's got to treat you to the best.
2: Mm-hmm.
1: Well, that's why I live in this apartment. You couldn't pay more for one like it. My clothes, everything.
2: And that is why you buy things in Millsaps.
1: Because it is the most expensive store in town.
2: Oh, good. It is a philosophy of life that has its points. Well, thank you very much. And I hope you will continue to enjoy Fleur de Nuit.
3: Until they come up with one that's more expensive.
1: It's about time you got here, Harry.
4: What's the matter?
1: Well, I don't know. A dame, an old dame, came by the apartment.
4: So?
1: Well, she gave me a song and dance about working for the Fleur de Nuit Perfume Company.
4: Why should it be a song and a dance? You throw away enough of my good dough on that slop.
1: Well, she had a French accent.
4: Why not? She works for a French perfume company, doesn't she?
1: It was a phony French accent.
4: What do you know about it?
1: I used to be in show business.
4: You call what you did show business? I guess so. You sure showed plenty.
1: Now, look, one thing I got is an ear. This was an old dame from the Midwest that was putting on a French accent. So, I followed her when she left.
4: What do you mean?
1: Well, she got into a bus, I got into a cab.
4: Where'd she go?
1: Down to the fisherman's dock.
4: Yeah?
1: Then she got on a boat. It was called the Becky Ann.
4: And then what'd she do?
1: Nothing. She just sat there.
4: I don't know what you're trying to make of it.
1: We better find out who she is.
2: Lieutenant Sims?
5: Hmm? Oh, yeah. Come here. Sit down.
2: Oh, thank you. Now, tell me, who's Maudie Drake?
5: What do you know about Maudie Drake?
2: Oh, nothing. Do you know anything about her?
5: Why?
2: Oh, that shopping bag?
5: Yeah.
2: Now, I traced it to a Miss Maudie Drake, 80 Balboa.
5: What do you mean you traced it? How did you trace it?
2: Well, I went to Millsaps.
5: Yes?
2: And they told me that the shopping bag must have been used by a Miss Maudie Drake. Well, no, I deduced that.
5: You did? Well, how?
2: Well, they told me she had bought a bottle of Fleur de Nuit perfume that turned out to have been broken.
5: They told you that?
2: Yeah. Now, the lady who was the manager told it to me.
5: Yeah? Mm. What made her tell you that? I mean, how did the subject happen to come up?
2: Well, you see, I told her that I was a representative of the perfume company. I wanted to write a letter of appreciation to all of our customers. Now, one thing just led to another.
5: You're saying that you went in there under false pretenses?
2: Now, if I'd have gone there under true pretenses, she wouldn't have talked to me at all.
5: Well, what you did was illegal. You impersonated...
2: I didn't impersonate a police officer.
5: Now, look, you just can't do this.
2: Well, you're not doing anything. At least I located the bag for you.
5: All right. I just hope you didn't do anything else.
2: Well, I went to see Miss Maudie Drake.
5: You what?
2: Miss Maudie Drake at 80 Balboa.
5: This girl, this Maudie Drake, runs around with some very tough people.
2: Well, I assumed as much.
5: But you just can't do things like that.
2: Why not?
5: Because you're not a police officer. Suppose she saw through you.
2: For what reason?
5: But these are tough, smart people. They suspect anything, everybody. How good was your French accent?
2: Oh, well, it was good enough to fool Mrs. Timmons at Millsaps.
5: Yeah?
2: Hmm.
5: Well, I can only hope it fooled Miss Maudy Drake.
4: Where you been, Maudy?
1: Checking out the old dame. She's not French.
4: Okay, she doesn't have to be. It's part of her act for a job. Look at all these guys that work in French restaurants. See how they put it on.
1: Her name is Mrs. Ella Granby.
4: Yeah?
1: You never heard of before?
4: Granby. Why is it familiar?
1: Her husband picked up your dough that night on the dock.
4: Wait a minute.
1: Yeah, wait a minute. You left it there for Leo to pay for all that grass. But stupid Leo goes to the wrong pier.
4: So that's who she is, huh? What's she poking around for?
1: She's telling the cops her husband found the dough. She's trying to prove he's telling the truth.
4: How'd she ever find you?
1: The bag. The one you left the dough in.
4: It's just a shopping bag. How could she trace it?
1: It's not just a shopping bag. It's from Millsaps. Why did you have to use that?
4: It was the only one in the house. And why did you have to insist we should buy that marijuana with the dough?
1: Because the dough is hot. What else could we do with it?
4: Whose idea was to stick up at that bank in the first place? You should have known they'd have the money registered.
1: Who said not to worry about it? There were ways to wash it clean.
4: What's the use of all this talk? The old lady's got us over a bell.
1: Oh, let's get out of town.
4: No, not yet. Ask yourself, why is the dame poking around?
1: I don't know.
4: Think. It's because the cops are cold on this. It's her idea. Why should the cops bother? They got this chump, her husband. He can take the fall for the stick-up. They're happy. No, she's freelancing on her own.
1: Harry, what do we do if the cops begin to believe her?
4: What can happen?
1: Well, the cops will know I bought perfume in Millsaps.
4: Yeah, then what?
1: Well, that'd mean I had a shopping bag like the one the money was found in.
4: Yeah? So?
1: Well, you and me, we're tied to it.
4: Listen to the DA, will you? This is a trial now. Ladies and gentlemen of the jury, money from the bank stick-up was found in a shopping bag from Millsaps.
1: Oh, Harry.
4: It is a known fact that Maudy Drake buys her stuff there. Ergo, and to wit, demonstrandum, this proves that Maudy Drake and her paramour, one Harry Watts, are guilty of the crime. Now, what jury would believe that, huh?
1: We gotta get rid of her.
4: Uh-uh. All we have to do is sit tight.
1: Harry, all I know is this old dame was smart enough to find me. Therefore, she's got to be smart enough to convince the cops sooner or later.
4: Isn't it a gorgeous day, Maudy?
1: Yeah.
4: Day like this seems wrong to kill somebody.
1: Harry, this is something that's got to be done.
4: All right.
1: Well, she don't know you, so you go ahead in.
4: Yeah. Hey, lady.
2: Yes?
4: Is this boat going anyplace?
2: You want to hire it?
4: How about a little spin around the bay?
2: Cost you $15.
4: Why not?
2: Well, come aboard then. You want to take those heavy shoes off, huh?
4: Oh, yeah, sure.
2: Ready to go?
4: Just hold it a second.
2: What are you waiting for?
1: You're waiting for me.
2: Oh.
1: How do you do, Madame Lafarge?
4: Just keep the engine going, please, and head out.
2: What do you want?
1: The way it is, your husband's got to be guilty of the bag holdup. And we can't have you freelancing around till the cops finally get wise.
2: Well, what makes you think they're not wise now?
1: You wouldn't be running around playing amateur Sherlock. Oh, no. You're in it all by yourself.
2: So, you folks robbed that bank, huh?
4: A little bit of help from a few friends.
2: I guess you wanted to use some of the money to buy drugs. And, you got your signals mixed. Am I right?
4: You're really a very intelligent lady. I'm sorry we have to make this trip.
2: Oh, what's going to happen to me?
4: Looks a little rough. You could fall overboard.
2: Everyone knows I can swim.
4: Well, we could arrange something to take care of that. I'm sorry, but that's the way it is.
2: Now, let's see. You confessed to robbing the bank, huh? You threatened to kill me and throw me overboard.
4: Like I say, I'm sorry. I don't go around looking for this kind of thing.
2: So, now, everything you said is part of the record.
4: What, Reagan?
2: Well, all boats keep records of everything that happens. Or they should. It's called a ship's log. Now, mine is being kept by a crew member who's just below. He's moonlighting. His real job is with the city police. His name is Lieutenant Sims.
5: Well, hello there. Is everybody having a nice trip?
6: I thought I knew everything about you. But look, all this time you were an actress. You're also a detective. And you kept it all hidden.
2: That's right. I guess it's just as well that we don't know everything about each other. Is there something I don't know about you?
6: All these years, I wanted to be a crook.
2: Oh, is that true?
6: Real smooth gentleman type of crook, you know.
2: Oh, well, you sure kept it hidden.
6: Well, it's one of those things you toy with. But that night when I saw the money, and I thought it could be all mine, well, there was my life's ambition.
2: Now, aren't you ashamed of yourself?
6: I'm lucky. What kind of crook could be successful if he's married to a detective like you?

0: not only are there things we don't know about each other, there is also so much we don't know about ourselves. What is it that we really want to accomplish? Who is it that we really want to be? Not publicly, but somewhere deep in the recesses of our very private psyche. I shall return to develop this further shortly.
1: Hello, this is James.

0: the perfumes of Araby shall not sweeten his hand, said Shakespeare. And so, perfume once again figures in a story. Had the lady not had expensive tastes, she would have been free today. And there is a justice in this, because perfume, which is meant to hide and disguise, was used this time to expose and reveal. Our cast included Bryna Rayburn, Robert Dryden, Joe Silver, and Evie Juster. The entire production was under the direction of Hyman Brown. And now, a preview of our next tale.
1: Well, all right, Frank. What is it that plagues you?
2: Those bells there hanging over the west window.
1: Yes, I was admiring them. Beautiful, beautiful ancient art.
2: I am always waiting for one of them to ring.
1: By yourself?
2: Without anyone touching it or even being near it.
1: They have rung by themselves?
2: One of them has. Now, I know it sounds impossible, absurd, but I find I wake up at night trembling, and then I can't get back to sleep. I lie awake for hours waiting. Here, when I'm at work at this desk, as I'm sitting now, I am filled with fear. Even as I talk to you, I'm waiting for that sound. No one hits it. It doesn't even move. A tone just comes out of it.
0: This is E.G. Marshall inviting you to return to our Mystery Theater for another adventure in the macabre. Until next time, pleasant dreams.
3: 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Until
4: What's in a name? A name is an identity, its meaning, and history. Washington State is full of such meaning and history. From the towering beauty of Tahoma to the serene waters of the Puget Sound, we will delve into the meanings of the names of the places that define our city, region, and state. This is our history. This is our sound. Aberdeen. Aberdeen is at the mouth of the Chehalis and Wishka Rivers, at the east end of Grays Harbor in southwest Grays Harbor County. An important forest product city, it was founded in 1867 by Samuel Benn. The name was chosen by B.A. Seaborg, who established fish packing plants at Aberdeen and at Iwako in Pacific County. He objected to the name Wishka and named the place for Aberdeen, Scotland. Edwin Van Sickle wrote that the second family in the Aberdeen area was the James B. Stewarts, who arrived in September 1875. Quote, Mrs. Stewart was born December 22, 1847, as Jean Brodie Kelman in Aberdeen, Scotland. She was instrumental in having Sam Benn name his new town Aberdeen. This information was provided by the Tacoma Public Library's online digital collections. For more information, visit your local branch or browse the online digital collections yourself at tacomalibrary.contentdm.oclc.org.

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6: Are you accusing your husband, Mrs. Winthrop?
7: My husband's lost his love for me, Mr. Holmes. 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
6: I see.
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8: Well, we better move quickly, Holmes. 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
8: Well, Mr. Harris, this adventure with Holmes occurred in the early 1900s. It began backstage at one of London's most famous theaters. It was in the dressing room of Margaret Ashley, an exquisite and very popular young actress. Her performance for that evening had ended, and Margaret had a visitor, a Dr. Charles Winthrop.
9: I've made up my mind, Charles. I'm going to your wife. I'm going to see Elizabeth.
10: Are you, Margaret?
9: I shall tell her that I adore you, that you and I have been sweethearts all these months. I shall ask her to give you your freedom. I think she will, too.
10: Well, that's very touching. And very foolish.
9: Well, why do you say that?
10: My word, you have an appalling, self-centered mind, Margaret. Like many women, you believe that simply because you want something, you'll automatically get it. My wife would not be struck at all by the magic of our romance. To her, this would be a rather cheap, sordid business. An insult to her ego. Being a mature and poised woman, she'd take this with an air of dignity and tolerance, but in her heart of hearts, I'm afraid she'd be furious.
9: Well, then let her be. Are you satisfied with these desperate, dangerous meetings? You're coming to my flat if and when you can find the time, if and when you can somehow lie to Elizabeth?
10: It has been difficult, yes, but...
9: I'm sick of it. I shan't tolerate it.
10: We must face it, Margaret. We must do as best we can.
9: I'll tell you you're tired of her, that you love me, that you see her only as a dowdy, bedraggled housewife, that your marriage was wrong to begin with. It's nothing more nor less than an exercise in boredom.
10: Now, look, Margaret, I want you to control yourself.
9: Control myself? In heaven's name, why? I want you, and I'm going to fight to keep you. When a thing is wrong, must you go on and on and on with it?
10: I said you will not tell Elizabeth.
9: Nothing on earth could stop me.
10: I will.
9: What do you mean?
10: You knew I was married, Margaret. You knew the terms of the bargain. You accepted them gladly.
9: But we love each other.
10: Do we? Now listen to me. You made a great romance out of this. I didn't. You wanted to believe I was in love with you, that I couldn't live without you, simply to please yourself, to cover up the truth.
9: What truth?
10: That this has all been just a lark for me. That I was attracted to you because you're very beautiful, and that's all. And that is all, Margaret. It begins and ends there.
9: I don't think it does.
10: Oh, yes. It's taken years for me to become a reputable physician, Margaret. It's taken every ounce of strength and every moment of time I had to achieve a position in my profession. And in society. I have a well-ordered household. I have a decent, honest wife who loves me. You're not going to place a bomb under that structure.
9: Oh, yes, I am, Charles. Now that you've told me how you really feel, I'll give you a taste of my vengeance. I'll wreck your home and your life, and I don't think for one moment that I can.
10: You'll do nothing of the sort. And do you know why? Do you know why you won't say a word to my wife?
9: Go on. Tell me.
10: Because if you do, I'll kill you.
9: You'll never do that. You could never get away with it.
10: You underestimate me, Margaret. I haven't an ordinary mind. I have a way, a wonderful way. Remember that. And remember, if you go to Elizabeth, I'll murder you.
11: Good evening, Miss Ashley. Shall I call a cab for you, miss?
9: Yes, Peter.
11: It might be a bit difficult, miss. Awfully late. You're the last to be leaving the theatre.
9: I wanted to avoid the crowd that's always here at the stage door, Peter. I'm exhausted. I couldn't possibly write an autograph or smile at anyone.
11: Your gentleman caller hasn't been here in a few days, eh, miss?
9: No, he hasn't.
11: Such a fine gentleman. I certainly miss those tips of his, I do.
9: The cab, Peter, please.
11: I hear a carriage coming now, miss. Perhaps it's a cab. Yeah. He'll be having a talk with a bobby, he will, ripping down the alley at that speed. Look out, miss! He's driving right at you! He's locked her down! Stop! Come back here, you! Stop! Stop! Oh, he's killed her.

0: Elizabeth, I must speak to you.
1: Yes, Charles, dear.
0: It's about this item in the newspaper.
1: Oh, one of your patients in trouble?
0: No. Read that, please.
1: Oh, yes. Yes, I heard about that terrible accident. And Margaret Ashley was such a lovely young actress. It was a horrible, premature death for her.
0: Elizabeth, darling, I don't know how to tell you this, but I must. I want you to try to understand.
1: Understand what, Charles? Darling, you seem so distraught. What's wrong with you?
0: Well, there'll be an investigation. The police will be after the driver of that carriage, the man who knocked her down and then drove off.
1: Well, yes, of course they will, and I hope they find him, too. Insane, brutal to drive so carelessly.
0: Well, the police suspect that it wasn't an accident. The doorman's testified that the driver of the carriage seemed to go deliberately out of his way to hit her.
1: Oh, Charles, they suspect murder?
0: Yes, yes, they'll probe very deeply. The most intimate details of Margaret Ashley's life will be exposed to public view, and so, Elizabeth, before you find out some other way, I must tell you.
1: Tell me what, dear?
0: I knew Margaret Ashley.
1: Oh, yes?
0: It wasn't a passing acquaintance. I was seeing her regularly. I visited her flat whenever I had the chance. She was in love with me.
1: Oh. You were sweethearts, Charles. Is that it?
0: Yes. I've no excuse. It's just some mysterious element in the chemistry of a marriage that does that to a man. I'm prepared to do whatever you say, Elizabeth.
1: Well, Charles, it's quite hard for me to say anything at all. It's very difficult for me to face it, dear.
0: I'm so sorry, Elizabeth. Terribly sorry.
1: Well, have you any idea who might have killed her?
0: Why, no.
1: Charles!
0: Yes?
1: Charles, did you kill Margaret Ashley?
0: Of course not. How could you think such a thing?
1: Now, Charles, don't lie. Don't try to live with a lie like that. You've told me some of the story. Please tell me the rest. I've got to know, Charles. Please, please, did you kill her? Did you drive the carriage that awful night?
0: No. No, I did not. I did not!
1: Listen to me. I might try to forgive an escapade of yours, but I couldn't forgive murder. Now, you must tell me.
0: Will you let go of me? You're out of your mind accusing me.
1: You did kill her. I can sense it in your eyes. Your hands are trembling. I've never seen an expression on your face like that before.
0: Shut
1: I know
0: up!
1: It.
0: Now get hold of yourself. Don't ever say that again. Is that clear? If you ever say that again, you won't live to say another word.
1: I had to tell you my story, Mr. Holmes.
2: I quite understand, Mrs. Winthrop.
1: My husband has lost his love for me. He's betrayed me. I have no reason to defend him. And lately he's been impossible. He behaves like a sadistic lunatic.
3: Why haven't you told the police, Mrs. Winthrop?
1: Because, Dr. Watson, I have no formal charge to make. I can't prove a thing. It's just my instinct. I feel that he killed that poor girl, and I will not harbor a killer. I need your help, Mr. Holmes.
2: Well, the circumstances of the accident, Mrs. Winthrop, make it almost impossible to prove willful homicide. Where does your husband say he was on the evening of Margaret Ashley's death?
1: He'd had a call, an emergency, quite far out of town. He claims that he left the carriage at home and took a cab. He was too tired to drive himself. He claims that when he reached the address given him, there was no such place. So he came home again.
3: Oh, it's very flimsy. Did he give you the name of the patient who'd called him on this wild goose chase?
1: Perkins. Mrs. Thomas Perkins. I did some investigating on my own. I telephoned every Thomas Perkins in the directory. None of them ever heard of Dr. Winthrop.
2: Did your husband mention this supposed patient who vanished?
1: Not a word. But, Mr. Holmes, you must find the evidence quickly. He knows I suspect him, and I'm afraid of what he might do.
2: I shall move as quickly as possible, Mrs. Winthrop. Come, Watson, we shall speak first with Peter, the doorman, the witness to the accident.
3: I'm ready, Holmes.
2: We shall move very cautiously, Watson, if we value our own lives. For this is an elusive murderer of great talent. A talent for slaughter in a sudden and surprising way.
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4: Dr. Watson, Dr. Watson, you and Mr. Holmes were racing to speak with Peter the Dorman backstage at the theater where Margaret Ashley died.
3: Yes, Mr. Harris, the enchanting Margaret was killed by a passing carriage. That night, Holmes and I stood in the dark, twisted alley by the stage door, under a pale moon, talking with the Dorman.
2: You say, Peter, you had a glimpse of the driver of that carriage?
6: Yes, Mr. Holmes, I did. He was wearing an eye hat and a cape. The cape was purple. I could see it flying in the wind.
2: Did you see his face?
6: No, it was too dark, and he passed like fury.
2: Hmm. Did you recognize the carriage?
6: At first, I didn't.
3: You mean that you remember it now?
6: Well, in a way, Dr. Watson. It looked to me like... Well, it isn't very discreet of me, but seeing as this is so serious a matter, it looked to me like the carriage of a certain gentleman. What often comes to see Miss Ashley.
3: Oh, see, Holmes, do you know the gentleman, Peter?
6: No, I'm sorry, Doctor, you never told me his name. And whenever he stepped out of the carriage, he was carrying orchids for Miss Ashley. And he held them up in front of his face, you see. And he held the cape up, too.
2: A purple cape?
6: Sometimes, Mr. Holmes, yes. He didn't want anyone to recognize him, I guess. It must have been one of those romances what you read about in the papers, you know. Maybe he was a cabinet minister or some high mucky-muck who was in love with Miss Ashley.
2: Yes, yes, quite. Would you know the gentleman were you to see him?
6: Not by his face, Mr. Holmes.
3: That makes it even more difficult, eh, Holmes?
2: More than you would imagine, Watson. Even if the doorman here did recognize our man, that wouldn't prove the accident was deliberate. Peter, after the accident, did you notice anything curious about the body or the street or any of the other circumstances?
6: I found a flower. Fell out of the carriage. An orchid.
3: Well, again, an indication of our man.
6: I say it's him, all right. Except I don't like to send a man to the gallows just on my say-so.
2: No, no, no. Thank you, Peter. You've been rather helpful.
3: Oh, where to now, Holmes?
2: Every florist in the district, Watson. We have the rope. We must now draw the noose tighter and tighter.

0: That's the door to Dr. Winthrop's house, Holmes.
1: Yes, just keep an eye on it. Mrs. Winthrop said he'd be leaving about this hour. Once he's gone, we can speak to her and look at the house and search for clues. But we must have him out of the way first.
0: Holmes, that florist. He recognized the photograph of Dr. Winthrop. Said he always bought flowers there. But he wasn't there on the night of Margaret Ashley's death. You seem very impressed, Holmes. Confounded, why?
1: Shh. Look, look, Watson, there he goes. He's leaving his wife now. See?
0: Yeah. As he's going down the street. She's waving goodbye to him from the doorway. Attractive blonde, isn't she? Why should he lose interest in her for the sake of that actress?
1: Fascinating as that province may be, Watson, it is not within the bounds of my territory. Now come, across the street, he's out of sight.
0: I'll ring, Holmes.
2: Oh, Mr. Holmes, Dr. Watson, he's just left.
1: Will he return shortly?
2: No, we've time. Come in.
0: Well, lovely home, Mrs. Winthrop.
2: It was, Dr. Watson, until the shadow fell across it. But I've been living in this house with a man I know as a murderer.
1: That is your husband's consulting room, Mrs. Winthrop?
2: Oh, yes. Yes, he does all his work down here. The drawing room and the bedrooms are upstairs.
1: Maybe go up?
2: Yes, certainly. But, Mr. Holmes, you must find the evidence. I can't stand it. I'm so afraid all the time. He's going to kill me, too, you know. I saw him alone in his office last night. He didn't know that I could see him in the mirror. He had a scalpel in his hand. And he was fingering it like... Oh. Then there's another thing. The night before, we took the underground to go to the theater. I was on the edge of the platform. I realized it just in time. He was standing directly close behind me. He could easily have pushed me in front of the train. Then there are poisons here in this cabinet. He opened the cabinet just before he left. He must have stood gazing at it for a full 5 minutes. He'd never done that before, Mr. Holmes.
1: Calmly, Mrs. Winthrop, calmly. Come along, Watson. We shall search every inch of these quarters.
0: By George, Holmes, we've gone through every room. No letters from Miss Ashley, nothing at all, dear. Not a scrap of evidence. Mm.
1: Mrs. Winthrop, in which wardrobe does your husband keep his clothes?
2: Oh, here, Mr. Holmes. But you'd better hurry. This has taken a great deal of time. He may be back soon.
0: Looking for the outfit he wore the night he drove the carriage, Holmes?
1: Aha! The purple cape, trousers, double-breasted jacket to match, and on this shelf, a high silk hat.
2: Oh, please be careful. I never touch his things. If he suspects that anyone's been in his wardrobe, he'll have another one of his fits.
1: I see. Well, I believe this concludes the search, Mrs. Winthrop.
2: Yes, but have you found anything?
1: We'll discuss it downstairs, then we can slip out of the back door.
2: Yes.
0: Well, should we risk Mrs. Winthrop's life again for another night? Wouldn't you advise her to leave on some pretense until you have the facts that you want?
1: I have the facts, Watson.
0: Really?
3: Facts which prove I killed Margaret Ashley?
0: Dr. Winthrop.
2: Charles, I didn't hear you come in.
3: I came in very quietly through the front door, Elizabeth. I heard voices upstairs. I kept very still and waited for you. You scheming, conniving...
2: My arm! You break my arm!
3: I just want to keep you close to me, that's all. If you move, Mr. Holmes or Dr. Watson, I'll take this scalpel I have in my other hand and I'll drive it into my wife's back.
2: Charles, please listen to me. It won't help to kill me. Mr. Holmes will see that you die for it because he knows now.
3: You sent for him, didn't you? You wouldn't believe my story.

0: I wanted to be sure you didn't pick it up, Mrs. Winthrop. Since you drove Dr. Winthrop's notorious carriage. Since you killed Margaret Ashley.
1: I did? Mr. Holmes, that's preposterous.
0: Bolt the door, Watson, and guard it well.
2: Yes, right.
3: Elizabeth, my wife killed Margaret?
0: Precisely, Doctor. When Watson and I visited the forest where you regularly purchased orchids for Margaret, he told us that you hadn't been in his shop on the night of her death. It struck me as odd. Perhaps you purchased the orchids elsewhere, eh?
2: Of course, Holmes, that doesn't prove...
0: Oh, one moment, Watson. The driver of the carriage dropped an orchid on the cobblestones of the alley. The doorman told us that. Would a man stop to purchase orchids for Miss Ashley when he knew he wouldn't see her, but intended to run her down with the carriage? Definitely not.
1: But you accused me.
0: Exactly. Who else would have borrowed your husband's carriage? In the bedroom, you told us that you never touched your husband's things. But you had, Mrs. Winthrop.
1: You're guessing, Mr. Holmes. You're unable to prove one iota.
0: Your husband's purple cape, identified by the doorman, was draped over his double-breasted jacket. The jacket was neatly buttoned. You see, it was buttoned, Mrs. Winthrop, to the left, not to the right, the way a woman wears such a jacket.
3: Elizabeth.
0: You are a blonde, Mrs. Winthrop. And in the lining of your husband's high silk hat, I noticed a long, blonde hair.
2: Sherlock Holmes.
0: You called your husband that night, Mrs. Winthrop, to get him out of the house. You were the non-existent Mrs. Thomas Perkins. You gave him a false address far on the outskirts of London. Then you put him into a cab, convincing him that he was too tired to drive himself. You put on his clothes. You took his carriage. You purchased orchids. You killed Margaret Ashley, being careful to make the cape very conspicuous and to drop an orchid, so that the doorman's testimony would indict Charles.
1: You're quite right, Mr. Holmes.
3: She wasn't satisfied with Margaret's death. She wanted to see me die, too, to hang for the murder.
0: Yes, she painted a vivid portrait of you as a murderer, Dr. Winthrop. Remember, Watson? The underground, the medicine cabinet, all lies.
3: And Elizabeth, you knew all along about Margaret.
1: For months, Charles. It just took a bit of time to plan my vengeance on both of you.
0: Well, call the yard, Watson. Come and fetch a prisoner. Now, my dear Mrs. Winthrop, I observed you once. But proving this was willful homicide was almost impossible. I should have added that nothing short of genius could accomplish it.

0: Dr. Watson, that was a very astonishing development, to find that Mrs. Winthrop had driven the doctor's carriage.
1: Well, if surprises are your dish, Mr. Harris, then you've something to look forward to in the adventure I shall relate next week.
0: And what do you call that memoir, Doctor?
1: Next week, Mr. Harris, I shall relate to you The Adventure of a Curious Crit. It concerns a bow-legged man, a weird laugh, and a taste in silver.
0: The makers of Clipper Craft Clothes and more than 1,200 stores from coast to coast have brought you another in the new series of broadcasts featuring the world's most famous detective, Sherlock Holmes. Our stories are based upon the character Sherlock Holmes, created by Sir Arthur Conan Doyle, and the program is produced and directed by Basil Lochran. Sherlock Holmes is played by John Stanley, Dr. Watson by George Spelvin. This week's story was written by Howard Merrill, with special music by Albert Berman. If you don't know your Clippercraft dealer, write Clippercraft, 200 Fifth Avenue, New York City. The disabled veteran is paid to make the poppy you are wearing. 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This is Cy Harris speaking for...

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1: Good afternoon, everybody. Joe Beaumont here on behalf of the Tacoma Historical Society, and I'm here with another Grit City story. Today, my very special guest, Mr. Paul Miller, the Senior Vice President of America's Automotive Trust, as well as the former President of America's Car Museum. Mr. Miller, how are you doing today, sir?
2: Excellent.
1: It's great to have you here. Thank you for letting me into this awesome, alien-looking car museum that's on the side of the road that we'll get to the design, I'm sure, in the conversation. Yes. But just to start off,

0: How did you get involved with this museum? How did it kind of come to be?
1: Well, you have to go back almost 25 years ago. I was on the city council.
0: Mm-hmm.
1: Ray Corpus, who was city manager at that time, was very focused on bringing new investment into Tacoma and new excitement. And we had heard about Harold LeMay's collection. And so we went out and talked with him about preserving the collection, not having the collection go away the way Harrah's collection had done when he died.
0: So just to clarify for my listeners out there, this was all originally one person's collection.
1: Yes. Harold LeMay is in the Guinness Book of World Records as having the largest private car collection in the world.
0: Awesome.
1: Over 3,000 cars at the time. So having had that, and a lot of his start was when Harrah's collection, mm-hmm. Down in Reno started getting broken up when Harrah died.
0: Oh, wow.
1: And that was largely because, for tax purposes, Harrah had kept bought the cars under the corporation of the casino. When the casino went away,
0: yeah,
1: the cars went with them.
0: Oh, that's
1: because they were just viewed as a big asset.
0: Mm-hmm.
1: So we didn't want to see that happen here. We didn't want Harold to see it happen. So we started talking about a private museum.
0: Okay.
1: And he formed the first nonprofit himself, had his family members on the board of that nonprofit. Mm-hmm. And that started transitioning in late 1999.
0: Okay.
1: I should say the city impaneled a group of community members in 98 to look for a site, and that's what selected the site we're sitting on. An important member of that was Carl Anderson.
0: Mm-hmm.
1: Carl Anderson, who did so much in this community to make things happen, took the lead, really, and he was probably one of the first non-family members to go on the board.
0: Okay.
1: He brought me on, he brought Jamie Will on, he brought a number of people into the board right off the bat, and a lot of that success came from the people he selected.
0: Sounds like it, and sounds like you have been an integral part to this whole museum's development from the very beginning.
1: Yes, it's been a big part of my life.
0: That being so, how did the museum itself come to be? How was the design chosen? How was, I guess, the collection beyond LeMay chosen?
1: Well, we ended up hiring David Madeira, who was CEO for 10 years, 12 years maybe. And we initiated a design process. I was chairman of the board from 2000 through 2002, hired David, and we selected a firm called Gensler, who's the largest architectural firm in America, to do designs. And the designs they came back with and the process they had was so cumbersome, we were dismayed by it. But the person they had leading it, the architect they had leading it, we felt was just talented and capable. And so we convinced him that if he left Gensler and set up his own firm, mm-hmm. we would hire him. That was Alan Grant and Associates. And he spent a lot of time here in Tacoma coming up with the design.
0: Mm-hmm.
1: The building we're in right now is actually the secondary building.
0: Oh, yeah.
1: The primary building is designed to go out on the front two parking lots. This was going to be just the collector car portion where we stored cars.
0: Oh, wow.
1: Well, then we started fundraising, and we're well along our way when 2008 happened and the crash of the economy.
0: Yep.
1: Everything came to a halt, and we shifted quickly and decided that we would complete the fundraising based on this building.
0: Okay.
1: Now, it may sound like the building that's here is kind of, it's the secondary building. It was kind of a step back.
0: Yeah.
1: At 165,000 square feet, it is the largest car museum in North America, the second largest in the world.
0: That's incredible.
1: So it's not like we were really conceding a whole lot by going to this.
0: Yeah, so real tough going from number one in the world to number two in the world.
1: That's right.
0: One on the continent. Major downgrade. Yeah.
1: So we managed to complete the fundraising with a lot of creative financing, mm-hmm. with some federal grant help. And again, I give a lot of credit on that to Carl Anderson. He did a tremendous amount. And I think that if you look at the initial board, it's all the people in Tacoma who make things happen at that time. And so we've completed the financing and broke ground in 2010.
0: Awesome.
1: With a very nice ceremony out on what were just the parking lots of the Tacoma Dome.
0: So you guys are pretty much the newest major museum to come out of what I guess we'll call the museum drive of the late 90s, when we had like the Museum of Glass and the revamp of the History Museum as well as the Art Museum.
1: Yes.
0: Okay, cool. So you kind of mentioned how this is, the small scale secondary building. How large is the collection that you actually house in this building? Because I know it's at least a few hundred, but I don't quite see 3,000 guys hitting around.
1: No. Well, we have cars offsite in storage. Mm-hmm. The family kept a collection that's probably about 1,200 cars itself. But we exist in 165,000 square feet. Mm-hmm. We only have about 300 to 340 cars in this museum at any one time.
0: Okay.
1: We don't. You get it too crowded, people can't appreciate the cars.
0: Exactly.
1: So I would tell you that of that, probably a quarter of the cars in the museum are not of our collection.
0: Okay.
1: And that's because if you're going to show off an exhibit of Ferraris or mm-hmm. Corvettes or VWs, we don't have enough in our collection to really do the story right.
0: Okay.
1: But you reach out, and the community of car collectors in the Northwest and even beyond is so committed to others enjoying what they have,
0: mm-hmm.
1: that they're willing to loan their cars for periods of time on display.
0: Awesome.
1: It's why car shows are out there, is people are proud to show their car off.
0: Mm-hmm.
1: And so the opportunity for a collector to place one of their cars in an exhibit here at the museum is intense.
0: I'd say that's a dream of any amateur or hobby collector. Just, I can be in a museum now for what I love.
1: We have Alfa Romeo as our exhibit up there. Not one of those are our cars. They're all cars from other collectors, including the main Alfa, which we have to insure at $8 million. So you know what its value is up there. Or the Hetfield exhibit, which is the lead singer for Metallica, lead guitar player for Metallica. His collection that's on loan to us.
0: That's awesome.
1: So
0: one of my favorite parts of the museum that I've honestly never seen in another museum is that you guys have an actual fully functional workshop, an extremely well-stocked workshop at that, for, I'm guessing, every type of car you can imagine. Was that originally in the design to have, like, basically a hobby shop as well as the museum, or?
1: Oh, absolutely. We knew we had to maintain vehicles on an ongoing basis.
0: Naturally.
1: We had hoped to be able to do restoration, but that didn't fit within the city's codes here. So all of our restoration, for the most part, goes on off-site, and then we do the assembly here so that people can see how we maintain the cars and what work goes on.
0: That's awesome, just to see like all those steps and processes happen, especially for someone who, admittedly, I'm not a gearhead. I love looking at them, but I'm not good at making motors run.
1: Well, and it takes all kinds in loving cars.
0: Yeah.
1: There are those who love it for the art.
0: Mm-hmm.
1: Many people who appreciate it for what it means in terms of the history and the culture that went on around those cars.
0: Mm.
1: And then there are those who can't help but get under the hood and want to do every bit and piece.
0: Yeah.
1: This museum was designed specifically to not just be a standalone, here's these cars sitting out on a platform.
0: Okay.
1: But to integrate culture and history. So as you go down the ramps, you'll see multiple different ramps of different themes that speak to what was going on at the time. So when you do custom coachworks, there's a lot of discussion about the Great Depression, but also what led up to the Great Depression. And you'll find most of those cars were built and acquired after the Depression started. And it was to prove that you still had the wealth, that you had made it through.
0: Yeah.
1: And so the dichotomy between the very rich and the very poor is portrayed in the storyboards that go along with that. Same thing with Route 66 and the memories that people have of going down Route 66 with their family on vacation. So it's important that those stories are told, because that's what it means to bring memories to the car.
0: Yeah, no, that I love that, especially, you know, history tie and history society. You guys have, from just what I've seen, some of the first model cars ever made, basically over 100 years old, and then you have brand new 2022 models. Is there any favorite pieces of the collection that you have, you know, spaced out there?
1: Oh, absolutely. I mean, it is a collection that is trying to represent America's love affair with the automobile. Mm-hmm. And so it can't just be cars from the 20s or the 10s. It has to be all the way up to current. Mm-hmm. And so there's some beautiful little, there's a BMW 503 downstairs that is looks like it came straight out of a Bond movie.
0: Yep.
1: That's on loan here. We've got Jaguars on our British invasion. But I'll tell you, if I was to pick one car that represented the museum that gets the most attention in this museum, it is a 1988 Mercury Marquis station wagon, Woody station wagon. And
0: the classic.
1: Family stop in front of it and talk about, you know, the vacations where the grandparents hauled them along on vacation and where they went, and they're explaining this to kids who don't get it because they, you know, it's not a part of what they've learned yet. Yeah. And so, yeah, it's all about capturing your personal memories.
0: Yeah. I guess one of my family friends had a massive old Woody station wagon that was even obnoxiously painted green around the wood, known as Das Boot. And the family connections are strong there. I get the memory.
1: Yeah.
0: Now, when it comes to all of these different vehicles, like we've already talked about, like the American classic, the Woody. We've talked about like the 8 million Alfa Romeo. Is there any kind of like, I guess, criteria to look for when someone wants to add to the collection? Because again, we have the $1 million supercars and then we have the ice cream scooter. So like, where do you guys decide like that's worthy of the museum?
1: Well, it's telling an entire story. Mm-hmm. So we are not, yes, we've got on loan an $8 million Alfa Romeo up there. Mm-hmm. We've got $2 and $3 million cars sitting around. But that's not the focus of this museum. Mm-hmm. The focus of this museum is about America's love affair. And therefore, it's about triggering memories in people of cars they can relate to.
0: Okay.
1: I don't want people going around and looking at the Duesenberg J up here and saying, well, that's what this museum's all about. Because nobody relates to that Duesenberg J. Mm-hmm. But they do to the 1956 Chevy.
0: Yeah.
1: Down on the second level. Mm-hmm. They have memories of cars that their parents had, or hopefully as we continue to expand the collection into cars of the 80s, 90s, and 2000, that they'll have memories of the cars they grew up with.
0: Yeah.
1: And so that's what's more important. That's what we focus on, is if you saw it on the American road, if it evokes memories of your growing up, that's what we want to.
0: So my 98 Dodge Caravan.
1: Absolutely.
0: Yes.
1: It's a part of the story. We had a display at one point, a car from every representative of every decade. And
0: oh,
1: we
0: cool.
1: had the minivan in here, and people could really relate to it.
0: Yeah.
1: It was probably one of the most favorite parts of that display.
0: That's incredible. Speaking of the displays here, and just kind of what the museum holds, do you have kind of a way ahead for the museum, or kind of things you're looking forward to seeing, you know, coming through the doors soon?
1: Well,
0: proprietary.
1: No. We're coming up on our 10th anniversary this year.
0: Awesome.
1: So our gala that's coming up will be a celebration of the legacy that Harold and Nancy have left.
0: Okay.
1: We'll be bringing in a Tucker from their collection to put on display as a star car. Beyond that, you know, then you start looking at 2023 is the 75th anniversary of Porsche. So we'll be switching out and having a display on 75 years of Porsche. We try to rotate our exhibits every 6 months. Mm-hmm. So you're going to see the top plate, half that top plate rotates every 6 months.
0: Okay.
1: Downstairs, the exhibits rotate alternately, but every 6 months. Again,
0: okay,
1: we've got collections where we shift them in every 3 months and out. So
0: oh, wow,
1: the museum should always be changing, always be having something to be fresh to the visitor that comes back.
0: I was going
1: to
0: say, I came in a couple months ago and the entire top floor is different, except
1: yeah,
0: for
1: absolutely,
0: you know, a Romeo and the F1 up on the wall.
1: Yeah.
0: Nice little hanging piece above the mantle.
1: Yes, it is. Well, and I think it's important to note that we're here about the local visitor.
0: Mm. Okay.
1: But we're also, 75% of our attendance comes from outside of Pierce County.
0: Oh, wow.
1: So we are a draw for people coming into the county.
0: Yeah.
1: 25% of our attendance comes from outside the state of Washington. So we're bringing people in from Europe and Japan, mm-hmm, and Texas and California,
0: yeah,
1: from all over to visit Tacoma.
0: No, I believe that. Just as you said, the biggest one on the continent, one of the biggest collections on earth. That's incredible. Incredible resume to have. Do you have any other favorite stories or memories of the museum from your couple of decades running the place?
1: Well, you know, this has been a big chunk of my life.
0: Yes.
1: So we built this museum in 2010 to 2012 at the peak of the downturn.
0: Yes.
1: So
0: yes,
1: peak is probably the wrong word. At the bottom of the trough in the economy.
0: Yeah.
1: And we managed to get this building up in 18 months.
0: Oh, that's impressive.
1: For about $100 a square foot when museums usually go for $700 a square foot.
0: Wow.
1: Part of that's just the scale and size.
0: Yeah, yeah.
1: But when we got it open, somehow the process had not been thought about once the building was built, what do you put inside of it? And so I turned the building over in November of 2011,
0: mm-hmm,
1: and we were scheduled to open in June of 2012, but there were no exhibits, there was no lighting, there was nothing. And so we had a six-month scramble to get all of the track lighting in place, mm-hmm, all of the painting you see on the ceilings and floors, the staining on the floors, all of the exhibits in place, all of the video screens, everything that makes a museum, all came together in 6 months.
0: That is incredible.
1: So there was a hell of a team that managed to pull it all together.
0: Yeah.
1: You know, this has been a labor of love from the very beginning.
0: Mm-hmm.
1: And when you look and you talk about the history of Tacoma, it's important to recognize that this museum is here and not in Seattle.
0: Yep.
1: Because the people we brought to the table love Tacoma.
0: Okay.
1: People kept trying to seal it away to Seattle and saying they would come up with the funding if we would just build it at the Boeing Field next to the Museum of Flight or in downtown Seattle. And we said, no, this was Harold's vision. It was Harold's love. It was his car. He and Nancy wanted to be here locally.
0: Okay.
1: And so it required some of the best people into Tacoma to come bring it about. Corey McFarland and Jamie Will of Titus Will and Bill Weyerhaeuser and John Barline. These are all people who make up Tacoma.
0: Yeah.
1: Michael Phillip, who used to run George Russell's company. These are the people who really, really are the behind the scenes making a lot of Tacoma better.
0: Yeah.
1: And we managed to get them committed to this museum and making it happen. And so I think that's important to recognize.
0: Yeah, no, I think it's awesome that, like you said, you guys fought so hard to keep the local museum local, to make it a crown jewel of Tacoma. Help build up our city.
1: Well, you got to go back and in 97, 98, when we were talking to Harold about this museum, you didn't have the history museum
0: mm-hmm.
1: fully completed yet. We didn't have the expansion of the art museum. We
0: mm-hmm.
1: didn't have the glass museum. We didn't have the car museum.
0: Yep.
1: They were all just images, visions that a group had and wanted to see come about.
0: Yeah.
1: And it took a lot of work to make that happen and to trigger all those points along the way. Now we can look around and we can we can say we've got the Seaport Museum down on the waterfront. We've got the Glass Museum, which is about to put on a huge international glass conference here in Tacoma. Mm-hmm. The Tacoma Art Museum that has expanded three times since they first built, and the Car Museum. And so, not to mention a plethora of all small little museums that we don't even think about. The Children's Museum that is a treasure here in the Northwest. Mm-hmm. You know, that's important that we've created. We've said there's a quality of life aspect we want to bring to Tacoma. Mm-hmm. And arts are a big part of that.
0: And you guys definitely succeeded here. The pieces inside, the cars, the history that you guys maintain, just the building itself looking like a classic Fender is absolutely gorgeous. I love that. Yeah. It's, you know, I love round an I-5, bringing all my friends to come, and everyone just sees the Fender of the Cab Museum next to the Dome, the Glass Museum, you know, behind you, like, what is this place? I'm like, I love it.
1: Yeah, it's great. Now, I respect that you looked at this and you saw the Fender.
0: Yes, it took a minute to figure out.
1: Some people see a hood scoop. When we were under construction, somebody took one of the design images and put little antennas on it and turned it into a slug. So that worked too.
0: Maybe when they build the other building, we'll add that.
1: Exactly.
0: So I do got to ask, I mean, I'm extremely grateful you guys fought for it in Tacoma, and it's awesome that Harold and Nancy wanted to keep it local, close to home. It has turned Tacoma into this, I'll say, automotive hub of not just the Northwest, but as you mentioned, the globe. Did Tacoma really have a automotive history before this museum came about?
1: Mm, no. But if you get a chance, go down to level one, where you were down with the Napa Car Care Center.
0: Yes.
1: There is a big truck down there called the Olympic, which is the only vehicle mass-produced in Tacoma.
0: Oh, wow.
1: It was built in Tacoma. It's a flatbed truck from back in the 30s, I believe, or 20s. It's the only vehicle Tacoma can lay claim to as being a part of car history.
0: Wow, that's wild. I mean, just considering the shipping industry and the aviation industry up here, I thought, you know, automotive industry would have snuck right in, but I guess, you know, Detroit.
1: Detroit really is the soul of, you know, and every year we do what we call a drive home, which is we start in a different part of the country and we lead a caravan of cars that can lead anywhere from 5 to 20 from wherever, be it Florida, or we've gone from Boston one year, or California.
0: Yeah.
1: To Detroit,
0: and that's cool.
1: Ending in Detroit for the Detroit Auto Show, and it's called the Drive Home because Detroit really is still the home of car culture.
0: Oh, that's absolutely incredible that you guys continue trips like that.
1: You know, it's easy for us to think in terms of Tacoma and Tacoma's importance.
0: Yes, yes.
1: We started in Tacoma, but we, as an organization, have expanded beyond that. We have an educational arm that's based out of Chicago.
0: Okay.
1: We have a relationship with the Detroit Auto Museum. We have a sister museum that is a part of our organization now in Allentown, Pennsylvania.
0: Okay.
1: We have facilities and operations that come out of Detroit and Arizona. So we want to make sure that, yes, we're out of Tacoma, but our reach is throughout the nation.
0: Pretty sure I visited the Sister Museum decades ago before it was Sister Museum.
1: America on Wheels is a great, great addition.
0: You started off talking
1: That's
0: about
1: part of that back. Relationship we have with Nicola Bulgari of Bulgari Jewelry fame.
0: Mm, yes.
1: who has his base out of Allentown, and he's been on our board since the beginning.
0: Do you have any other stories or anecdotes you'd want to pass on to the listeners, to the history-minded, to the car enthusiasts?
1: Boy, you know, I could probably start picking out hundreds of them, but which one really is entertaining and not just memorable to me is the problem.
0: I feel you on that. It's just so, I mean, especially a place like this where every piece has a story, the entire development has a story.
1: Well, you know, it's easy for us to get caught up with our membership, which tends to lean towards gray hair. You know, they tend to be 50 plus, they tend to be very male. Mm-hmm. We do a display out here called This Car Is My Baby, which is, it was meant to, you know, pick a collector, and which do they have a car that means more than any other car to them?
0: Yeah.
1: And sometimes it's people who only have one car, but that's their baby.
0: That makes sense.
1: Well, the display we had out there was of a 1978 Camaro. Red Camaro, yeah. SS, owned by a 15-year-old girl. She was raised by her grandmother in this car, and it was a fast car and kept that way. And her grandmother maintained it, and this girl loved it. And when her grandmother died, she willed it to her. Well, that car will be with that girl for the rest of her life. She has more knowledge of that car than I certainly have, and most of the guys in this museum could have, because she's lived with that car since she was very young. And she knows the bolts, she knows the cam ratio, she knows the power. She's got that love. And so much of it is about passing that love on to the next generation.
0: Yeah.
1: And that cars are important.
0: Yeah.
1: No. Now, I drive an all-electric vehicle into work every day.
0: There you go.
1: Because that is the next generation of vehicles. That is where we're headed.
0: Yeah.
1: And we can't dig our heels in. We have to be able to recognize that there is transitions. We no longer have horses on the streets. At some point, transitions do occur.
0: Exactly.
1: And our part of our role here is in education, is in not just teaching kids STEM education, which we do, but teaching them the transition in culture and where we're headed.
0: Yeah.
1: So we need to be able to portray where we were 100 years ago, but where we're going to be 30 years from now also.
0: Oh, that's incredible. And I mean, just based on the timeline, 30 years from now, we should be close to the Jetsons flying cars.
1: Yeah, yeah. So. Well, Denny Flanagan, who was a county council member here, used to pull out a Popular Mechanics magazine, I think it was. And on the cover, this was when he was growing up, we were all going to be flying around in jetpacks. And he said that was going to happen. You know, they told him that would happen. And yet we still have not quite gotten to that point.
0: Well, I'll say, until we do, you guys will definitely have an amazing space, not only in Tacoma, but in the global community with all the vehicles here.
1: Well, yes. You know, and we can make whatever predictions we want 30 years from now, but we as a society will outpace those.
0: Yes.
1: We'll do better. I am just old enough to remember when I-5 opened up. And the controversy at that time was everybody screamed that it was too big. We didn't need it. We'd never grow that big. Never need four lanes of cars. Well, you know, here we are, having to expand it, having to build freeways other places, having to sit in gridlock because we as a society are expanding so fast.
0: Yeah. Thank you very much for your time today, Mr. Miller. This was an incredible look into America's Car Museum, courtesy of the LeMay family to this day. As always, I'm Joe Boma with another Grid City story.

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And now, tonight's presentation of radio's outstanding theater of thrills, Suspense. Tonight, the story of a duel, an incomplete duel, since one of its participants chooses to wait and owe his adversary. So now, starring William Conrad with John Daner, here is tonight's suspense play, The Shot.

0: Everyone's here, I see.
1: You're late, Rolls.
0: So I stopped to pick these. Cherry, anyone? No? They're delicious.
1: For a man who's about to die, you don't seem too concerned.
0: Well, I am concerned, Peyton. I have a whole hat full of delicious cherries that certainly have to be eaten. And on the other hand, Peyton, I'm not certain that I have to die.
2: You will draw lots, gentlemen. The papers in this hat are numbered from 1 to 10. You will each draw a paper. The man who receives the highest number will fire the first shot.
0: Well, after you, Lieutenant Peyton. And good, good luck.
2: Your draw, sir. Mr. Peyton.
1: I draw 8.
0: Ah. Now, I have drawn 10.
2: Mr. Rolls wins the first shot. Back to back. You will pace away until the count of 8 is completed. Mr. Rolls has the first shot. You, Mr. Peyton, will return his shot. Understood?
0: Yes, understood.
2: Is anyone present here who finds this not an honorable way to settle the dispute between these two men? You ready, gentlemen?
0: All ready?
3: Ready.
2: 1, 2, 3, 4, 5, 6, 7, 8. Mr. Peyton, are you all right? Are you hit?
1: No, I'm all right. Bullet went through my hat.
2: Your shot, Lieutenant Peyton.
1: Yes, I know.
0: Cherries, wonderful. You seem so anxious to kill me, sir. Do I have to remind you that you have a shot at me? Go ahead. Take it.
1: No, not now.
2: Zachary, he's taking his shot at you. You have to take your shot at him.
1: Shut up. I don't have to do anything. Yet.
2: You challenged him to a duel, Zachary.
1: Quiet.
0: Would you like to take your shot from here, Peyton?
1: No. You don't seem ready for death this morning, Rolls.
0: You're wrong again, sir. I'm always ready for death or life. You've disappointed me, Peyton.
1: Have I?
0: Or perhaps I've disappointed you. At any rate, all of these gentlemen witnessed that I went through my part of the challenge. Now, witness this. You still have your shot, Peyton. And if you aren't afraid to use it, I'll always be ready for you. Any day, any place.
1: I'll remember that, Rose.
0: Please do, sir. Good day, gentlemen. It's a lovely morning.
2: Zachary, he'll tell everyone about this. You'll be ruined. You can't expect to stay in the regiment now.
1: Why deprive him of life when he attaches no value to it?
2: You ended the duel your way, and it's not an honorable way, Zachary.
1: The duel is not ended. You heard him. All of you heard him. I still have my shot coming, and I'll take it. I'll choose the day, and I'll choose the place. And then I'll see if he still wants to eat cherries and laugh down the barrel of my gun.

0: Yes. What do you want?
1: I brought your mail.
0: Open the door.
2: Set it there on the table, Mr. Temple. Thank you.
1: Yes, sir. Oh, I didn't know you had a visitor.
2: Mr. Stockwell, this is Mr. Temple, my landlord.
3: How do you do, Mr. Temple?
1: Colonel Stockwell, Virginia Volunteer.
3: Mr. Stockwell, now, Mr. Temple. There's no longer a Confederate Army or a Confederacy.
1: I forget sometimes, sir. I served under you in the 3rd Volunteers, and I...
2: Mr. Temple had quite a career as a soldier, Jim. He's told me about it every day since I took this room.
1: Only thing left to talk about now, Colonel. There's nothing but carpetbaggers and Yankees.
3: We all know how it is, Mr. Temple.
2: Was there anything else?
1: Oh, yes. Those are fine dueling pistols, Mr. Peyton.
3: I have already admired Mr. Peyton's firearm.
1: Would you believe how good Mr. Peyton is with it, Colonel? Why, he lies right here on his bed and fires away at a little old playing card stuck on the fence post out there and back. Hits it every time. Some shooting, I declare. Mr. Peyton practices all the time.
2: Is that all, Mr. Temple?
1: What?
2: I ask if that was all. Is there something else you have to say?
1: It's my wife, Mr. Peyton. I mean, Libby don't like it. She don't understand how it is with a man and a gun. Women are like that. I keep telling her these are hard times, and we surely appreciate getting a man in here who can pay us a little rent, but then she just don't know.
2: Then tell her. Tell her, Mr. Temple. I practice shooting in all kinds of light from all positions, and I'll continue to do it. Good day, Mr. Temple.
1: Yes. Good day to you both.
2: Jim?
3: No thanks.
2: No.
3: Well, you haven't changed too much, Zachary. A little gray.
2: It's been 7 years now.
3: Now, Zach, maybe you have changed. The man who was just here was afraid of you.
2: Scared, shrinking little man.
3: If I might comment, Zach, you didn't do anything to alleviate his fright.
2: He uses his wife as an excuse. It's not his wife, it's him. He's frightened of my gun. He knows what I can do with it.
3: But that means nothing to you. He has no bearing on your life.
2: True. But it comes to him that a gun pointed at a card stuck on a fence can just as easily be pointed at a heart stuck in a man's chest.
3: Would you mind putting those pistols back in the case?
2: You afraid too, Jim.
3: I'm not a Willis Temple. Don't treat me like that, Zachary. I'm your friend. I came here to meet you because you asked me.
2: There. Better.
3: Why am I here, Zachary? What do you want of me?
2: A week ago, I received a letter from Norfolk. It mentioned that an old acquaintance of mine is living here. A man who was an officer in my regiment. His name is Benjamin Rolls.
3: Oh.
2: Do you know him, Jim?
3: Slightly. I've seen him around town, spoken to him once or twice.
2: How does he look these days?
3: Not knowing how he looked when you knew him, I'd say he looks mighty fine, Zach. He's in good health, I think. And he's done better than most of us. I understand his family lost all they had at Savannah, but there's an English branch that died off and filled in the inheritance. He's very well off. Marsha Pemberton's considered to be a very, very lucky young lady in these parts.
2: Marsha Pemberton?
3: The girl he married last week.
2: Does he love her?
3: What?
2: Do you know if he loves this girl he married?
3: Well, it's apparent to everybody in town that he loves her very much. When he was courting her, folks in town saw him together often. I saw him. I would say Ben Rolls is in love. The way a man loves only once in his life. Is that what you want to know?
2: Yes.
3: Why?
2: It's important for me to know.
3: Because I'm your friend, Zachary, I'm talking to you about Ben Rolls, but I'm uncomfortable. I don't like talking about a man. You see over there? That large white house on the hill?
2: Yes, I see it.
3: That's where Ben lives. He's right there, Zachary. You can talk to him instead of me. I won't answer any more questions, Zachary. Zachary, why do you want to know these things about Ben Rolls?
2: I want to satisfy myself that he's at last found something to live for. I want to know if he can still laugh. Down a gun barrel.
3: I heard about that, dude. I won't let you do this thing, Zachary.
4: There's been enough killing.
2: Jim!
1: Yes?
2: Jim, I'd hate to kill you, too.

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To keep the United States Air Force at full strength around the clock, around the year, America's youth must respond in greater numbers than ever. An Air Force career offers travel, education, adventure, and high pay. More than that, it offers a personal opportunity to help America lead the world in the cause of freedom. For further information, see your local recruiter. And now we bring back to our Hollywood soundstage William Conrad, starring in tonight's production of The Shot, a tale well calculated to keep you in...

0: Zachary?
1: Huh. Jim Stockwell?
0: Yes.
1: Who are your friends?
2: This is Pauk Yeager and Quincy Talbot. We were in the Army together, Zach.
3: How do, Mr. Payton?
2: Pauk and Quincy were executive officers forming the 3rd Cavalry. We served together at Appomattox.
1: What do you and your friends want, Jim?
2: I want to talk to you about Ben Rolls some more, Zach. I've told Pauk and Quincy all you told me. They're close friends to me now, and I've asked them to assist me.
3: That's right, Captain. Mr. Stockwell's told us everything.
2: Zach, the war did many things to all of us. Everything we thought and lived for is gone now, but we are still human beings. You want to kill Ben Rolls tonight. This is what the war has done to you, Zach. And this is what I want to talk about. Wanting to kill a man in cold blood, a man you haven't seen for 7 years or better, doesn't make sense. I'm your friend, Zachary, and I want to help you.
1: Go home, Jim. Pauk, Quincy, this is none of your business.
2: We can't do that, Zachary. We can't let you go in and shoot Ben Rolls in cold blood.
3: Let's all go upstairs to your room and talk a bit, Captain. Quincy's got some fine whiskeys that come in from Ireland, haven't you, Quincy?
4: Sure have, Captain. It's Jameson's. You're a man I'd be proud to share it with.
5: Captain, Mr. Stockwell is your friend, and he's thinking of you.
1: Is Ben Rolls your friend, too, Jim? Are you trying to protect him?
2: But I know of Ben Rolls. I told you this afternoon.
1: Get out of my way.
2: You'll have to kill me first, Zachary. Kill these two boys who never done you any harm. But I won't let you go over there.
1: No.
2: Oh, Quincy! You're a fool, Zachary. A fool. Now stop. Oh. All right, Pauk, it's the only way. All right, let me down there. Quincy, hand me that whiskey.
4: Yes, sir. I'll get his head, Mr. Stockwell.
2: All right, here. Here. I'm sorry, Zachary. Sometimes we all go about things the wrong way. I'm noted for my poor judgment in many matters.
1: Jim, ask him to wait over there.
2: All right, Pauk. Quincy, over there.
4: Sure it's all right, Mr. Stockwell.
2: Captain Payton is a man of honor.
4: Come on, Quincy. Be right over by the trees, sir.
1: Jim, I have to kill him. I have to before I can ever live again. I hate him, Jim. When you've lived with a hate as long as I've lived with it, there's nothing else you can do.
2: Zach, it would solve nothing, killing Ben Rolls.
1: Why do you think I resigned my commission before the war was over? Why do you think I disappeared from the Confederacy? Why do you think I never returned to my home?
2: I heard you'd done all those things. I didn't ask any questions because you're my friend.
1: Ben Rolls is the cause of everything. One night, in front of the whole regiment, he slapped me.
2: Over what? Why?
1: A girl. Just a girl we both liked. I don't even remember her name. No, everybody had seen it coming. Until Rolls joined the regiment, I was the most popular officer with my fellow officers and the ladies.
2: But Zachary, that was then.
1: And this is now. But my life stopped then, Jim. Jim, try to remember how it was then in the early stages when the North was dying and not the South. It was so fashionable to be young and reckless and brave and an officer in the Confederate Army. And then to be slapped by a man more brave, more reckless, more everything. It was too much.
2: Zach, those days are gone. Forget them. The whole way of life is different now.
1: It's no different for him.
2: Zach.
1: And it's no different for me, Jim.
2: Can you kill a man for something that happened then?
1: He shot at me once. Now I owe him a shot. You know that, Jim.
2: Yes, Zachary. You owe him a shot. Go ahead.
3: You are letting him go, Mr. Stockwell?
2: Yes. I can't stop him. It's between him and Ben Rolls now.

0: I understand you have some business with me, sir. I don't usually receive people who refuse to give their names to my servants.
1: Hello, Rose.
2: You... What?
1: Don't you recognize me?
2: Zachary Payton, what are you doing here?
1: I owe you a shot, Rose. And I've come to pay off.
2: I see.
1: Are you ready?
2: I'm ready. I told you I always would be.
1: Yes, you did. And you asked me to remember it. You don't seem quite as certain as you were the last time we met. Is there something wrong?
2: I believe we were at 8 paces before.
1: Yes. Do you mind if I count?
2: I'll count.
1: As you will, Rose. Back to back.
2: 1, 2, 3, 4, 5, 6, 7, 8.
0: Shoot, man. Shoot. Do it quickly.
1: You seem in a hurry to die, Mr. Rolls.
0: It's Marsha, my wife. She'll be coming home any minute.
1: Ah, well, in that case, we'd better get on with it, then.
0: Shoot!
1: You know, I apologize, Mr. Rolls, that this pistol isn't loaded with cherry stones. You have no idea how often I've dreamed of cherry stone bullets since last we met. I think they would be somewhat lighter than lead.
0: Shoot!
1: Rolls, this doesn't seem to me like a duel anymore. It's just plain murder. And if I'm anything, I will not be called a murderer. You must understand that I've had quite a long lecture on why I shouldn't be doing this. I don't like shooting an unarmed man. Well, there's another pistol in my case, all loaded. Take it, and then we can start over. You hesitate, Mr. Rolls.
0: I do not hesitate, sir. I'm ready now.
1: Well, go ahead, Mr. Rolls. Your shot.
0: What?
1: You may have the first shot. I'm ready. Well, sir, you have broken a candle holder and ruined a picture. Now I truly owe you a

0: joking, Mrs. Rolston. Once he slapped me in the face for a joke. Another time he put a bullet through my cap for a joke. And just now he fired a gun at me and missed. Another joke. But now I think I'll have my little joke. And end this joking.
1: Ben, this is the man Payton you told me
2: Leave
1: about.
2: Leave the room, Marcia. This is between us. This man has a right to shoot at me. I wouldn't have any honor if I didn't allow.
1: Oh, no.
2: Shoot, Payton. Shoot, man, and stop making her suffer for me. Will you fire or not?
0: No. No, sir. I will not fire. I'm satisfied. I've seen you afraid. I forced you to fire at me. That's enough. You'll remember me all your life, Rose. I'll leave you to your conscience. Now, as for that shot, here it is. Goodbye, Mr. Rose.
3: Zachary, you did it. You took your shot.
0: Yes, I put it in the picture. Right next to his shot.
3: Zach, he's still alive. You could have killed him, but he's alive.
0: He's fine, Jim. And still the bravest man I ever met. Let's go, Jim.

Suspense, in which William Conrad starred as Peyton with John Daner as Rolls. Next week, the terrifying story of a young couple and a madwoman, and what happened to them. We call it On a Country Road. That's next week on Suspense. Suspense is produced and directed by Norman MacDonald, with music composed by Lucian Morawick and conducted by Lud Gluskin. The Shot by Alexander Pushkin was specially adapted for Suspense by E. Jack Newman. Featured in the cast were Parley Bear, Edgar Barrier, Lynn Allen, Vic Perrin, Marvin Bryan, and Frank Gerstle. Friday nights, enjoy the Arthur Godfrey Digest on the CBS Radio.

Coming down from Mount Rainier, my evening muse. Down from the mountain late last night. Welcoming songs, smiling faces. What a sight. Proud of my fellow climbers who climbed high or low. We all had that great achievement glow. Found a sleeping spot, unpacked a bit. Headlights shining, place well lit. The dinner call comes, we rush to eat. A plate full of scrumptious with very little meat. Strawberry shortcake to top off our meal. Seconds, anyone? No big deal. Then comes Richard, our Native American owner of the land, to teach true history. I hope we all understand that this land belongs to Native Americans, and we, the others, are just immigrants from foreign lands. Some came on boats or ships of their own free will. Others were captured, forced, mistreated, and used to pay the white man's bill. Richard shared stories that set us on edge about spirits and stick people who may push us over the ledge or protect us from the evil that lurks in the dark. Yes, both good and bad are in this park. So we cleaned up and hurried off to bed.

a bunch of tired climbers who were well-fed. Concerned now about how to suppress bodily functions, which may force us to get up and use the A-frame junction, called the loo. Clustered together, now more tightly, now not a joke to take lightly, because if Richard says they're here, we know it's true, and again thoughts of that damn loo. All through the night, strange sound abound. The creak of a tree, yes, every sound, reminds us all of the stories we had heard, that not everything up in the tree sings like a bird. I thought back to my high school English literature class, and as I struggled to sleep, I quoted William Shakespeare from his Midnight Summer's Dream. For in the night, imagining some fear, how easily is a bush supposed a bear? I was happy to recall those longtime words and tried not to be afraid from all I earlier heard. The best part of the night was the comforting sounds from my fellow climbers as they snored. And I knew that even if that snort was from a grizzly bear, I would die in peace because William said I could pretend and have no fear. The mountain is our backdrop as we rest at his feet, and I will be happy to see daylight and the sunrise we will meet.

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1: We are here in solidarity with a colleague whose wife is under all this structure. His children, he has two children and his wife under there, and with the hope of finding them alive.
0: In Venezuela, rescue efforts are continuing after two devastating earthquakes. At least 235 people have died, but thousands remain missing or injured. We'll go to Caracas. Then the right-wing Supreme Court majority has handed down a pair of major immigration rulings. One allows the Trump administration to turn back asylum seekers at the border. The other ruling allows Trump to remove protections from Haitian and Syrian immigrants.
2: Yes, today hurts, but we will continue to fight on behalf of the 1.3 million TPS holders from 17 countries. Today, it is Haiti and Syria. Tomorrow is Venezuela, Nicaragua, and others. So together, we say no to injustice, and we must make sure that we as a country stand on the right side of history.
0: Plus, the Supreme Court blocked thousands of cancer patients from suing Bayer, the manufacturer of the popular weed killer, Roundup. All that and more coming up. Welcome to Democracy Now!, democracynow.org, The War and Peace Report. I'm Amy Goodman. In Venezuela, the confirmed death toll from twin earthquakes has risen to 235, but is expected to rise dramatically as international rescue teams, including those from Mexico, Brazil, Cuba, and the United States, have joined the round-the-clock search for survivors trapped in the rubble. Thousands of people remain missing and injured. Hospitals are rapidly reaching a breaking point, with Venezuela's health ministry reporting an estimated 4,300 injured people. Many residents of the capital, Caracas, La Guaira, and surrounding areas have nowhere else to go after their homes were flattened by the back-to-back earthquakes. The president of Venezuela's National Assembly, Jorge Rodriguez, said 250 buildings had been damaged or destroyed, with La Guaira the most heavily impacted.
3: Esta es la hora de salvar vidas. Esta es la hora de rescatar gente.
4: This is the time to save lives. This is the time to rescue people. This is the time to assist those who are at this moment trapped beneath the rubble of all of the buildings, apartment blocks, shopping centers, bridges, and roads that were damaged and directly struck the people.
0: Jorge Rodriguez is the brother of the acting president, Delcy Rodriguez. Later in the broadcast, we hope to go to Venezuela for the latest. The International Maritime Organization has paused its evacuation of thousands of stranded sailors and hundreds of cargo ships from the Persian Gulf after an unknown projectile hit a Singapore-flagged vessel in the Strait of Hormuz Thursday. U.S. officials said Iran fired on the ship. Iranian officials have not claimed responsibility. But the attack came just hours after the Islamic Revolutionary Guard Corps warned ships must first coordinate passage through the strait with Iran's navy. Meanwhile, the U.S. Treasury Department has granted Iran a 60-day sanctions exemption, allowing it to sell crude oil and petrochemicals in U.S. dollars for the first time in over 40 years. The move will unlock billions of dollars in oil revenue for Iran's oil industry. Lebanon's National News Agency reports Israeli airstrikes killed two people and wounded the third in southern Lebanon, while Israeli soldiers bulldozed and burned homes in the town of Merkaba. The continued attacks came despite the U.S.-Iran ceasefire deal, which requires Israeli forces to end their occupation of southern Lebanon. And as Israeli Prime Minister Benjamin Netanyahu and Defense Minister Israel Katz said, their forces would maintain an indefinite presence in southern Lebanon, Syria, and the Gaza Strip. Meanwhile, Lebanese and Israeli diplomats agreed to extend negotiations in Washington, D.C. for a fourth day. Hezbollah is not a party to the talks. The Supreme Court has ruled in favor of the Trump administration's policy of denying people at the U.S.-Mexico border a chance to seek asylum, a right enshrined in both federal and international law. The 6-3 decision reverses lower court rulings ordering a halt to the practice of metering or limiting the number of asylum seekers who can present themselves at a U.S. port of entry each day. In a scathing dissent read from the bench, Justice Sonia Sotomayor said, quote, "The consequences of today's decision are predictable. More people will die. More people will turn back and be subjected to violence because of something they cannot or should not have to change about themselves, such as their race, religion, nationality, or political opinion," Sotomayor said. In another 6-3 ruling, the court's conservative majority agreed to allow the Trump administration to end temporary protected status, TPS, for an estimated 350,000 Haitian and 6,000 Syrian immigrants. The ruling paves the way for mass deportations of asylum seekers to two of the world's most dangerous nations. Also on Thursday, the Supreme Court struck down a Hawaii law requiring people get permission to carry guns onto private property. And justices ruled 7-2 to restrict thousands of lawsuits claiming Bayer, now the parent company of Monsanto, had a duty to warn consumers about potential cancer risks from its popular weed killer Roundup. We'll have more on the Supreme Court's rulings later in the broadcast. The Trump administration's reportedly planning to deport more than 500 unaccompanied immigrant children, bypassing longstanding legal protections for migrant children who are in the U.S. without their parents. The children have been in the custody of Office of Refugee Resettlement for at least 6 months and don't have family, relatives, or guardians who could sponsor them in the country. ORR, which is overseen by Health and Human Services, has aided the Trump administration in identifying children who could become targets for deportation. Democratic Senator Ron Wyden condemned the move in a letter to HHS Secretary Robert F. Kennedy Jr., writing, quote, "This is a severe institutional failure that places hundreds of vulnerable children in immediate jeopardy, effectively erasing them from the protection of U.S. oversight and thrusting them back into danger. To weaponize the very agency charged with their protection is an unacceptable escalation of executive overreach that undermines our nation's commitment to due process," he said. In Syracuse, New York, two Homeland Security officers entered a voting site during Tuesday's primary elections to request a poll worker delete her Instagram account over her call for the ICE agent who shot Renee Good in Minneapolis to face charges. Paige Lingania says the trouble began during her shift as an elections inspector at Syracuse's Central Library when she received this voicemail from a man identifying himself as Dave Brody, special agent with Homeland Security.
5: We were just calling you in reference to a post that we believe you made on Instagram where you doxed an ICE agent back in January. We just wanted to talk to you about it. You're not in any type of trouble.
0: Gagne believes the agent was referring to her January 8th Instagram post naming Jonathan Ross as the ICE agent who fatally shot Renee Good. It featured a still photo from a publicly available video of Ross taken moments after the shooting and cited a Minneapolis Star Tribune report identifying him. The post concluded with the caption, "I think today is a great day for Jonathan to be indicted," unquote. Gagne returned the missed call and agreed to meet agents inside the polling site rather than face them outside alone. Two officers then arrived and handed her a form letter warning, "You may be in violation of federal law," and that, quote, "It is unlawful to threaten to assault, kidnap, and or murder a federal official," unquote. Gagne has since refused to delete her Instagram post or shut down her account and has set up a GoFundMe page to pay for potential legal expenses.
6: The experience is intimidating, and I believe it's important that election workers are able to do their jobs without feeling pressured or afraid. It's also important for the protection of freedom of speech and civil liberties, and I want to note that the lack of professionalism with the form that was given to me was very concerning. If it hadn't been confirmed that they were ICE agents, I would have believed it was a scam.
0: A federal judge in Massachusetts has blocked President Trump's executive order directing the Department of Homeland Security to create so-called confirmed citizen lists of eligible voters. The ruling by District Judge Indira Talwani also halts Trump's directive to the U.S. Postal Service to deliver ballots only to voters on federally approved lists. Thursday's ruling was the latest in a series of setbacks to Trump's voter suppression efforts ahead of November's midterm elections. It came one day after U.S. Postmaster General David Steiner was grilled by Democrats on the Senate Homeland Security Committee. Here he was questioned by Michigan Senator Gary Peters.
7: So yes or no, if a state refuses to turn their absentee voter list over to the federal government, will the Postal Service still mail their ballots under this proposal rule?
8: Under our proposed regulation, no. We would tell the state that we need the manifest in order to, you know, look, what we're asking for.
7: That's the answer. You would tell no. So the proposed rule basically coerces states to conform to these new requirements and hand over their absentee voter rolls or face the consequences of not being able to vote by mail.
0: Vice President J.D. Vance Thursday praised disgraced former President Richard Nixon, downplaying the Watergate break-in and cover-up as a minor event. Vance was speaking at the Richard Nixon Presidential Library Museum in Yorba Linda, California, while promoting his new book, Communion.
9: I think that his historical legacy is enjoying a bit of a renaissance, but I think deservedly so. As I joked with Robert backstage, if Watergate happened tomorrow, it would be like a 12-hour news story. Like, the idea that it would have taken down a presidency is crazy.
0: And New York City's Rent Guidelines Board has voted to freeze rents for the next 2 years for nearly a million rent-stabilized apartments. The historic decision fulfills one of Mayor Zoran Mamdani's key campaign promises just 6 months into his term. The 7-1 vote Thursday took place at El Museo del Barrio, a museum in the neighborhood of East Harlem, where hundreds of tenants packed an auditorium, breaking into chants of joy, many taking to the streets to celebrate after the vote. This is Chantella Mitchell, chair of the New York City Rent Guidelines Board.
10: I believe a 0% adjustment for 1- and 2-year leases is fair and responsible approach this year. It's one that reflects the depth of affordability challenges facing tenants while recognizing the real pressures that owners continue to face.
0: And those are some of the headlines. This is Democracy Now!, democracynow.org, The War and Peace Report. I am Amy Goodman in New York, joined by Democracy Now!'s Juan Gonzalez in Chicago. Hi, Juan.
11: Hi, Amy, and welcome to all of our listeners and viewers across the country and around the world.
0: The Supreme Court ruled Thursday in a 6-3 decision that the Trump administration can turn back asylum seekers at the border and that doing so does not violate federal immigration law. The turnback policy, euphemistically called metering, allows immigration officers at border crossings to block asylum seekers from setting foot on U.S. soil. The policy is not officially in effect. In fact, it was rescinded in 2021. But the Trump administration asked the Supreme Court to overturn the 2024 appeals court ruling that found the practice unlawful. And the Supreme Court then agreed to hear the case. The case is Mullen versus Al Otro Lado. Erica Pinheiro is the executive director of Al Otro Lado, the lead plaintiff in the case. She joins us from Mexico City. And Melissa Crow, litigation director at the Center for Gender and Refugee Studies and co-counsel on the case, is joining us from Maryland. We welcome you both to Democracy Now! Erica, let's begin with you. Talk about the significance of the Supreme Court decision and talk specifically about the case your organization brought, Al Otro Lado.
12: So, first of all, thank you so much for having me today. We originally brought this case because we documented hundreds of asylum seekers being turned away from ports of entry, and also documented many individuals who were assaulted, raped, trafficked, or killed because they could not access protection in the United States. This particular case is so important, and I think that the importance was really minimized by the justices. Justice Alito engaged in a rather tortured textual analysis, really focusing on the word in, to basically say that if individuals cannot set foot on U.S. soil, that they do not have the right to ask for protection at the U.S. border. So this was really not about the text of the statute. It was to reach the political goal of ending access to asylum at the U.S.-Mexico border. He uses a few analogies in the decision, but I think the most apt analogy would be if a police officer were standing outside of a polling place and the Supreme Court decided, even though he's pointing a gun at you and you couldn't go inside the polling place, you still have the right to vote. I mean, it's just ridiculous. But that, unfortunately, was the decision of the Supreme Court. The practical effect right now is not going to be a huge change because, like you mentioned, the policy has not been in place since 2021. But the broader effects are really significant. First, it undermines international cooperation around the Refugee Convention. It legitimizes turnbacks for other countries that are engaged in this practice, of which there are many. And it really just solidifies the idea that human beings cannot cross borders to seek safety. And in a time of increasing conflict and climate catastrophe, this will result in many more deaths.
11: And Erica, can you talk some about how this closure of the border really that's happened, especially in the last few years, has impacted Mexico and people and migrants or refugees arriving in Mexico?
12: So, like I mentioned, the Trump administration, starting from the first Trump administration and continuing into the Biden administration, have hardened the border infrastructure so that individuals who are in Mexico trying to reach the United States cannot set foot on U.S. soil. They're turned away by U.S. officials at the border. When the Biden administration created the CBP-1 system, which gave hundreds of thousands of individuals appointments to seek asylum in the United States, there were many, they were all waiting in Mexico. That system was canceled by the Trump administration, and approximately 300,000 individuals who had already registered in the system were then stuck in Mexico. So here in Mexico City, we've worked with a very diverse population of refugees who are now applying for protection here in Mexico. Many have received it, but there is a rule in Mexico that you have to apply within 30 days of entry for asylum. So a lot of people were already waiting for longer. There's also very limited capacity here for third language speakers, those who do not speak English or Spanish. So we've been helping those individuals. But I would say that the Mexican asylum system has been overwhelmed, and there are serious safety concerns for individuals forced to wait in more dangerous parts of the country.
11: And there are also, however, still many people who cross back and forth across the border every day. Americans going to work in Mexico, Mexicans coming to work in the United States or to shop or to go to school. How has that affected the general transport comings and goings on the border?
12: I would say after years of living on the border that it has become more burdensome for people who are crossing for economic or educational reasons. Whenever the United States or even Mexico implements a policy that keeps asylum seekers away from the border, it generally will result in longer lines for people who are crossing for other reasons. But I do want to say that the San Ysidro Port of Entry, which was the initial focus of our litigation, is the largest land border crossing in the world. So I think between 50 and 100,000 people cross that border every day. So the Department of Homeland Security is saying that they don't have capacity to process asylum seekers in addition to those tens of thousands of individuals is really, I would say, laughable, but obviously the consequences are dire.
0: Melissa Crowe, I wanted to ask you about Justice Sonia Sotomayor's surprising speaking from the bench. At least she certainly seemed to surprise Justice Alito, who read the majority decision. in her dissent, Justice Sotomayor all referenced the 1939 turnback of the MS St. Louis, a ship of more than 900 Jewish refugees fleeing Nazi persecution in Europe. The boat forced back to Europe after being denied entry to Cuba and the U.S. Eventually, one-third of the passengers were murdered in the Holocaust. Justice Sotomayor wrote, quote, Congress passed the Refugee Act in 1980 because it did not want this country to repeat the mistakes of its past. Yet if the refugees on the MS St. Louis were to walk up to a port of entry on our southern border today, the majority's interpretation would allow immigration officers to refuse even to consider their asylum applications by physically blocking them from stepping foot onto U.S. soil. The majority's interpretation permits the government to do that even if the refugees complied with all applicable laws and regulations, even if the port had ample

0: eloquent amicus brief submitted by the Hebrew Immigrant Aid Society, HIAS, that was involved in helping initially to bring the MS St. Louis back to Europe in an effort to protect those refugees. And they've also been involved in protecting asylum seekers on both sides of the border. This decision is devastating to the rights of asylum seekers. And Justice Sotomayor correctly points out that the majority opinion was rather myopically focused, as Erica noted, on semantics, on the plain meaning of arriving in. And they ignore other fundamental canons of statutory interpretation. Asylum law dictates that non-citizens have the right to apply for asylum if they are physically present in the United States or if they are arriving in the United States. Both the district court and the Ninth Circuit found that those must be two distinct groups of people, because Congress chooses its words very intentionally. The majority opinion admitted that this might, in fact, be redundant, but again, focused exclusively on the plain meaning of arriving in. They also found that by turning individuals who are on the threshold of entry to the United States back, that the government is not denying access to the asylum process, but rather delaying access. That is a perspective that is completely divorced from reality, because we know, as Erica said, that so many people who were turned back were so desperate that they ended up trying to enter between ports of entry, either by swimming across the Rio Grande or by traversing the desert under harrowing conditions. And many, many of them didn't make it to the other side. People will die as a result of this decision. And there is simply no excuse for this narrow interpretation of the statute. When Congress passed the Refugee Act, they were codifying our international obligations undertaken after the Holocaust, when world leaders came together and vowed never again to let the turn back of the St. Louis happen. And we have betrayed that understanding.
1: And of course,
0: through this decision.
1: That boat that was turned back and so many of the Jews died on board was called the Voyage of the Damned. Before we go, I wanted to ask Erica Pinheiro, who we are speaking to in Mexico City, executive director of El Otro Lado, if you can describe in this last minute, before the law was no longer being used, was blocked, what happened to people on the ground?
2: Before metering was being used, people could approach a port of entry. And I think all of us have traveled internationally, or most of us have. We know that when you enter a country, you're usually on the physical soil of the country before you reach an inspection booth. So that was what was happening at the border. People would enter the United States and then speak to an immigration officer and ask for asylum. Over the past decade or so, that's no longer possible. They've made it impossible for people to set foot on U.S. soil. And so that really just eliminates the right to seek asylum in the United States.
1: But when the policy was in place, one of the things your organization paid for example, 12 funerals for people who were waiting at the border.
2: Yes, unfortunately, there were a lot of people who didn't make it. We had clients who were murdered. We had clients who died because of horrible conditions in shelters or camps, including a baby who died of

0: pneumonia in a Tijuana shelter. We have people who were victims of crime in very dangerous border cities, and our organization wanted to make sure that they had a dignified burial and made sure that the bodies were returned to their home country.
1: Erica Pinheiro, Executive Director of Al Otro Lado, speaking to us from Mexico City, and Melissa Crowe, Director of Litigation at the Center for Gender and Refugee Studies. Thank you so much for being with us. Coming up, we go to Venezuela, the devastating double earthquakes. Thousands of people are missing. Stay with us.

0: 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This is Democracy Now!, democracynow.org. I'm Amy Goodman with Juan Gonzalez. We're going to continue with the Supreme Court decisions that came out yesterday. But first, we've just made a connection with Venezuela, so we are going to go to it. The death toll from the twin earthquakes has risen to over 200, expected to rise dramatically as rescuers search for survivors trapped in the rubble. Thousands of people remain missing. At least 4,300 are injured in the two quakes that struck about 100 miles west of Caracas Wednesday evening, as many people were at home celebrating a national holiday. They were the strongest earthquakes to hit Venezuela in over a century. In Caracas, residents looked for friends and family trapped under the rubble of collapsed buildings.
1: We are here in solidarity with a colleague whose wife is under all this structure. His children, he has two children and his wife under there, and with the hope of finding them alive. And, well, we are here, as I say, in solidarity, hoping that his family is well. And, well, as I say, I am not from the area. My building suffered some damage, but nothing compared to what this guy is going through in this place.
0: Survivors of the earthquake have shared horror stories about being trapped under collapsed homes and businesses.
2: My name is Eric Paul Martinez Santos, and I am a survivor of the earthquake that occurred yesterday afternoon. I was in my building for 4 hours until I was rescued by someone from civil defense, or I'm not sure. They didn't have many tools. They couldn't find the chisel, the drill, the grinder. They went at it with their nails. I also helped because they passed me a tool, and it saved me because I had a lot of furniture in my home that protected me from the wall.
0: We go now to Caracas. We're joined by Andreina Chavez, reporter based in Caracas, her building damaged by the earthquakes. I'm so glad we could reach you, Andreina. Can you describe what's happening right now?
3: Hi, everyone. Thank you. And yes, I mean, yesterday, Wednesday, it was such a difficult day. We experienced an immense earthquake, two immense earthquakes, one consecutive after the other one. I was on the street when it happened. I was a few blocks away from my home, and the commotion, it was incredible. There were several buildings. When I ran home because I needed to combat for to see what was happening, I saw at least three buildings collapse in front of me, or partially collapsed in front of me. And I was so certain that I was going to find my own building also collapsed. Thankfully, that didn't happen. My building did have some substantial damages, but it's not at risk at the moment. And my apartment, fortunately, only has very few damages. I've been here in Caracas, we do have some areas that were severely affected, especially Los Palos Grandes, which is in the east of Caracas, but also San Bernardino, which is more to the west, in an area that is called El Juntito, which is kind of far away, but has been seen reports that El Juntito is extremely affected. And unfortunately, because the most affected area is La Guaira, which is another state, and it is north of Caracas, because that is a disaster zone, because it is such a devastation that is happening there right now. All the efforts are concentrated in La Guaira, which is here in Caracas, there are areas in which the rescue people haven't been able to arrive. That is why it's so important that Venezuela is asking for solidarity, for international solidarity, for other countries to send equipment, send people, to send anything that we can need here to be able to rescue more people, because the reality is that there are at least thousands of people still trapped under the rubble.
0: Andreina, we're having trouble understanding you, and I'm wondering if you could drop your video so that we just have the audio, and I think we would understand you better, if that makes sense. Andreina Chavez is reporter based in Caracas. Again, her building itself was damaged, but talking about what's happening overall. Okay, if you could continue, Andreina.
3: So I'm just going to repeat a bit of what I already said.
0: Yes, that's fantastic. Yes.
3: Yes. So like I was saying, we experienced this double earthquake. I was on the street when it happened, a few blocks away from my building. The absolute commotion was incredible. When I was running on my way home, I saw at least three buildings partially collapse in front of me. Thankfully, my own building didn't collapse. It did have substantial damages. And fortunately, everybody in my building is safe. However, there are other areas in Caracas, for example, a place called Los Palos Grandes, which is in the east of Caracas. It is severely affected. There is a huge building there that collapsed, and a lot of people are trapped under the rubble. We also saw several buildings that collapsed in San Bernardino, which is west of Caracas. And from what I understand, in a lot of these places, the rescue team haven't been able to arrive because all the efforts are concentrated in La Guaira State, which is the disaster zone. In La Guaira State, we have more than 250 buildings that collapsed. There are thousands of people still missing, thousands that are trapped under the rubble. We still don't know exactly how many people died because right now we don't have a clarity about that. The entire Venezuelan police, the entire Venezuelan military, Protección Civil, the city protection, the firefighters, volunteers of all kinds, they're all working, they're all concentrating their efforts in La Guaira, in part of Caracas, to save people, to rescue people. However, of course, we weren't prepared for a disaster of this magnitude, so it's not enough. That is why Venezuela has been calling people, calling other nations to please send equipment, to send rescue teams, to send humanitarian aid, anything possible to help Venezuela overcome this tragedy, because we obviously cannot do it alone. And a lot of that has to do that, of course, Venezuela is a country that has been under U.S. sanctions, that has been economically asphyxiated for at least 10 years now. So Venezuela is a country that has an infrastructure that is very deteriorated. We have public services that are very deteriorated, and all of that has been something that has really added to this tragedy.
4: And Andreina, you mentioned the U.S. sanctions and efforts to shut down Venezuela's economy, but yet there's still quite a bit of civic activity by citizen groups, by communes. Could you talk about that as well?
3: Yes, absolutely. I mean, every single institution in Venezuela, like I said, the national police, the military, firefighters, and all kinds of volunteers have been working tirelessly since Wednesday trying to rescue people. But we also have people from communes, from the Venezuelan communes, from popular organizations. These people are organizing, gathering food and anything, medicine and anything that people in La Guaira might need. And themselves, they are carrying all of these humanitarian aid and taking it to La Guaira. Only yesterday, at the end of the afternoon, we saw a huge caravan of motorcycles, people who are collecting food and taking it themselves to La Guaira. So there is a huge network of solidarity going on right now. We also see that there's people outside of Caracas in other states, like Zulia, Aragua, other places in which people are collecting food, collecting medicine, collecting clothes, blankets, water, and bringing it to Caracas to help people here. So there is a huge network of solidarity right now. We have university students in the Central University of Venezuela who are using the university spaces to collect all of this aid and to volunteer to rescue people. So we have a lot of solidarity right now. So despite the fact that Venezuela certainly needs a lot more help from other countries, we have a huge movement going on right now to try to do everything possible to save people.
0: Andreina, I want to thank you for being with us. And of course, we're going to continue to follow the story. While hundreds have been documented dead, it's feared that thousands are because of the number of missing and the thousands who are injured. We thank you so much for being with us, Andreina Chavez, a reporter based in Caracas. This is Democracy Now!, democracynow.org. I'm Amy Goodman with Juan Gonzalez. As we move into a second major decision on immigration, the Supreme Court handed down yesterday, which interestingly is actually linked to devastating natural disasters like took place in Venezuela. The Supreme Court ruled in another 6-3 decision that the Trump administration can strip away protected status from 350,000 Haitian immigrants and 6,100 Syrian immigrants who've been living and working lawfully in the United States under temporary protected status, known as TPS. The program designed for foreign citizens of countries the U.S. government believes are too unstable or dangerous to be returned to, often due to natural disasters or war. The loss of TPS would put hundreds of thousands of people at risk for deportation. This is Gerline Joseph, co-founder of the Haitian Bridge Alliance, speaking yesterday.
5: Yes, today hurts, but we will continue to fight on behalf of the 1.3 million TPS holders from 17 countries. Today, it is Haiti and Syria. Tomorrow is Venezuela, Nicaragua, and others. So together, we say no to injustice, and we must make sure that we as a country stand on the right side of history.
0: White House senior aide Stephen Miller, who is seen as the architect of the president's deportation agenda, took questions from reporters after the ruling came down.
6: Does the administration consider Haiti a safe country?
7: For Haitians, absolutely.
6: Yes.
7: So for, I mean, yes, Haitians live in Haiti. It's not our position that Haitians should leave Haiti. I mean, it'd be crazy for us to say that Haitians couldn't live in Haiti. It's their country. Of course, Haitians should live in Haiti.
0: The case is Mullen versus Doe. The conservative majority ruled the Supreme Court lacked authority to review how the president or Department of Homeland Security used their authority on TPS. He also rejected the idea that racial prejudice was involved in the decision for Haitians. In her dissent for the liberal minority, Justice Elena Kagan said it was, quote, plain to see that race played a role, writing, quote, the evidence includes statements by the president so repellent and racially inflected that the majority declines to put them in print, Justice Sotomayor said. For more, we're joined by two guests, Gerline Joseph, co-founder and executive director of Haitian Bridge Alliance, joining us from Washington, D.C., where she held the news conference yesterday. And with us in New York is Lupe Aguirre, deputy director of U.S. Litigation International Refugee Assistance Project. Gerline, let's begin with you. Respond to the decision and what this means.
5: Thank you so much, Amy. As I mentioned several times yesterday, the community was devastated, but we continue to make sure we push through. This decision literally means that we have over 350,000 Haitians and 6,000 Syrians whose lives are in the balance, at risk of deportation, family separation, detention, cruel situations where we are continuing to see, knowing the conditions on the ground. In the narrative that the government is using against the community, we know very well that it is truly based on racial slur that, again, we continue to see happening even after the SCOTUS decision yesterday. That's why we continue to push in asking the Senate to uphold and vote in favor of extending TPS for 3 years for Haitians that is currently on the floor of the Senate. But the reality is that the decision yesterday is devastating. I cannot tell you how many people have been calling, not knowing what tomorrow will bring. Are we going to be deported? What will happen to my children? We have people who have been in the United States for over 10, 15, 20 years that have been able to not only support themselves, give back to the United States, but also supporting those back at home for the past 10 and 15 years.
4: And Gerline, in terms of the impact in the United States itself, there are estimates that as many as one-third of Haitian TPS holders work in the U.S. healthcare system. If all of these folks in the next few months or a year are suddenly declared no longer documented and can't work, the impact that that might have on the U.S. healthcare system, that's being completely ignored in this, isn't it?
5: We have been talking to several hospitals, healthcare providers, and they tell us that they are afraid that the workforce will be eliminated. Currently, as you mentioned, one-third of the Haitian TPS holders are our healthcare givers. They are in the hospital. They are in the home healthcare. In addition to understanding in places like Mississippi and Ohio, where they continue to not only invest in the communities where they have been able to live peacefully with their neighbors, going to church, but we have industries, the healthcare industry, the hospitality industry, the meatpacking industry, also the farm workers also be a part of that. We are looking at the catastrophic deficit in the workforce in the United States if we allow this deportation machine and cruelty to take effect based on what we are seeing right now.
0: I want to go to a Syrian TPS holder, a member of the LGBTQ community, who submitted an anonymous audio recording to the International Refugee Assistance Program, IRAP, in response to the Supreme Court ruling.
8: When I've heard the Supreme Court's ruling this morning, I've been just honestly going around in circles since then, feeling anxious, scared, and honestly confused about what might come ahead. With the reality of going back to Syria being closer than ever, I just don't know. The Middle East is up in flames. Syria has just came out of a five-decade dictatorship, and it's more unstable than ever. So not only am I facing the possibility of most likely facing all sorts of violence, from mental to physical and sexual, and I have to hide my identity once again, but I'm losing the things I have come to appreciate here in the U.S. Things that I would tell everyone are things that you would consider normal, as simple as quite literally just living in peace with others, feeling supported by your own community. So I just tell that to everyone. Don't only think about TPS holders, but rather the ripple effect that this will have amongst Americans and everyone here, on the economy, on the psyche of society here.
0: So Lupe Aguirre, Deputy Director of the U.S. Litigation International Refugee Assistance Program, IRAP, can you respond to this audio message?
9: Absolutely. First, I just want to comment on the strength and courage and resiliency of all the TPS holders from various countries. But what he said is absolutely right. There are ramifications beyond the TPS community, ramifications that will impact the U.S. society, our healthcare industries, our economies. We have one plaintiff who is a highly sought-after doctor that patients travel miles to see, but that didn't matter to the Supreme Court. The Supreme Court held, regardless of whether the government is following the scriptures of the TPS law, that we have no, the federal courts have no review power over those, that decision making. And that's absolutely the wrong and immoral decision. They chose ideology over our promise, our rule of law, and our promise to provide refuge to people who are seeking safety.
4: And Lupe, I wanted to ask you, the Trump administration is constantly saying that they are directing their dragnets around immigration to the worst of the worst, the criminals. But in reality, what has been happening here is a total 180-degree turn on U.S. policy toward immigration in general, because we're talking not just about the refugee system, the reductions there, the attacks on TPS, the increased fees, almost a doubling of the fees for people just to apply to become U.S. citizens or visa fees. It's an attempt to completely shut the country off from legal immigration, not just from undocumented immigration. Wondering your thoughts about that.
9: That's absolutely correct. This is just part of the Trump administration's efforts to feed the detention and deportation machine and essentially halt immigration. Even when people follow the rules, apply, are vetted consistently as they have been under the TPS laws. And so it is not about it's about maintaining their campaign promises to root out people that they see as undesirable, even though they are valuable contributors to our society.
0: I want to thank you both very much. Of course, we'll continue to follow the effects of this and make a correction. The quote I read accusing the president of racism was Justice Kagan. Not Sotomayor. She said she would not repeat how he described the Haitian community. Lupe Aguirre, Deputy Director, U.S. Litigation International Refugee Assistance Project, or IRAP. And I also want to thank Erline Joseph, co-founder and executive director of the Haitian Bridge Alliance. Coming up, we will look at the Supreme Court blocking thousands of cancer patients from suing Bayer over the weed killer Roundup. Stay with us.

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1: Bad Monsanto by the late folk singer Michael Hurley, performing in our Democracy Now! Studio. This is Democracy Now!, democracynow.org. I'm Amy Goodman with Juan Gonzalez. In another major Supreme Court ruling, the court blocked thousands of cancer patients from suing the manufacturer of the popular weed killer glyphosate, marketed as Roundup. The main plaintiff in the case is a Missouri man who sued Monsanto and its parent company, Bayer, in 2019, alleging 20 years of exposure to Roundup caused him to develop blood cancer. A jury found Bayer had failed to warn him of the risks associated with Roundup and awarded him $1.25 million in damages. The Trump administration, which has called Roundup safe, sided with Bayer in its challenge at the Supreme Court. We go now to Nate Halverson, an Emmy Award-winning reporter at the Center for Investigative Reporting. Recent investigation of his is titled, "We're Bombarding America's Forests with Roundup." Halverson's new piece for Mother Jones is headlined, "The EPA Relied on an Influential Glyphosate Study Even After Learning Monsanto Was a Ghostwriter." Nate, if you can respond to the Supreme Court decision and explain exactly what you meant in that title.
2: Yeah, the Supreme Court decision ruled that the EPA is now our single point of failure for warning us about harmful effects from chemicals like glyphosate, that they alone can require a warning label. And what I found is that the EPA has been relying on ghostwritten studies, ghostwritten by Monsanto itself, to say that this product is okay.
3: So Nate, can you explain to me a little bit more about what the court decided here? Are they effectively saying that states cannot have their own safety standards separate and apart from a government's from those of the federal government in terms of these warning labels?
2: Yeah, that's right. The ruling essentially says that only the EPA can make a determination that something is harmful to us and has to carry a warning label. John Darnell had sued in state court saying that the laws required in his state that he be warned that organizations such as the World Health Organization had declared it a probable carcinogen. And that by not warning him, they were in breach of state law. And that is how he sought justice. And these cases, these state cases, have been going on for a while. As you mentioned, there are thousands of them pending. But because of these cases, all of the litigation, I think there's now more than $12 billion in financial settlements and payouts to people who have developed illnesses like non-Hodgkin's lymphoma. Because of these cases, we have gotten access to internal Monsanto company records and emails. And what those emails have shown was that internally, Monsanto had identified peer-reviewed studies that were coming out that showed how this herbicide, the most widely used herbicide in the world, could damage people's DNA, which can lead to cancer. And so as a response to that, what these lawsuits uncovered is Monsanto launched a program secretly to hire what appeared to be independent scientists to write reports and do things like, quote, get up and shout that glyphosate is non-toxic. And then once these reports were written, Monsanto sort of steps back and says, we have nothing to do with them. And the authors say that. And then they're presented to the public and to regulators like the EPA as this independent analysis. And it's this these ghostwritten studies that Monsanto secretly orchestrated that has absolutely infiltrated the EPA's assessment of these products. And unfortunately, in the Supreme Court case, that ghostwritten information has now made its way into the Supreme Court's decision, because twice Justice Kavanaugh cited the very EPA report that relied on these Monsanto ghostwritten studies.
3: So what is the recourse now for individuals in this country who are sickened or poisoned by, not just by Roundup, but by many other pesticides and chemicals?
2: Well, what Justice Kavanaugh said was the recourse is that people could contact the EPA and let them know that they had gotten sick, and that the EPA should look at it again. But I contacted the EPA when I found out that they had been relying on this ghostwritten study, and that, in fact, the EPA internally had identified this ghostwritten study nearly a decade ago as being corrupted Monsanto scientist, which its inspector general's office, its criminal division, had called research misconduct. And when I contacted the EPA, they sent me a statement back that was riddled with inaccuracies. They said that this ghostwritten study only appeared in a footnote of their assessment. That was inaccurate. It appeared in the body of their assessment. They said that the studies that this ghostwritten report was citing had already been published, and that was inaccurate. These were all new studies. Actually, it turns out, perhaps not surprisingly, that were studies that were coming from data that the glyphosate manufacturers themselves had supplied.
1: Nate, I wanted to go to a clip from your Mother Jones documentary, which features a 2015 interview by French journalist Paul Moreira with the herbicide advocate, Patrick Moore.
4: You can drink a whole quart of it and it won't hurt you.
5: You want to drink some? We have some here.
4: I'd be happy to, actually, but not really. But
5: not really?
4: I know it wouldn't hurt me.
5: If you say so, I have some glyphosate.
4: No, I'm not stupid.
5: Ah, okay, so you.
4: No, but I know.
5: So it's dangerous, right?
4: I know people try to commit suicide fairly regularly.
5: Tell the truth.
4: It's not dangerous to humans. No, it's not.
5: So are you ready to drink one glass of glyphosate?
4: No, I'm not an idiot.
1: If you can, in this last 30 seconds we have, Nate Halvorsen, summarize the significance of what we have just heard and the Supreme Court decision.
2: Yeah, I think a lot of people have really grave concerns about a chemical that has now shown in lower courts to cause cancer. And the Supreme Court ruling didn't say it doesn't cause cancer. It didn't say it doesn't hurt your gut microbiome. Didn't say it doesn't hurt most endangered species. It just said that our single point of recourse now is to try to get justice through the EPA by letting them know. And we'll have to see how that plays out in court and what happens with these thousands of cases that are now sitting out there from people who say it gave them cancer.
1: Nate Halvorsen, Emmy Award-winning reporter at the Center for Investigative Reporting, will link to your recent articles. And a very happy birthday to John Randolph. I'm headed to Rhode Island this weekend and Providence tonight at 7, tomorrow afternoon at 3:20 at the Avon Cinema for the film about Democracy Now!, Steal This Story, Please, with the directors Tia Lesson and Carl Diehl. We'll be doing Q&A afterwards. Then to Newport, Rhode Island at the Jane Pickens Theater on Saturday night and on Sunday at 2. And that is this weekend. Check our website at democracynow.org. We're hiring an education program manager. 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I'm Amy Goodman with Juan Gonzalez.
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9: From Feature Story News in Brussels, I'm William Denslow. A contingent of 100 US Air Force personnel has arrived in Venezuela to help repair the earthquake-damaged airport in Caracas. as the death toll from last week's twin quakes rose to 1,450. Residents in the worst hit areas say they've been left largely to fend for themselves. Catherine Ellis is a reporter in Caracas.
10: People there are telling me, even in some areas, that today is the first day they've actually seen government authorities actually there. A lot of people are actually just using their bare hands or spades to try and get to people that they know that are still trapped underneath, basically. To begin with, there was just panic and anguish and trying to look for people. But as the days have gone on, definitely in the last couple of days, people are getting very frustrated and very angry.
9: Pakistan's carried out overnight airstrikes and ground operations inside Afghanistan. Local officials claim at least 36 civilians have been killed. Islamabad says the strikes were a direct response to a coordinated assault on a Pakistan Rangers headquarters in Karachi on Saturday that killed three soldiers. The escalation breaks roughly a month of relative calm and comes after multiple rounds of internationally mediated peace talks. Hira Mustafa reports from Islamabad.
11: The action follows a Saturday attack in Karachi by Jamaat-ul-Ahrar, a Taliban faction on a Rangers camp that killed three security personnel and three militants and injured four others. Afghanistan has condemned the strikes, with spokesperson Zabihullah Mujahid accusing Pakistan of hitting civilian areas. Tensions between the two countries have remained high since 2021, with Islamabad alleging Afghan soil is used for attacks, a charge Kabul denies.
9: A senior Trump administration official says the US and Iran are still talking, technical discussions on implementing the memorandum of understanding expected, despite the two sides exchanging strikes over recent days. The Revolutionary Guards warned that violating the ceasefire will lead to a complete halt of the diplomatic process. Analysts say US President Donald Trump faces mounting pressure to keep negotiations on track ahead of November's midterm elections. From Washington, Alistair D'Souza reports.
12: Trump wants this war in Iran over with. After all, a closed Strait of Hormuz means those higher prices at the pump, and that is not the economic story that Trump wants to be telling heading into the midterms in November. He needs trade flowing. He really needs some sort of win to sell to voters. So despite all this fire and fury, analysts say that Trump still has every incentive, really, to keep talking.
9: And senior EU and Chinese officials are holding talks today in an effort to de-escalate rising trade tensions. The EU's good trades deficit with China hit around $412 billion last year. And European leaders recently instructed the European Commission to draw up proposals to better protect the bloc's economic interests. From bureaus worldwide, this is FSN.
13: With FSN Spotlight, I'm Simon Marks, with more today on the life and death struggle continuing in Venezuela to try and reach people trapped in the rubble of last week's twin earthquakes. Tens of thousands of people are still missing. The devastation is so substantial that many buildings in the capital Caracas have still not had any rubble removed, and with each passing hour, hope fades that survivors can still be found. Finlay Adams-Brown is a global disaster management coordinator working in the humanitarian aid sector.
14: It's a critical situation already, a country in a region that's depleted on resources, and then add into the midst of that two earthquakes of the likes that haven't been seen for over a century. And also it's the depth of those earthquakes. They're reported as shallow, meaning that energy is far more present than a far deeper one, which the energy may have dissipated. So what that looks like from an impact on infrastructure, hospitals, water, sanitation, etc., is substantial. And the population that are affected, you're looking at half of the Venezuelan population of approximately 30 million, 16 million of those will have felt the impact of the initial earthquakes, but also the tremors felt since.
13: More than 30 international search and rescue teams are working in the rubble, while the US has committed $150 million in aid and is preparing a further package worth hundreds of millions more.
9: The main news again. A contingent of 100 US Air Force personnel has arrived in Venezuela to help repair the earthquake-damaged airport in Caracas. Comes as the death toll from last week's twin quakes rose to 1,450. Pakistan's carried out overnight airstrikes and ground operations inside Afghanistan. Local officials claim at least 36 civilians have been killed. And senior EU and Chinese officials are holding talks today in an effort to de-escalate rising trade tensions. And that's the latest feature story news. William Denslow reporting.
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0: Autolite and its 98,000 dealers bring you Mr. Joseph Cotton in tonight's presentation of
1: Suspense. 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Tonight, Autolite honors this centennial with a dramatic recreation of their attempted Arctic rescue. Our star, Mr. Joseph Cotton.
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4: Picture this if you can. Christmas night. Miles and miles of endless, empty, broken white ice. An ice floe drifting somewhere in the vicinity of the 73rd parallel north of the Arctic Circle. Nothing but ice. That is, nearly nothing. If you look carefully through the winter night, you'll see 2 tiny, dark blemishes. The figures of 2 men. One twisted in an unconscious heap is our skipper, Jonathan Blake. The other figure, Gerald Stewart, first mate, me. It makes a good, sorry picture. Civilized men in a primitive wilderness of ice waiting helplessly for death. I, a sorry

0: It's a far different picture you'd have seen if you'd been a part of the excited crowd standing at the Battery on the New York waterfront on a June morning, the year 1852.
1: The moment of departure?
2: Aye, Lady Franklin, we must take the high tide.
1: May God and his great mercy protect you and your men from the perils which await you.
2: The men are prepared for hardships, Lady Franklin.
0: We shall succeed where the others have failed in ending the mystery of the Erebus and Terror.
2: Aye, and back to Aberdeen in time for a Christmas feast.
1: And we'll prepare a Christmas celebration your men will never forget, Captain.
3: We're leaving for England next week. I shall pray for you, Mr. Stewart. For all of you.
0: Thank you, Miss Craycroft. I'll stand many a watch out at sea thinking of last night, the ball, dancing, and you. That is, all of us will.
2: What my first mate is trying to tell your niece, Lady Franklin, is how grateful the officers and crew are for the farewell ball you held in their honor last night.
1: I'm the grateful one, Captain Blake. Please bring them all home safely.
2: Oh, come now, Lady Franklin, no need for worry. Jessica's a sturdy ship, and the men are in good health and lofty spirits. We'll be back by Christmas, you'll see. Tide'll change. We must be on our way.
1: Then goodbye and good luck, Captain.
2: Goodbye, Lady Franklin. Miss Craycroft.
3: Goodbye, Captain Blake. Goodbye, Mr. Stewart. Godspeed.
0: Thank you. We shall see you in Aberdeen Christmas week.
2: Let's get aboard, Mr. Stewart.
0: Yes, sir.
2: Bye, Lady Franklin.
0: Starkey?
4: Yes, sir.
0: Drop the gangway?
4: Yes, sir.
2: All hands at their mooring stations, Mr. Stewart?
0: Yes, sir.
2: I'll then pass the orders to cast off.
0: Aye, sir. All hands, prepare to cast off.
5: All hands, prepare to cast off.
0: Let go one and two.
5: Let go one and two.
0: Let go three and four.
5: Let go three and four.
0: Ship's underway, sir.
2: Aye. Well, Mr. Stewart, fill your eyes with the sight of New York. The last of it you'll be seeing for some time to come. Aye, good long time.
0: I am, sir. As the Jessica moved slowly to the outer harbor, I watched a tiny, delicate white dot in the crowd at the wharf. She stood there beside Lady Franklin, waiting. And I watched until the morning fog erased the sight of the New York waterfront.

0: Aside from the ship's log, I have decided to keep a running account of this voyage. This account will be transferred to a watertight jar and thrown into the currents should any sudden disaster occur. The first 3 weeks of navigating north were merely a matter of settling down to ship's routine. On June 30th, after officer's mess, we sighted Point Farewell on the Greenland coast. The time had come for the captain to read a letter of instruction given to him by Lady Franklin.
1: Captain Blake, I'm sure you will do all that any man can in discovering the fate of my husband, Sir John Franklin, and his two ships, the Erebus and Terror. But my only fear is that you might sacrifice your lives in the unknown regions of the Arctic. Therefore, let me state that above all else, the preservation of the lives of you and your heroic companions is more important to me than the purpose of your journey. May God in his great mercy preserve you all from harm amidst the perils which await, and restore you to us safely and in health, as well as honor. Your sincere and attached friend, Jane Franklin. Well, these are the only written instructions I have, gentlemen. Now then, Mr. Stewart, the map, please.
0: Yes, sir.
1: Well, there it is, gentlemen, the most recent Admiralty map of the Arctic regions that we are approaching.
2: Now it's almost completely blank.
1: Aye, Mr. Halliday, thousands of miles of uncharted wilderness.
0: And somewhere in that frozen tundra, Sir John Franklin and his men vanished.
1: Aye. Our search will begin tomorrow when we drop anchor in Godhab. We'll pick up our ice pilot, Mr. Patrick Hansen, some additional supplies, and then make for the Arctic Circle.
2: Arctic Circle? Sounds like the edge of the world, eh, Stuart?
0: A little frightening, too.
2: You frightened?
1: Mr. Halliday, if I were you, I'd respect Mr. Stewart's fear for what lies before us.
0: Captain, I was just thinking. If Franklin was looking for the Northwest Passage, he'd probably make an approach through here, through Lancaster Sound. Then he must have passed Pond's Bay here. And according to our information, there are Eskimos at Pond's Bay. They might have seen his ship enter Lancaster Sound.
2: If they did, then we'll have something to go by.
1: I hope Mr. Hansen understands the Eskimo dialects. They can tell us much.
0: I don't see how we can cover all this territory and get back by Christmas, Captain.
1: We have no choice, Mr. Stewart. If we get caught beyond the Arctic Circle after the summer months, we may never get back.
2: Never?
1: Aye. In the winter, the seas are covered with great ice floes. Once a ship is frozen in those latitudes, it'll stay there until the summer thaw. You can't imagine the horrors we'd endure in an Arctic winter, Mr. Halliday.
2: I suppose not.
0: Franklin and his men were probably frozen in for the winter.
2: And they were never heard from again.
1: Exactly. Well, that'll give you a brief idea of what we're in for, gentlemen. We'll know more after Mr. Hansen comes aboard. Any questions?
0: I have nothing but questions, Captain.
1: I wish I had the answers, Stuart.
0: Noon the next day, we dropped anchor in the harbor at Godhab. Here we would take on coal, additional winter clothing, dogs, and Eskimo drivers, and Mr. Hansen, our ice pilot. Godhab was nothing more than a few huts of the Baffin Bay Trading Company, and as we prepared to go ashore, a longboat suddenly appeared alongside.
2: Captain Blake?
1: Aye.
2: And Patrick Hansen, your ice pilot, sir.
1: We were about to send a boat ashore for you, Mr. Hansen.
2: No time for that, Captain.
1: But we planned on picking up supplies and dogs.
2: I brought them. They're in the boat.
0: Well, what's the rush, Mr. Hansen?
1: Oh, this is Gerald Stewart, my first mate.
2: You never been in the Arctic before, Mr. Stewart?
0: No.
2: Take my word for it. You better get up there while we got the summer weather, you bet.
0: All right, so we run into a little summer ice. The Jessica's prepared for that.
2: Yeah, she looks like good, strong ship.
0: Hey.
2: You never seen iron ship up here before. And steam engine, too.
0: That's not all that Jessica has. There's additional iron plates across her hull, as well as added bracing forechip, and the forward 10 feet of the bow is solid iron and razor sharp at the edge. What do you think that'll do to your ice, Mr. Hansen?
2: You wait and you see what the ice can do to a ship. Even an iron ship, Mr. Stewart.
1: Mr. Hansen, you received my letters.
2: Yeah.
1: And you made inquiries about the Erebus and Terra.
2: Yeah, Davis here. They couldn't get dogs, so they headed for Pond's Bay.
1: Across Baffin Bay?
2: That's right.
1: Just as we thought. Mr. Halliday.
3: Aye, sir.
1: Get those supplies aboard, then prepare the ship for sea.
3: Right away, sir.
1: At once. Steward.
0: Yes, sir.
1: You can chart a course for us. We'll cross the Arctic Circle next and on to Pond's Bay.
0: We we set a north by northwest course, leaving the last outpost of civilization behind us, and crossed the Great Baffin Bay. On July 4th, we crossed the Arctic Circle without ceremony. Then we had ice freezing on deck and in the rigging. A day later, we saw our first floating iceberg. For this time of year, we should not have seen either one. From Goddard to Pond's Bay, 6.5 days, perfect calm. Upon landing, we found a small contingent of Eskimos, but nothing else. They seemed hostile and would give us no information. Then, as we were preparing to return to the Jessica, one of the natives, a girl, rushed from one of the huts and down to the beach.
3: What's it?
1: What's she saying, Mr. Hanson?
2: I'm not sure.
0: Oh, Captain, look. She has something in her hand. She wants us to look at it.
1: It's a small brass button.
0: From a naval uniform.
1: Aye. See if she'll trade it for some sewing needles.
3: Ose? Galaga?
1: Well, what does she mean by that?
3: Ose?
2: Yosef. She's trying to say man's name.
3: Ose? Galaga?
1: Joseph Gallagher? Steward, is that name on Sir John's crew list?
0: I'm looking, sir. Yes, sir, it's here. Quartermaster Joseph Gallagher. They've been here.
1: Aye. Better get back to the ship, man. Looks like a gale brewing.
3: Okay.
1: Let her keep the button, Stuart. Give her the needles, too.
0: Yes, sir.
3: Okay.
0: After leaving Pond's Bay, 2 months passed without incident. Then we entered Lancaster Sound and approached the scarcely charted islands along Barrow Strait. There we encountered great mountains of floating ice, and we had only a few hours of twilight each day. We crossed the 75th parallel and north into Wellington Channel to Bathurst Island, the last of the charted islands on my maps. Then on September 10th, weather changed. Northwest gales, sleet, and heavy fogs that forced us to a bare crawl, and even worse, mammoth ice floes that closed in all around us.
1: Mr. Stewart.
0: Yes, sir.
1: Keep an eye on the temperature.
0: I am, sir.
4: Ice! Dead ahead!
0: Quartermaster, starboard 6 degrees.
2: Sleet, you've been getting smaller all the time.
0: Captain, the temperature is still dropping. 10 above 0.
1: What do you think of this lead, Hanson?
2: I think maybe they better back out of here.
1: Back out? Take a look astern, Hanson. Back out where?
5: Captain.
1: Oh, what is it, Alder?
2: The rudder will not respond.
0: 6 below, sir.
4: Ice! Dead ahead!
2: The lead is getting smaller, Captain.
1: Aye. Well, the Arctic seems to be closing down on us on all counts.
0: The walls of the lead moved in closer until a man could jump to the ice from either side of the ship. And then the Jessica was cutting through the ice, making her own lead, but slowly we lost the lead. Finally, the ship gave up to the ice.
2: He's frozen in now.
1: Aye. Stop engines, Mr. Stewart.
0: Yes, sir.
2: Well, Captain Blake, looks like they can forget about looking for Sir John Franklin in his ships. Now that we've frozen in, we're going to have to look out for our own lives, you bet.

0: 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Tonight's presentation in radio's outstanding theater of thrills, Suspense.
1: "'Twas the night before Christmas, and outside the door, a man was trying his starter once more. But try as he would, the car wouldn't go, for the battery was dead. Out of water, you know."
2: "That man should have had an Autolite stay full battery, Harlow."
1: "Right you are, Hap. 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Money just can't buy a better battery. 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

0: 52. Unless a miracle occurred, we were frozen in the Arctic for the rest of the winter months. A sea of ice surrounded us, and the ship took on a starboard list from the pressure of the flow. Rations were cut in food, water, and coal consumption. Furious gales came and went, and there were more freezing temperatures, often as low as 35 below. The doctor was a busy man. Nearly all hands suffered from frostbite, many from gangrene. Conditions aboard the Jessica were deplorable. I thought they couldn't get worse. October came, November. December, and we thought of home and the holidays and of Lady Franklin and Miss Craycroft sitting alone at the Christmas feast that was to be held in our honor. On Christmas Day, the cook outdid himself. We had a feast aboard the Jessica on the last of the salt pork and beef. And with the last of the Alsop's ale and minced meat, the cook made pies. And we had us a celebration, Christmas Day, 1852. Men, the captain has a word to say.
1: I dropped below to offer you my greetings on this holiday and to wish you a much happier Christmas next year.
2: Thanks, Captain. And you.

0: Christmas Eve, 1853, 1 year later. We're still frozen in. Summer came and passed without an appreciable rise in temperature, and the ice failed to break up. Men living on pemmican occasionally bear meat and seal blubber. No more lime juice, this means scurvy. The year also saw the loss of 11 men, the doctor and the ice pilot Hansen among them. Two in a chase with a polar bear, three from scurvy, and the rest from gangrene. Most of the men have frostbite. Our second Christmas in the Arctic. The floe that holds the ship is drifting south down Peel Sound. We saw the shores of King William's Island. The captain sent Halliday and three men on sledge to look for food depots or a rock cairn, anything. They returned today.
1: Where'd you find it, Halliday?
2: In a cairn. We also found empty pemmican cans and bits of ship's timber.
1: Sure. Listen to this. It was written by Franklin himself. 1851, latitude 69 degrees, longitude 98 degrees west. HMS Terror sank when ice broke. Erebus still frozen in. Beset since April 12th, 1850. We are deserting the Erebus. Attempting overland march to Back's Fish River, to Hudson's Bay. If unheard from when this found, we must be considered lost. Sir John Franklin, Captain HMS Erebus.
0: We found what we came for.
1: Aye.
0: They're all dead.
1: Aye.
0: If something doesn't happen pretty soon, we'll be dead too. Makes for a very merry Christmas, Captain. Captain.
1: I hear it. The ice. Breaking.
0: How long do you think our iron plates will last against this, Captain? Great cracks opened in the ice, and then out of the water through the openings, another great mountain of ice would rise. Great slabs of surface, 100 yards wide, shattered, upended, and sank into the churning water. All around us, great jagged fingers of ice crashed up.
3: All hands abandon the
4: Stuart, get your chops. We're going out on the ice, too.
0: Yes, sir. I could feel the ship jarring loose under me, and suddenly the Jessica red sharply throwing me across the deck. The last sound in my ears was that of the Jessica tearing loose from the ice. Slowly, I became aware of pain in my leg. Then of movement. I opened my eyes. The captain was helping me to walk. I looked into the winter darkness for the familiar sight of the Jessica. I saw nothing. Nothing but ice. Skipper.
1: Huh? No feeling better, lad?
0: What about the ship?
1: Gone down.

0: Stanley? The rest of the men?
1: I don't know. Gone. The flow separated. Most of them were on the other side.
0: Where? Where are we walking to?
1: I don't know. I don't know.
0: We walked on and on, climbing jagged hummocks of ice and falling through thin spots. Legs got wet, froze. We beat the ice off and we kept walking. Walking in circles through the Arctic night. Endless circles. We'll rest a bit.
1: Let's rest. Sleep a bit in the ice. Warm, comforting ice.
0: No, don't sleep.
2: My eyes grew heavy. I craved sleep.
0: But the sleep was to die. I was ready.
2: In the sky over the horizon,
0: a star. The night was overcast. There were no other stars, just one. Bright in the distance, I could see it. I stood. It was still there. A bright star over the horizon.
3: Captain! Up! On your feet, Captain! We're going to keep walking.
2: Walking? Where?
3: There. That way, toward that star. We walked on. Slowly. I carried the skipper. Unconscious now. What could it be? There are no lights in the Arctic. No stars through the overcast. But we kept moving. And the star came closer. I couldn't believe what suddenly appeared. Through the darkness directly beneath the star was the vague outline of a ship. A ship.
4: Mates! Mates, help! Help me!
5: He's coming out of it. Stuart. Stuart.
0: The ship. I saw. Starkey. Halliday.
6: I. In the flesh.
0: I saw a ship.
6: I know. You're on it. See?
0: But where did it come from? Not the Jessica.
6: I know. It's the Erebus, one of Franklin's ships.
5: The one they deserted.
0: Erebus. Where did it come from?
6: Well, there we were. All of us, except you and the captain lying on that floe after the Jessica went down, ready to die just as we thought you had. And then just as graceful as you please, you see a ship drifting slowly out of the fog through the broken ice, right to us.
0: But the captain, I left him out on
6: the
0: ice.
6: He's all right. We brought him aboard, and pretty soon we'll be on our way home.
0: Home?
6: Aye. The ice is open. We can get out. The Erebus will take us back. Now, how's that for a Christmas surprise?
0: I followed a star.
6: What?
5: He's sleeping. What was that he said? He followed the star?
6: Aye. He must have seen that lantern we hung from the mainmast and mistook it for a star.
5: Oh.
6: Saved his life. Damn the captain. Being that it's still Christmas, I guess you could call it a miracle, eh, Starkey?
5: I guess you could at that, sir.

0: 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Presented by Autolite, tonight's star, Mr. Joseph Cotton.
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0: Next week, a story from your morning newspaper. The dramatic exposé of narcotics peddling among teenagers, as reported in Melody in Dreams. Our star, Mr. John Lund. That's next week on Suspense. Suspense is produced and directed by Elliot Lewis, with music composed by Lucian Morowick and conducted by Lud Bluskin. Arctic Rescue was written for Suspense by Gus C. Bays. Featured in tonight's cast were Joseph Kearns, Norma Varden, Lillian Baieff, Fred McKay, Barney Phillips, Clayton Post, and Ben Wright.
1: Joseph Cotton can currently be seen in the Burt Fried Loeb production, The Steel Trap, a 20th Century Fox release.
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1: Eight million Americans are suffering from arthritis or rheumatism. 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Friends, on behalf of the entire Autolite family and all of us on Suspense, this is Harlow Wilcox wishing all of you a very Merry Christmas. Good night. 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

Giovanni Perez. A cloud of ocean aroma finds its way up my nose, coaxes a cough out of me, and snaps me out of my trance. I finally put my pen down, and all at once, the crowds of smiling children are gone. The seagulls finally shut up, and there's a group of college kids by a campfire. There's no one splashing their friends, just acoustic guitar and surfboard drum solos. 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It's midnight, and I lost track of time writing again. It's not natural. I just kind of black out and wake up to a spiral-bound diary of the day with little notes on how gorgeous the sun is. But somehow, this place is prettier at night. You can see the stars reflect off the wet sand and the waves try to hide them for just a moment, like the beach is trying to play peekaboo. But now, it's my time to leave.

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2: Good afternoon, everybody. On behalf of the Tacoma Historical Society, my name is Joe Boma, and we are here with more Grit City Stories. Today I have a very special guest for me. It is the 37th mayor of our fine city of Tacoma, Mr. Bill Bosma. How are you doing today, sir?
3: I'm doing well, thank you.
2: It is great to have you here. Thank you for coming out on a lovely fall day of rain and overcast.
3: My pleasure.
2: So, getting right into this, you were the 37th mayor from 2001 to 2009, early 2000s.
3: Mm-hmm.
2: Very, very transitory time with technology and development, and you kind of spearheaded some major projects through Tacoma, it looks like. What were some of your favorite things that you worked on over your time as mayor?
3: That's a good question. I was most fortunate in that I was kind of in a way, at the right person at the right time, so to speak. First off, I have real strong support for historic preservation. That's always been a top priority for me, and there were some projects that were in limbo that could have gone one way or the other, depending upon the outcome of the mayor's race.
2: Mm.
3: One is the preservation and restoration of the Murray Morgan Bridge. Which is iconic to the story of Tacoma, built in 1913, really a tremendous engineering feat at the time. It's a cantilever bridge built at an angle, first time that ever been attempted by engineers.
2: Oh, wow.
3: We were told repeatedly when I was back as a city council member by the state that it had to come down. the city brought in some, under the leadership of city manager Jim Walton, the city brought in some engineers that took a second look at that bridge and concluded that it was overbuilt. and for trolleys, and as a result, it could be restored and could last another 100 years.
2: Same.
3: And so that happened, and I was pleased to see that. It's an important link to the Puyallup River Peninsula connecting downtown. Secondly, Albers Mill, again, the last vestige of the way the city waterway once was, a brick building that was again destined for the wrecking ball. And I worked hard to restore that and maintain that, and that was another accomplishment that was important. And then the Seaport Museum, the old Balfour Dock building, that was on shaky pin, so to speak, and was problematic. It was owned by the city, and the city really hadn't paid enough attention to it. A nonprofit came into the picture, and I worked closely with them in restoring and maintaining that facility as well. So those are all wins.
2: Yeah.
3: In terms of historic preservation, I might also add the McMinimans, the Elks Lodge.
2: Ah, yes.
3: And the brothers, of course, were looking at. And that was an important project for me. I worked closely with the brothers and brothers McMiniman. They then came forward and put together a very challenging project. A lot of
2: yes.
3: people said it couldn't be done. In fact, in all these, the state said we couldn't restore the bridge. There were certain interests in the city that said that there's no way that we could restore the Albers Mill to make it functional. And there were people saying that it was a hopeless cause to restore the Elks Lodge, which had been occupied by vagrants and much of the inside had been ripped out. But the brothers made a commitment, and so we have that as well. There were some disappointments. I was hoping that I could put together a project that would restore the Winthrop Hotel to make it into Tacoma's version of the Davenport, which is in Spokane.
2: Yep.
3: And I think in many respects, the Winthrop even had greater potential than the Davenport, but I wasn't able to make that happen. And that was one of my great disappointments in terms of historic preservation. It's now used for low-income housing, which is fine, but it could have been a showcase historic hotel. And we came very close on that score and didn't quite make it. I think the economy was a factor there. So those are all historic preservation projects that I was intimately involved with, worked for, that I take satisfaction. I think that if there were projects that hinged on the outcome of my race in 2001, those would be it.
2: Those are definitely all incredible to this day. The bridge looks gorgeous, obviously,
3: oh,
2: and McMenamin's. Have you visited all eight bars and restaurants?
3: Yeah, well, of course, there's a room named after me.
2: Yeah,
3: the Bill Barsman room, which I've been to. I haven't stayed there yet, but that's on my agenda. Sorry, at some point in the future, that my spouse and I will stay in the Bill Barsman room.
2: Well, that would be
3: with a bottle of champagne.
2: I feel if it's named after you, you get a bottle of champagne.
3: Yeah, absolutely.
2: On check-in. I hope that's how it works. Well, you spoke briefly about the waterway there. You also spearheaded the Foss Waterway cleanup and just
3: Correct.
2: The whole development of that area, which
3: Yes.
2: personally I am thankful for because I lived in one of the new developments down
3: okay.
2: there. So
3: okay.
2: seeing the state it was in beforehand, mm-hmm. I'm very thankful to the man who, a few of us would honestly say, got rid of the Tacoma aroma that Seattle kept wanting to make fun of us for.
3: Yeah, well, and I give credit to Simpson. Mm-hmm. That invested, not West Rock, that invested nearly $100 million
2: oh,
3: in
2: wow.
3: upgrading their facility to mitigate the impact of the Tacoma aroma. But the cleanup of the Foss Waterway was a huge project, and the original idea was that the city was prepared to take all this gunk up that had been accumulated over 100 years, a toxic gunk, put it on a barge and dump it in Commencement Bay and cover it. That's when I was a council member, and there were I was vehemently opposed to that scheme.
2: I'm glad someone was.
3: Yeah. And so we were approached by Simpson, and Simpson said, look, we have this waterway, St. Paul Waterway, that is of no use. So rather than dumping all this toxic gunk in Commencement Bay, why don't we work with the city? Why don't we work with you and put a berm across the St. Paul Waterway, which, again, is of no use, drain it. And you can use that as a depository for all of this gunk, and then we can cover it with five feet of clean earth, restore that area, and even create some waterways, some streams adjacent. So it's a win-win.
2: Yes.
3: We can take care of the Foss Waterway without dumping all this crap into Commencement Bay. We can restore some property for us, and you can win. Now, interestingly enough, we had a challenge with the Environmental Protection Agency that had signed off on this scheme to dump it in Commencement Bay, and when we changed our approach, which took a little more time, they were essentially saying to us that we're going to fine you for doing this other alternative approach because, you know, it's contrary to what we agreed to. So I had to make a call to my good friend Congressman Norm Dix, and mm-hmm. some calls were made to Environmental Protection Agency to work out an arrangement where we could make that happen and at the same time not be fined for doing the right thing.
2: Yes, I'm glad you weren't fined for making it better for all parties involved.
3: Well, thank you.
2: Cleaned up the Foss. It
3: yes.
2: was absolutely gorgeous to yeah. walk up and down now, especially on the residential side,
3: mm-hmm.
2: restaurants, museums. You were also key in putting those museums there, correct, in my research.
3: Well, yeah, you know, I was certainly involved. I was on the city council when we first discussed. In fact, let's go back further.
2: All right.
3: And that's a good question you asked. Things now are popping into my memory. So when I first got on the city council, when I was elected to the city council in 1991,
2: yep.
3: I was teaching at the University of Puget Sound, and I approached the president at that time, Phil Phibbs, and asked if it were all right with him for me to run and mm-hmm. maintain my position as a faculty member, and he encouraged me to do so. So with his blessing and his approach and his essentially approval, I filed and ran and served two terms as a city council member, winning in 91 and then being reelected and being termed out in 99. During that time, Phil was convening a group of people in the top floor, a conference room of the Russell Building, with representatives from Dale Shihuly and other notables, representatives from the Executive Committee for Greater Tacoma,
2: mm-hmm.
3: David Allen and others, and to talk about what should be done with the waterway, how the private sector could participate in the restoration of that and beautification of that, west side of
2: it. Yep.
3: And he wanted me to be the city's representative. And I checked with the city manager, Ray Corpus, and I said, I have this invitation, and is it all right with you? I'd be involved in these conversations. He said, by all means. And so we met on a semi-regular basis at that time, talking about what can be done. And first idea was a kind of a hot shop down on the waterway. The Shihuly people, again, were there present in the conversation. And that continued to evolve. Phil Phibbs taking the lead, a close friend of Dale's. And out of that came this concept of a world-class glass museum and hot shop.
2: Yes.
3: And so then the question was, you know, we need a world-class architect to come up with the design. and one was hired, Arthur Erickson. And out of that came, and then on top of it, George Russell. He's no longer involved, but at the time he was. Worked closely with Phil as well, and was a good friend of Phibbs and a benefactor at the University of Puget Sound. And so it was, George said, I'm going to go out and I'm going to raise the money for this world-class museum. I'm a great fan of glass art. I'm going to travel the world and we'll make the, you know, get support from all my contacts. Some of that came to pass, but not all of it. Finally, George wrote out a check for $52 million, and they were able to build that. The garage under it, which was a way in which we could mitigate the impact of the uplands, was built by the city, is owned by the city, and then the museum, the air rights were sold to the nonprofit, which then built the museum, and of course it's world class. There isn't a hot shop like it anywhere in the world, I will say, because I've visited Murano and I visit Biot, and there aren't hot shops there that can compare to what we have here. And world class artists come here. Yes. People aren't aware of this. But the greatest glass art, not just Dale, he arrived, he shows up from time to time, but no, Arthur Perini and others, just incredibly talented artists from France, Italy, and you name it, come to Tacoma. Simply because of that. It's amazing.
2: I got to say, moving to Tacoma in the past year, that was one thing I never knew about the city. And then when I found out, I kind of like you mentioned, when you think of world-class glass artists, you think of Italy, of France, of, you know, North Africa, Morocco.
3: Right.
2: And Tacoma is actually leading the charge. That is, I feel, an incredible hidden gem that, you know, with, especially with this museum and with the help of artists like Chihuly, it's getting out there that Tacoma is this hub, creativity and this medium.
3: You know, and it is interesting, at the same time that this was going on, there was an effort to raise money to build the Tacoma Art Museum.
2: Oh, okay.
3: And Anton Predock, another world-renowned architect, was hired. And I think a lot of the people who were involved in that effort were advised by consultants that it would be very difficult for a city of our size to construct two world-class museums and employing two of the greatest architects, among the top 10. And it was a never say no attitude. We can do it. We'll make it happen. And and folks were able to raise money to build that. And then Evan Hobb, who was a German billionaire, now deceased, whose sons were born here in St. Joe's, he had affinity for Tacoma. He became very interested in the Tacoma Art Museum and said to the director of the art museum, this is kind of after I left the scene, but you know, I was still keenly interested, said to the director, you know, how would you like to have my collection of Western art, one of the most expansive collections, privately held collections in the world. And Stephanie Stubeck, who was the director at the time, said, well, that's fine, we'd love to have it, we have no space for it. And he said, well, I will build you a wing. And he wrote out a check for $13 million so that they could build a wing to hold his Western art. And then another wing has been built as well for another collection. That's an incredible success story. And then, finally, I'm not through. It's not over. Finally, of course, there's the May Car Museum.
2: Oh, yes, yes.
3: And the world's greatest car museum. And that one was an interesting storytelling. LeMays were interested, Harold LeMay, prior to his passing, and Nancy, his spouse, were interested in something, some kind of world-class museum, and came to the city when I was council member. Brian Ebersol was mayor. And I had actually gone out to his, and I still remember this, I'd actually gone out to see his collection, which is, you know, he's got thousands of cars.
2: Quite expensive.
3: it's the largest privately held collection of cars in the world. And I said, you know, and he was in the council chambers at that dais, and I said to him, I said, Mr. LeMay, I said, I've seen your collection, but gosh, you know, there's one car that's missing. Mm-hmm. I wasn't able to see it, and I think you know what I'm considering. And he kind of nodded because I was referring to the Tucker, and there were only 43 of them made.
2: Oh, wow.
3: Preston Tucker. There's actually a film about Preston Tucker and the car. Mm-hmm. It was so ahead of its time. It was built in the 1940s. And there are 43 of them still out there. And he was out searching for one. In fact, he was bidding on that one. And finally, from what I understand, is that as he was, you know, quite ill, his spouse, Nancy, assured him she would find a Tucker in his name. And they have one of the finest, and it's been in the museum. It has one of the finest Tuckers. And it's just... But the car museum includes more than just his collection. There, there are cars there that are on loan from all over the world, one of a kind. Cars that are literally priceless. They can't put up a price tag on them because there's only one of them.
2: I think one of my favorites in the Car Museum is the Flintstone mobile.
3: Oh, yes.
2: Always
3: oh,
2: a classic. Yes. Just kind of stands out between the Model Ts and the classic fire trucks.
3: Yeah.
2: Another interesting thing about the Car Museum that just kind of blew me away when I first went there is the fact that the, I guess, dome engine hood, whatever you want to call the structure of the building, is made out of lumber. It looks like a big sheet metal creation. I don't know how else to describe this.
3: It looks like a fender.
2: Exactly. Oh, yes, yes. Much better way to describe the Car Museum. Yeah. I'm struggling here with my automotive terminology. But when you go inside, it's beautiful lumber.
3: Yeah, and that was a very complicated project. It took a lot of permutations. They had a grand design initially.
2: Mm-hmm.
3: It was going to be up on the upper parking lot. And they weren't able to put that together because the economy collapsed.
2: Yep.
3: And so they were struggling to find a way of making it happen. So then they came up with kind of a plan B interim, which would be kind of essentially a building that would allow car owners to kind of work on their cars there as kind of an interim.
2: Oh, wow.
3: So, people who owned Corvettes and so on could bring them in. And then they decided, we're going to come up with another design, a third concept, which is what you see now,
2: Okay. Which
3: was not quite what the original idea was,
2: mm-hmm.
3: Plan A or Plan B, but a tremendous success, another $60 million museum. Just built, and the city, of course, contributed the land,
2: mm-hmm.
3: which sits adjacent to the Tacoma Dome.
2: Yes.
3: Which is another story.
2: They are, three world-class museums in
3: right.
2: such a confined space as well. I'm not just saying the city's small,
3: right.
2: but they're all essentially walking distance from each other. It's absolutely incredible.
3: And I do have to also mention that the Washington State Historical Society Museum is also here and designed by another world-renowned architect, Charles Moore. And he looked at the adjacent Union Station.
2: Yes.
3: And created a design that would have the grand arches so that mm-hmm. as you entered Tacoma on Pacific Avenue, on one side you'd see these grand arches entry at an entry point. The other side, of course, is University of Washington Tacoma.
2: Yep.
3: Which also was a part of Charles Moore's effort, which is another story. University of Washington Tacoma, which, when you build a branch campus, which mm-hmm. was originally the idea, the business model, so to speak, is you tear down all the old buildings and you build these towers of glass and steel.
2: Oh, wow.
3: And rather than do that, the decision was made to use buildings that were built by the railroad back in the 1880s when Tacoma was selected as the terminus of the second Transcontinental Railroad. And so to restore those historic buildings, to bring them up seismically and to take the wood outside and remill it and then build classrooms and faculty offices in those buildings.
2: Yep.
3: That was an incredible accomplishment. And during my term as mayor, that was all before I was mayor. During my term as mayor, I led the effort to convince the legislature to grant a four-year college. Prior to that, University of Washington Tacoma was junior, senior, graduate level.
2: Okay.
3: And so through efforts of mine and others, good people, we reached out to legislature and people that I knew in Olympia from my high school days.
2: Yeah.
3: And we convinced them that it would be appropriate to convert that into a four-year college. So now you have university. So now you have 18-year-old students coming in from high school. A huge change in organizational culture.
2: Exactly.
3: And that happened during my watch. And that's something I'm very proud of.
2: That is, it sounds like over your time both as council and mayor, you secured the city's past, the future development, and enshrined the cultural heart of it. So I would say that is a pretty much the best job you can do as someone leading this town. So thank you very much for efforts there.
3: There are other things too, but fire away.
2: I'll say, do we have any more German billionaires trying to add wings to museums right now? Do you know?
3: No. actually, the family, of course, his family is very supportive of our efforts.
2: Mm-hmm.
3: And there was another wing. And I'm going to, the name escapes me now, the contributor. It'll pop into my head. But that took place after I left as mayor, the second wing that was built by a benefactor.
2: Mm-hmm.
3: And the people up north, quite candidly, look with considerable envy as to, they don't want to admit it. They don't want to admit it. And the reason for all that goes back to when Tacoma was selected as the terminus, not mm-hmm. Seattle. And that tension between the two cities.
2: The old rivalries.
3: It started right back then.
2: Well, the building's absolutely gorgeous. The exhibits are gorgeous. And having studied German culture and German language over all of my degrees, I am just thoroughly entertained because this is total non sequitur, but for some reason, a lot of Germans are obsessed with the American West. So the fact that a German billionaire is like, I want to show off my collection of American Western paintings, like, that's the guy who I'd expect to own this. I don't know why they love the. I think it's just because it's so different from anything Europe had. But for some reason, every museum in Germany, massive Western art collection. It's amazing.
3: I didn't know that until you just shared it with
2: me. Fun little facts, but back to back to you and not just my, you know, barroom trivia. Do you have any favorite, I guess, history of Tacoma that you learned while you were mayor or that you knew about beforehand living?
3: Well, this is something that, of course, it's a dark day, but it was something that was another priority of mine as, as a council member and as the mayor, and that is trying to redress what had happened to our Chinese residents back in 1885,
2: yes.
3: The fact that through the Tacoma Method, led by the then mayor, Jacob Weisbach, the remaining Chinese who were living here, that built the railroad that transformed the city, were rounded up and driven out by gunpoint to the railhead where McCord Field is to take the train to Portland.
2: Mm-hmm.
3: That was a dark day. And, of course, we have the Chinese Reconciliation Park that I was involved with as a council member, and I served on the board after I retired for a while. And during the time that I was mayor, very supportive in securing funds for it and supportive of the construction of the Chinese Ting, which came from Fuzhou, the hometown of the current president of China, President Xi, president for life. Anyway, so that was an important part. Now, I always felt, and it turns out that when I was a council member back in 1992, the council passed a resolution expressing our regrets. And so it turns out that I had the opportunity to visit Qingdao, Sichuan province, and in particular the capital, with Lieutenant Governor Brad Owen. And there were guests there from Beijing. And I had with me that resolution, copy of that resolution, because I wanted it to take it to China so that I could hand it to the Chinese and express verbally our regrets and apologies for what had happened in 1885. And that was kind of a high point for me. Now, they weren't quite sure, you know, when I began my comments, they weren't quite sure what I was getting at because I referred to Abraham Lincoln. They weren't quite sure where is this guy going? You know? Abraham Lincoln granted the franchise for the Northern Pacific Railroad that the Chinese pretty much built. And they finally understood. And I had a copy of the resolution, so I was able to give it to officials in China. And that was kind of a high point. And you're talking about the history and the current situation and the future. And that, to me, was the point in which we could finally close the door on that particular episode when I handed, as the mayor, handed that apology for what a former mayor did back in 1885.
2: Now, like you said, that is
3: a big deal.
2: Definitely heavier on the emotional scale, but very, very positive overall for both reconciliation and international relations.
3: Absolutely.
2: And I just, out of curiosity, Fuzhou, is that one of the sister

0: I went to Shenzhou, which is where the pandas are,
1: mm-hmm.
0: and later, and that's the capital of Sichuan, to present a copy of the resolution. So it looked like it looked promising. I'll get to Fuzhou here in a minute. Looked promising, and Mingyan was going to be not a sister city but a friendship city, because mm-hmm. you only can have one sister city from a particular country, but you can have other friendships. And so Mingyan was designated as a friendship city, and I think it would have happened. They wanted to have something in exchange, and I was going to approach Dale Shihuly to see if Dale would be willing to donate a piece of art to make this happen. And I think he would have,
1: yeah.
0: If I'd asked him personally. But then the earthquake hit.
1: Wow.
0: And, yeah. Then it pretty much that all came to an end.
1: Understandably really, so.
0: Lord only knows how many thousands of people died in that yeah. earthquake. We sent supplies and money and donations there, mm-hmm. and they appreciated that. They were modest, but that was an expression of goodwill.
1: Yeah.
0: So that never really came to be. Now, in terms of Fuzhou was negotiated as a sister city through the efforts of our port and port director and port commissioner, Connie Bacon. Mm-hmm. And they wanted that, and we have sister ports as well as sister cities. So
1: So
0: it was the idea was to do both, to have a sister port and a sister city in Fuzhou. And it was at that initial meeting where the papers were signed, the agreements were reached. Current president of China was present at that and was a signatory to that.
1: Wow.
0: And so after he became president, of course, the fact that Tacoma was Fuzhou's sister city became a big deal.
1: Yes. I would say so. That's
0: One other thing I did want to do. Another thing that was kind of cool. So the representatives from this university in Mingyan, 30,000 students or more, besides the University of Washington, they sent a delegation to the United States to visit various campuses. And so they went to, Caltech and Cal Berkeley and Stanford and so on. And they were, going to Carnegie Tech in the East. And on their schedule was the University of Washington Tacoma, the Technology Institute. So here this entourage of 13 faculty and staff members from Mingyan University come to the city of Tacoma to meet with people in our Technology Institute at the University of Washington. Tacoma campus, not the big main campus in Seattle. Yeah. But that was cool.
1: Getting our name out there.
0: Yeah,
1: that was kind of alluded to with all the stories that you've had about China so far. As mayor, did you have any other international work? Or
0: yeah, of course. I visited a number of sister cities.
1: Mm-hmm.
0: I visited Gunsan,
1: okay.
0: in South Korea, and
1: been
0: established
1: there as well.
0: A relationship with Mayor Moon. He has a couple PhDs. And, he was very gracious. In fact, I was quite taken. My spouse and I and some staff people visited. He actually invited us to his home.
1: Oh, wow.
0: Which was quite an honor.
1: Yes.
0: For dinner. And so the four of us went to his home and met his family and, of course, had the grand tour. They have a major, most significant public works project in the world has ever seen. They are in the process of draining this inland sea to turn it into agricultural land. And it's a major environmental
1: yes.
0: issue, needless to say. And so they have this huge dike that goes for miles. It's almost like draining Commencement Bay.
1: Yeah.
0: In fact, it is. It would be comparable to draining. It's not as deep as Commencement Bay, needless to say, but in terms of square miles,
1: the scale
0: it's
1: is impressive.
0: And so that was kind of an amazing thing to see. And then in Taiwan, mayor there was Mayor Jason Hu, no longer mayor.
1: Yep.
0: Talk about that in a minute. And he had been the former foreign minister of Taiwan. And he was a part of the Blue Party and the party of Chiang Kai-shek. And Taiwan's deeply divided, very polarized,
1: yes.
0: kind of like this country. And you have the Greens and the Blues. And the Blues maintained, ironically, together with the party of Chiang Kai-shek, maintained a relationship with mainland.
1: Oh, wow.
0: And in fact, they established direct flights from Taipei to Fuzhou and back. And through the efforts of, to a large degree, of Jason Hu, who had all sorts of contacts in the mainland. And much of what you see that comes from the containers that come through the port of Tacoma from China are on ships owned by the Taiwanese, interestingly enough. But they don't
1: yeah.
0: talk about that. There's no
1: yes.
0: there's no government-to-government relationship.
1: Exactly.
0: It's indirect through NGOs. And so there was this part of the... Oh, and I did want to mention, too, that in this regard, something that I learned, there was a city official who was Taiwanese,
1: mm-hmm.
0: Li Wong, who was with me in my second visit to Taiwan, and we had just gone to the top of what was

0: one time the tallest building in the world, type.
1: Oh, yes.
0: No longer. But yep. It was. And we came out, and I noticed that on the sidewalk, there were all of these protesters protesting the terrible conditions in the prisons. And the prisoners had their organs harvested, and you know, just terrible thing. I turned to my friend from Taiwan who was with me, Li Wang, and I said, you know, what is this all about? You know, they're kind of, you know, I'm preaching to the, you know, to the choir, so to speak. Mm. And he said, no, he said, Bill, he said, we're surrounded by people from the mainland. That's coming out of the building. These aren't Taiwanese people. These are people from the mainland. These are tourists.
1: Oh, wow.
0: And I said, well, how do you know? He said, I can tell by the way in which they speak that they're from the mainland. I said, God. And he said, yes, you know, that because of the relationship to people like Jason Hu, literally millions of tourists from the mainland come to visit Taiwan. Well, unfortunately, now the Blues lost in the last election. The Greens now are in control. Never hostile to it. So that's why the tension. And so this is affecting, I'm sure, tourist visitation and the relationship between the two. It's, I think, unfortunate.
1: Yeah. Wow. That is quite some connections you've
0: got there. Well, and there was one other thing, too. It's kind of cool. You know, mayor to mayor in the sister city is kind of cool. So I was meeting with Jason Hu, and he was talking about the former government. We're talking about the former government.
1: Mm-hmm.
0: Obviously, that Taichung, our sister city, third largest city in Taiwan, is much larger than Tacoma. Mm-hmm. And they actually consolidated with the surrounding county, so they're even bigger. Like, they're about over 2 million people, 2 to 3 million people now.
1: Wow.
0: Anyway, so we were talking about the former government. I said, you know, I don't understand council manager former government, he told me, mayor. The fact that the mayor has no authority, to me, is hard for me to understand. I don't get it. The fact that you're just as a kind of ceremonial head of government, it just, I'm just not getting it. And then I explain, you know, the good government movement, when I tried to take politics out of government, you know. They always have politics in government. The idea was to
1: just
0: take
1: a
0: it
1: little
0: out,
1: bit.
0: To sterilize it, you know, from the evils of partisanship, et cetera, and party bosses, machine politics. And so they created this system where, you know, these part-timers would hire a professional to run the government. They just kind of provide oversight, kind of like a school board.
1: Yeah.
0: And he said, well, I'll tell you what. He said, let's do this. There's going to be a class. There's a class over here at the university in government. And let's go and debate the forms of government.
1: Oh, wow.
0: And I said, you know, I'm not a keen supporter of the city manager system, frankly. But I'll debate in favor. And he said, yeah, and I'll debate the strong mayor system. And so we went into class. And they were, you know, learning their English, this class, university. And we took off our coats and loosened our ties and had a debate for about 45 minutes. It was great fun.
1: Yeah.
0: And the students, you know, really appreciated the fact that their mayor and the mayor from the sister cities was in their class debating civics and politics.
1: Exactly.
0: And, yeah, that's cool.
1: No, that's the outreach you want to hear from
0: it
1: your
0: was
1: mayor.
0: Cool. It was cool.
1: I definitely would not have expected, you know, someone from halfway around the world to show up and debate in my civics class.
0: Yeah, yeah. It was a lot of fun.
1: Well, so we got a little bit of time here left.
0: Sure.
1: Any other just kind of standout moments or favorite moments of your time as mayor?
0: Yeah. And the other thing that I was involved in early on was not only clean up the Foss waterway and the restoration. And we had a grander design that was thwarted in large measure by efforts and by the port, who supported the construction of this godforsaken prison on the east side of the Foss waterway.
1: Yep.
0: It's an embarrassment to the country and an embarrassment to the city. And I wasn't mayor at the time that decision was made to build that monstrosity.
1: Mm-hmm.
0: But the port was determined to thwart any kind of residential development on the east side of the Foss waterway. It just cockamamie. It had, you know, and the east side did pose no threat to them. The big threat was northeast Tacoma, the residential development on the side of the hill. That was the threat. if there's a threat to residential encroachment into an industrialized area, it wasn't the east side of the Foss waterway.
1: Mm-hmm.
0: But they made that as a cause celeb, and they were the ones that worked with the then certain members of the city council to build that. So that's a disappointment.
1: Yep.
0: And I wasn't mayor at the time, but I will tell you that if I had been on the city council and if I had been mayor, that had been discussed, I would have done everything to kill that project. And if I had been mayor, even though it doesn't have the authority, people think and believe the mayor has authority. So I think I could have stopped it.
1: Mm-hmm.
0: That's a disappointment in terms of the Foss. Now, as you move up, the other big project was, what do you do with the toxic smolder site?
1: Yeah, exactly.
0: And so here you had, so that's another story. So here you had a when I was a council, the Sarco ended all operations and the stack came down. Mm-hmm. At one time, the tallest smokestack in the world,
1: yes.
0: Nearly 600 feet high, came down. I was there. I worked at the smelter, by the way,
1: during
0: my summers, student at UPS, University of Puget Sound. So then the question was, you know, what do you do with that site? And the fellow who was the superintendent, who I kept meeting with because nothing was happening, let me backtrack. So the idea was that a Sarco would remediate the site,
1: mm-hmm.
0: make it pad ready for development, and at a development authority like the now defunct Foss Waterway Development Authority, that's another story, because that would not be defunct if I were mayor, but it's now defunct, there'd be a development authority created to take care of the Sarco site. And so Sarco came to us and Rustin and the Park District and said, look, if you're willing to allow us to build an on-site containment facility for the spoils, it would meet all of the Environmental Protection Agency and Department of Ecology requirements.
1: Mm-hmm.
0: If you allow us to do that, rather than to ship this crap to Umatilla, Oregon, or Eastern Washington, if you allow us to do that, we will remediate the site and have a development for ready for development. That was the grand bargain. And Brian Ebersole was mayor and I was council member, and Paul Miller was a council member in the district at the time. And I can remember we met in Ruston and we lifted our champagne glass, mm-hmm. and Ray Corpus was city manager. We cut this deal and it was agreed to by the court, consent decree. Deal was cut. And then Sarco hired a Merritt Pardini architectural firm to come up with a grand design, led by Jim Merritt. And they came up with a grand design. And I kept going to the superintendent, Tom Aldrich. I kept going to him and saying, you know, when are you going to start here?
1: Yep.
0: You know, because you know, I see the fence and the barbed wire and and the skulls and the signs and so on, and toxic site, do not step. And I see your on-site containment facility being built and the spoils and so on. And when are you going to get going on this?
1: Mm-hmm.
0: And he said, well, we'll get going on this, Bill, when the price of copper goes up. Right now, it's very low in the commodities market. But once it gets up to a certain price point, this is the promise. We're ready to go. So great, because we had set that we had reached this agreement, handshake,
1: yep.
0: and we signed it off, and everything was a go. And they made a commitment. They were going to invest hundreds of millions of dollars to remediate this. So as soon as the price of copper reached that price point, commodities reached that price point, they sold out to a Mexican firm.
1: Oh,
0: and the Mexican
1: wow.
0: firm, and so essentially, the Mexican firm took all the resources from drained all the resources from Sarco, and they walked away.
1: Oh wow!
0: They walked away. And they said, "F you." and so now here we are. The city can't do anything because the city's pretty much committed all of its resources to the Foss Waterway development.
1: Yep.
0: And the city couldn't come in and deal with that. So you had this 83-acre site, toxic waste site, one of the worst in the world. By the way, right adjacent to Commencement Bay, sitting there with fenced in, nothing going to happen. The only thing that the Environmental Protection Agency required of a Sarco was to set aside money for the cleanup of properties in North End of Tacoma, but not the 83 acres.
1: Oh, wow.
0: So it sat there fallow, right?
1: Yep.
0: No hope, really. And then a guy by the name of Michael Cohen,
1: mm-hmm.
0: who had some property on the east side of the Foss Waterway, came to the city, and he was in a dispute because he was going to build a condos on the east side, and the port was going ape crap, and other interests were going crazy because he had a vested site for condos on the east side,
1: yeah,
0: across from where you're at.
1: Yes.
0: And so he kind of came to the city and cut a deal with the city manager Eric Anderson to sell that site to the city of Tacoma for $5 million to build Urban Waters, which we now see, that's the laboratory that you know about.
1: Yes.
0: Platinum LEED certified, by the way.
1: Huh.
0: And so he took the $5 million and joined together with some business partners and bought the Sarco. And as soon as he purchased the Sarco site, he was liable for a $1.3 billion cleanup.
1: Wow.
0: Because once you own it,
1: yeah.
0: You're responsible for cleaning it up if it's Superfund. So he buys it and he starts construction of a building. He actually starts work on it, and it gets, puts the plan, takes what Merritt developed and uses a template that we use for the cleanup of the uplands of the Foss Waterway, same template. And of course, all that slag is built on a slag that's built on over the water. That's where most of the Sarco site was. It was created by Sarco when they dumped the slag. And And slag is kind of like what comes out of a volcano. It's kind of like lava. So a lot of everything's contained within that slag. All of the bad stuff's pretty much contained. So the idea is if you build over it and seal it both on the uplands and along the water's edge, you've pretty much remediated it. And that was the deal that was struck. But the problem was, as soon as he started construction of the first building, the copper line, the economy collapses again. And so now he can't do a damn thing. I mean, you know, the economy collapses. And so you see this beginning construction of this one building on this site. And how do you, you know, jumpstart this and get it going? Well, the economy started to recover and he started getting investments. And then they came to me, the Cohens, and said, you know, we really need some help here making some connections. Now, I'm not mayor. This is after I've left as mayor.
1: Okay.
0: But I'm with the Fuzhou Sister City Committee at the time. And they came to me and said, you know, we're going to venture to China to see if we can get some investment from China. And so I connected him with Michael Fowler of the World Trade Center here, who speak fluent Mandarin.
1: Oh, wow.
0: And Michael went with the Cohens to China, and they were able to secure funding there and some private funding. And so now you see Point Rustin.
1: Yes.
0: Which is built on one of the most toxic waste sites in the world that had no chance for a while, but now you see an urban village. And that to me is a miracle. And then I'll leave you with one other miracle. I say it's a miracle.
1: Mm-hmm.
0: And that is the Shalishan housing, new Shalishan project. Another final story.
1: Okay.
0: So I'm, no, it may not be final. So I'm mayor now, and I'm at the U.S. Conference of Mayors meeting in Los Angeles. And I've just finished a panel discussion. I chaired a panel. And as I was leaving the meeting, a staff person from the conference of mayors approached me and said, Mayor Bharisma, you're Mayor Bharisma, are you not? I said, yeah. He said, I want you to know that the city of Tacoma made the front pages of the New York Times. And when he saw my crestfallen face, because we'd had some bad publicity, needless to say, in the past, and he saw my chagrin. He said, no, Mayor. He said, Mayor, it's good news. And I said, how so? It's about New Shalishan. You're on the front page. And so I got, I went to the gift shop, got the New York Times, and yes, indeed, right in the front page, was the lead article on the success of New Shalishan, the remarkable $300 million affordable housing plan village. I met with Michael Mira, who was the director of the Tacoma Housing Authority, which came up with this idea that made it happen. And I kept referring to it as like the miracle on ice.
1: Yeah.
0: He said, don't use that word because, you know, it wasn't a miracle, a lot of hard work and a lot of good people. But he said, one of the criticisms we have is all these low-income people are living in too nice accommodations. I've gotten credits of it. We have underground utilities and we've got, you know, state-of-the-art buildings and beautiful parks and open space and tree canopies. And people are saying that we're being too generous to the low income, believe it or not.
1: That was
0: at one time a purely a public housing project owned by the Tacoma Housing Authority, and they converted, and that's now still partially public housing, but also home ownership. So
1: awesome.
0: Half of that property, half of those condominiums that are there in those homes, actually, that are in Shalishan are owned by the people who live there.
1: That's
0: it's amazing.
1: Awesome. Yeah.
0: And they're all into tax rules.
1: We're
0: getting property tax revenues that we didn't get before. So that's another incredible success story for the city of Tacoma.
1: Yeah.
0: And Michael Mirrors, you know, said to me the other day, he was here and he said, Mayor, he said, you were right there with us right from the very beginning. And so I consider you one of our champions. And so that too was a success.
1: Yeah. No,
0: during the 8 years
1: that
0: was mayor.
1: That is absolutely incredible taking
0: truly
1: care of people like that.
0: You look at, you know, Point Rustin and Shalishan
1: exactly.
0: And the Foss Waterway. I mean, all these and all the museums. My golly, that was during that 8 year time period.
1: Yeah.
0: All these projects kind of came to culmination. Now, it wasn't through my efforts. I will say that my historic preservation efforts were, I think, to a large degree because of me.
1: Mm.
0: But I was very supportive of these other projects and was a part of the team, obviously, that made it happen.
1: Yep. Well, thank you very much for those efforts. That's, like you said, in 8 years to see all of that come together is absolutely incredible.
0: Transformative.
1: Before we pod here, one more question. Do you have any advice for those who want to learn more about their local history or help preserve their local history?
0: Well, you can certainly become a member of the Tacoma Historical Society. I'd love to have you become a member and learn about your city, our city, through our our newsletter and to our website if you want to learn about the city. Also, you can come and visit us at 406 Tacoma Avenue South and visit our retail center. We've got probably the best collection of books on Tacoma's history that you'll find anywhere. If you want to read about the city and some of the cast of characters, the important people that were involved in Tacoma's success, you can read about that, learn about it right here. And so, you know, that would be one way, obviously, tune in and what's going on. Support your local press, you know, the News Tribune. A lot of people complain about the News Tribune, but it's our only medium that covers local news other than Tacoma Weekly. A lot of things now that that people wouldn't know about, stories, still appear in the News Tribune. So be supportive of your local press and just tune in and become active. There's an array of committees, advisory committees and citizens committees that you can participate in and be a part of, and you can get that list through the City of Tacoma's website. And of course, Channel 12 Municipal TV is a way to kind of tune in to see what's going on. We're oftentimes on that, on City Line, talking about what we're doing here. So those would be the ways in which you can participate and become involved.
1: Awesome. Well, on behalf of the Tacoma Historical Society, Mr. Bosma, thank you very much. For those of you who missed the introduction, that was Mr. Bill Bosma, the 37th mayor of our city of Tacoma. I am Joe Boma. This has been another Grit City Story. A great rest of your day.

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1: Yes, they told me it could not be done. The fools! I have designed it. It can be done. It's so simple. 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One part variety show. 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
1: 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I look forward to listening to the music of the computer age with you, my friends.
3: From Feature Story News in Brussels, I'm William Denslow. A contingent of 100 US Air Force personnel has arrived in Venezuela to help repair the earthquake-damaged airport in Caracas, as the death toll from last week's twin quakes rose to 1,450. Residents in the worst-hit areas say they've been left largely to fend for themselves. Catherine Ellis is a reporter in Caracas.
4: People there are telling me, even in some areas, that today is the first day they've actually seen government authorities actually there. A lot of people are actually just using their bare hands or spades to try and get to people that they know that are still trapped underneath, basically. To begin with, there was just panic and anguish and trying to look for people. But as the days have gone on, definitely in the last couple of days, people are getting very frustrated and very angry.
3: Pakistan's carried out overnight airstrikes and ground operations inside Afghanistan. Local officials claim at least 36 civilians have been killed. Islamabad says the strikes were a direct response to a coordinated assault on a Pakistan Rangers headquarters in Karachi on Saturday that killed three soldiers. The escalation breaks roughly a month of relative calm and comes after multiple rounds of internationally mediated peace talks. Hira Mustafa reports from Islamabad.
5: The action follows a Saturday attack in Karachi by Jamaat-ul-Ahrar, a Taliban faction on a Rangers camp that killed three security personnel and three militants and injured four others. Afghanistan has condemned the strikes, with spokesperson Zabihullah Mujahid accusing Pakistan of hitting civilian areas. Tensions between the two countries have remained high since 2021, with Islamabad alleging Afghan soil is used for attacks, a charge Kabul denies.
3: A senior Trump administration official says the US and Iran are still talking, with technical discussions on implementing the memorandum of understanding expected, despite the two sides exchanging strikes over recent days. The Revolutionary Guards warned that violating the ceasefire will lead to a complete halt of the diplomatic process. Analysts say US President Donald Trump faces mounting pressure to keep negotiations on track ahead of November's midterm elections. From Washington, Alistair D'Souza reports.
6: Trump wants this war in Iran over with. After all, a closed Strait of Hormuz means those higher prices at the pump, and that is not the economic story that Trump wants to be telling heading into the midterms in November. He needs trade flowing. He really needs some sort of win to sell to voters. So despite all this fire and fury, analysts say that Trump still has every incentive, really, to keep talking.
3: And senior EU and Chinese officials are holding talks today in an effort to de-escalate rising trade tensions. The EU's good trades deficit with China hit around $412 billion last year. And European leaders recently instructed the European Commission to draw up proposals to better protect the bloc's economic interests. From bureaus worldwide, this is FSN.

0: Welcome. I'm E.G. Marshall. There was a day when this country was crisscrossed by railroads. Things have changed. We have gained something, but we have lost much. And one of the close, intimate things that have disappeared from our lives is our dependence on the train. The great embracing days of the great embracing railroads have come to an end. Our mystery drama, The Train Stops, was written especially for the Mystery Theater by Elspeth Eric and stars Norman Rose. It's heard in part by Buick Motor Division and Contact, the 12-hour cold capsule. I'll be back shortly with Act One. The 20th Century Limited, the Chief, the Commodore. These were some of the great trains. Trains on which it was an experience to travel. It was not just a question of speed. It was the amenities they offered. The grave and solicitous porters and waiters, the carefully prepared food, carefully served, the panel drawing rooms and compartments, and the berths, upper and lower, behind dark green curtains. Today, the trains are only pathetic victims of indifference and neglect and decay.
1: The trains used to stop at Dandridge. Not the express trains, of course. Dandridge is quite a small town. We don't even have a library. Still, the local trains stopped at Dandridge until the railroad started to decline. And then, little by little, they started taking us off their schedule. Till finally we weren't listed at all. Old Ben Harper, who'd been station master since Lord knows when, was out of a job. What are you going to do now, Ben?
2: Oh, got a little pension.
1: Yeah, so what'll you do?
2: Well, got myself a room up over the ice cream parlor across from where the railroad station used to be.
1: Never thought I'd live to see the station house torn down.
2: Yeah, weeds have already grown up where it used to be.
1: But, Ben, what are you going to do with yourself?
2: Well, there's always a chance somebody might want me to flag down a train.
1: Not likely. Not many trains.
2: Well, 2 a.m, 3 p.m. Nothing after 9:00, and that's when I go to bed.
1: That's all you do? Watch the trains go past?
2: Oh, I read the papers, try to keep up, and I spend time with the old railway guide that has all the schedules all over the country, arrival, departures, and makes good reading. About wore out my old copy. My son sent me an airplane guide. You can imagine what I did with that.
1: Well, maybe someday the train will come back.
2: Oh, we really need him, Dr. Bond.
1: Yeah. Well, take care of yourself, Ben. I'll see you around.
2: Oh, Dr. Bond, how's Mary?
1: Oh, Mary's all right.
2: Your girl sure loves the old trains. See her down there every day. Stands and watches the 5:16 go through. She really loves trains.
1: Yeah. Only one train, Ben.
2: The 5:16.
1: Shouldn't bring up a little girl by himself. No matter how hard he tries, he just isn't up to it. He'll fail in little ways, ways he knows nothing about, because he's a man. My wife died giving birth to our daughter. I never wanted to marry again. I'm a doctor, and my office is in my house, and I thought, heck, I'll always be around. She can always come to me. And I was always around, and she did come to me. I didn't always understand. I'll try and tell you how it was. Good dinner, Mary.
3: Just a lot of leftovers thrown together.
1: Sometimes that's the best kind of dinner.
3: You want some coffee?
1: Well, I shouldn't, but I do.
3: There's lots of things we shouldn't do, but we do. Sometimes they're the best things.
1: Mary, tell me, how is everything going, huh?
3: Everything is all right. You know how everything is.
1: No, I don't. I'm busy all day, sometimes nights, too.
3: What do you want to know?
1: Well, about boys, for instance.
3: Which boys?
1: Oh, Ralph Jones, Charlie Radway, Herb Nystrom. You know, all those boys you went to high school with. They used to be around a lot.
3: That was before, when I was a child.
1: Mm-hmm. And now you're a big grown-up lady.
3: Well, I'm not a child.
1: You're 18. Time to be thinking about boys, you know, thinking seriously.
3: I can't think seriously about Herb and Ted.
1: Well, you'll meet somebody one of these days.
3: I already have, Papa.
1: You have? Who?
3: He came to the store yesterday.
1: Well, who is he?
3: He came to town on the 516.
1: He's from out of town? Where out of town?
3: Someplace.
1: Well, I know that. Well, what does he do for a living?
3: He sells housewares. That's how I happened to meet him. He came to my counter and asked me where to find a buyer.
1: Mm-hmm. And that's all that happened?
3: After he saw the buyer, he came back. He hadn't sold anything. But he said it didn't matter.
1: Didn't matter? That's a fine kind of salesman.
3: It didn't matter because he'd found me.
1: Oh, Mary.
3: He said I was what he was looking for all his life.
1: Sweetheart, that's the oldest line in the world.
3: It wasn't a line. It was true.
1: Now, honey.
3: Because he's what I've been waiting for all my life.
1: See what I mean? A woman would have known what to do, what to say. A woman would have known how to deal with something like that. But my daughter was so certain, so dignified, so removed from me. A father loves his daughter, loves her dearly. To him, she's a little princess. Well, now my little princess had become a queen, and she was scarcely mine anymore. She was in command. Whatever she wanted to do, she had a sovereign right to do. And I didn't feel I had a right to interfere. For lack of anything better to do, I went to see Ben Harper, the station master, my old friend. Ben, there's something that I want to ask you.
4: Sure, anything at all, Dr. Barnes.
1: Ben, I need your help.
4: Yeah, not many people need my help anymore. They keep taking off the trains. Nobody will need it. They'll be retired for good.
1: I want to ask you about the 516.
4: Yeah, good train. Not what she used to be when she had a club car and all, but a good train. Good commuter's train.
1: Ben, who rides it?
4: Oh, just the regulars that work in the city. Engineer's a friend of mine. Known him for 30 years.
1: Mm. You watched it come in yesterday?
4: Of course I did. Always go out and exchange a few words with my friend.
1: Yeah. Who got off?
4: Oh, the regulars. Bob Radway, his son, Charlie. You know them all.
1: Nobody else? Nobody knew?
4: No.
1: Ben, my daughter Mary says a man came to the store yesterday. She met him. She says he got off the 516.
4: If he did, he must have been pretty spry about it. Must have hopped off while I was conversing with the engineer. Oh, there she is now. Coming around the bend. Well, I've got to get out and say hello to my friend. Oh, 516 is long for this world. They're taking us off a schedule any day now.

0: if there was anything to say. A father knows how to love a daughter. Oh, he knows that very well. But when it comes to her life, her happiness, picking the right man, he doesn't know a thing. I suppose maybe because in his heart, he thinks he's the really right man. And of course, that's not possible. So he'd like Mr. Second Best to be the best of all those others.
1: It's a good dinner, Mary.
2: It's a new recipe.
1: It's fine.
2: It's the sour cream that does it, I think.
0: How's everything going?
2: No, fine.
0: Have you seen, you know, what's his name? From out of town?
2: Oh, yeah.
0: Do you see him often?
2: Once a week, at least.
0: You never told me his name.
2: Do you really care what his name is?
0: Of course I care. Any man my daughter's interested in, I want to know his name and a lot of other things besides.
2: You do?
0: Well, don't you?
2: Not particularly.
0: Oh, now, Mary, that's not right.
2: Is it wrong?
0: Well, I didn't say it was wrong, but if you're going to go on seeing him, you should know all about him. You should bring him home so I can meet him and see what kind of a man he is, even if you're not serious about him.
2: Oh, I'm serious about him, all right.
0: You mean you want to marry him? And you don't even know his name or where he comes from or anything?
2: I know his name. And I know where he comes from.
0: Well, tell me.
2: Not yet, Papa.
0: Now, look, Mary, I've got a right to know. It's my right and it's my duty. I'm your father.
2: I'll tell you someday.
0: I want to know now.
2: Oh, Papa. Haven't you ever had something that was your very own? Very private, very personal. Something nobody else would understand. Because you can't understand it yourself. And if you tried to tell anybody about it, why, it might slip away from you. Right while you were telling about it, you might lose it. Oh, can't you understand that, Papa?
0: I can try. That's all I can do. Just try. I know young people like to keep secrets from their parents. I guess from the age of 3 or 4, they start hiding things. Maybe before that, for all I know. I think they're scared of those big giants, their parents. Those giants who have the last word about everything, who say yes or no to each last little thing. I've been poking and prying into my daughter's life since the day she was born. Now she was 18 and she'd met up with something that was none of my business. So she thought. She wasn't going to permit me a yes or a no or a maybe. Oh, if only her mother had lived. But no use going into that. I had to deal with this the best I could by myself. If I could just figure out how. Well, one late afternoon, there was a knock at the door to my office.
3: Door's open. Come on in.
0: Oh, come in. The door's not locked. Oh, for the love. I'm coming.
3: Didn't you...
4: Dr. Barnes.
0: Didn't you see the sign? Knock and enter. It says, well, come on in. Have a seat.
4: I won't be staying.
0: Well, you can't just rush off. Now, what seems to be the trouble?
4: Oh, you think I'm ill.
0: Well, that's generally why people turn up at a doctor's office.
4: It's not about myself I wanted to see you. It's about your daughter.
0: Well, what do you know about my daughter?
4: She's in love. Isn't she?
0: Do you know my daughter?
4: Please answer my question.
0: Well... There's a man, and she seems interested. I don't know that anything's going to come of it.
4: Nothing will come of it. You must tell her. Nothing will come of it.
0: Well, I don't know why you say that.
4: Because the man is mine.
5: I don't much care for people who drop in unexpectedly. Do you? I think people should get in touch before times... and ask if it's convenient, and set an hour. No matter how intimate, how attractive, even how welcome a visitor might be, it's always better to be expected. There are many happy surprises in life, but uninvited, unanticipated visitors, as far as I'm concerned, is not one of them. I'll come back in a short while with Act Two. Dr. Barnes' daughter, Mary, is in love with or enthralled by a man her father has never met. A man who comes to the small town of Dandridge each week on the 5:16 train. The doctor's wife has been dead for 18 years since the birth of their only child, and the father is acutely conscious of his own inadequacy to deal with the romantic problem of his only child, if, indeed, she will permit him to have any part in them at all. His perplexity is not eased in the least by the visit of a strange woman with a strange prescience of his daughter's future.
4: Your daughter's in love, isn't she?
0: Well, there's a man. I don't know that anything will come of it.
4: Nothing will come of it. The man is mine.
0: Madam, I think you would best tell me who you are.
4: You don't recognize me, do you?
0: Should I?
4: Not necessarily. But believe me, I only want to help you. Help you help your daughter.
0: I think we can manage by ourselves.
4: Are you managing by yourself?
0: So far.
4: You don't know what lies ahead.
0: It's not possible for anyone to know the future.
4: No. We can only guess, but some guesses are more accurate than others. Mine, for instance.
0: I think you had better tell me who you are.
4: Not yet. Not now. But I'll be back, Dr. Barnes. Till then, watch out for your daughter. Take care of her. There's danger ahead.
0: And with that, she was gone. Simply slipped out the door before I could stop her. I was left standing in the middle of my office, open-mouthed and staring. Was this some demented woman from off the streets of Dandridge? But in a town like ours, everybody knew everybody else. Was she a newcomer? Well, then, where had she come from? And how? Was she another traveler on our dying railroad? Had she, too, arrived on the 5:16?
6: Sit down, Papa. Everything's on the table.
0: Mary, child, there's something that I have to tell you.
6: Help yourself to potatoes.
0: A woman came to see me today.
6: New patient?
0: No. She wanted to talk to me about you.
6: What is she? Some snoop? Really, Papa?
0: Well, she seems to know that you're interested in some man.
6: That's nobody's business but my own. I hope you told her.
0: Honey, she said to tell you that you can never have this man.
6: Papa, I always...
0: She says that the man is hers.
6: Maybe he was once. Not now.
0: Mary, it doesn't bother you that some other woman has a claim on him?
6: She thinks she has.
0: Or even thinks she has. That doesn't bother you?
6: Well, I imagine there are a lot of women who've been in love with him. He's a beautiful man. Very wise, very knowing. I look in his eyes and I can see everything. Clear the end of the world. I know it all.
0: Oh, honey, you've got to let me meet him. You've got to tell me his name. I've got to get to know him. I want to protect you, to take care of you. I'm your father.
6: I'm grown up now, Papa. I still love you, but I'm not your little girl anymore. I'm a grown-up woman.
0: Is there any feeling more helpless than loving that is futile? When you offer your heart to someone who hands it back to you? When you're given to understand that you are superfluous, extraneous, and really unwanted? That your love is really a nuisance? That's how I felt that night. And before office hours, I hurried down to see Ben Harper in his room across from the railroad tracks.
7: Come on in, Dr. Barnes. What brings you here, huh? Sit down, sit down.
0: No, I have to get back.
7: Some coffee.
0: Ben, did you see the 5:16 pull in yesterday?
7: Why, sure.
0: Did a woman get off?
7: Just the usual commuters, a regular five.
0: No woman?
7: Didn't see any.
0: Ben, a woman came to my office. Nobody from around here. Well, I suppose she could have come on an earlier train.
7: Nope, wasn't a woman come in yesterday on any train. I'd have noticed. I'd have remembered. Not many trains left, and soon there won't be any 5:16.
0: Oh?
7: They're taking Dandridge. off the schedule.
0: Why did it mean so much to me that the railroad was canceling out the 516? If this unknown man had designs on my little girl, for father-like, I could not believe he meant her any good. He could come to town by some other train. We still had one that went to the city in the morning and one that came back in the early evening, sufficient for our five commuters. For that matter, he might have an automobile, a motorcycle. There were other ways he could come to Dandridge than by the rickety old 516. They're taking off the 516.
2: Oh, have some butter. I didn't put any on the beans.
0: That's the train your young man comes to town on, isn't it?
2: He's not so young.
0: Oh, no? How old is he?
2: I really don't know.

0: between him and me.
1: That is not right. Things are not done that way.
0: Some things are. This thing is.
1: Oh, Mary, you make me feel like I don't count for anything.
0: Oh, you do. You do.
1: Well, but let me help. Let me be a part of this thing.
0: It's just not possible, Papa. One day soon, he's going to give me a ring.
1: He's promised you a ring?
0: And then I'll go away with him.
1: Everything was slipping away from me. All the certainties I had ever enjoyed, all the faiths I'd ever held, all the feelings that I put my trust in, all were quaking in the wind of gigantic fear. Something was happening that I could not comprehend, could not influence in the least way. My brain seemed incapable, even useless. How I managed to care for my patients, I cannot tell. Instinct and long experience told me what to do. For the rest, I was left to struggle with failing powers against something I could not in the least comprehend. It was with no surprise that I looked up one day to see the woman. How did you get in?
2: The sign says knock and enter.
1: Did you knock?
2: Forgive me.
1: What do you want?
2: To remind you of what I told you before.
1: You think I could forget?
2: The man is mine.
1: I told her what you said.
2: Oh.
1: It didn't disturb her in the least.
2: It should have.
1: She says that he's going to give her a ring.
2: What kind of ring?
1: I don't know. She makes me feel as though I shouldn't ask, as though it's none of my concern.
2: That must be very hard for you.
1: Yes, it's very hard.
2: Can't you stop her?
1: Can't you stop him? You must have some rights.
2: No, I haven't any.
1: Well, I cannot tell her not to take a ring from a man who wants to give it to her.
2: No. You can't.
1: The days are long past when a father could lock his daughter in her room.
2: Locking her in her room wouldn't make any difference.
1: Well, it might postpone everything until I could figure out what to do.
2: There's nothing you can do. Once he gives her the ring, it's all over.
1: I didn't really understand anything the woman was saying. For that matter, I hardly recognized my own words. They came from my mouth with no plan or volition of my own. I didn't even know who the woman was or why I was standing there talking to her. Talking as though we were old friends, as though we shared a common problem, a mutual concern. As though we were joined by a feeling of helplessness and a sense of impending doom. I wanted to be angry with her, indignant at her interference. I wanted to demand explanations, excuses. But I couldn't. I simply accepted her presence, answered her questions the best way I could. And I felt grateful that she pitied me.
3: Who is it?
4: It's Dr. Barnes, Ben.
3: Well, come in, Dr. Barnes.
4: Thank you.
3: Something I can do for you, Doctor.
4: Well, Ben, I don't know if anybody can do anything.
3: Well, sit down. Let me get you something. A drink,
4: no,
3: maybe.
4: No.
3: A cup of tea.
4: Ben, that woman came to see me again. The one I told you about? I thought you might have seen her get off the 516.
3: Oh, I didn't see any woman get off.
4: Well, perhaps she came some other time, some other way. I don't know. She simply showed up in my office the way she did before.
3: Well, she wouldn't come by the 516 anymore. They took it off today.
4: If they took it off, then maybe...
3: I'll miss that old train.
4: Just maybe.
3: Now the old 516 will just race on past. I'll go out and salute the engineer. No more talking with him.
4: Isn't that the train whistle?
3: Yep, that's it. Come on with me. Let's go down there.
4: I can see it coming around the bend.
3: Let's go.
4: Ben, there's Mary. I can see her. That's her red coat.
3: Oh, come on, let's get down there.
4: But she's standing in the middle of the track.
3: Let's go. That old train's not going to stop.
4: Does she think she's doing?
3: They'd have had to slow down a little around in the bend.
4: Will they see her, Ben?
3: Well, the red coat will help some.
4: Oh, there she is. She's just standing there. Is she trying to get herself killed? Mary! Mary!
5: Get off the track, girl!
4: She doesn't even hear us.
3: Shut up.

0: Mary, I've got you. Oh, I've got you. Oh, my dear. My dear, what on earth? Why on earth? Why would you do such a thing? Oh, my little girl.
1: Is she all right, Doctor?
0: Huh? Yes, she's all right.
1: She's awfully pale.
0: Yeah, but she's safe. She's all right.
1: Well, I'm going to speak to the engineer and tell him she's okay.
0: Oh, Ben, listen, will you thank him for me?
1: Yeah, he did a good job breaking like that.
0: Mary, my little girl. Mary, you're all right, aren't you? I'm going to take you home, honey. I'm going to put you to bed. And you're going to have a good rest. And then when you're feeling all right, we'll just have a good long talk. You know, I haven't been the right kind of a father to you, my little one, but it's going to change. I'm going to do better. I'm going to be better. Mary, do you hear what I'm saying to you, Mary?
2: Papa.
0: Oh, yeah, dearie. Yeah, what is it?
2: Papa, did the train stop?
3: That's all she wanted to know. Did the train stop? Nothing about herself. Nothing about me. Nothing about the two of us. And everything I've been trying to tell her about, how things will be different now and better now. No, all she wanted to know was, did

0: father can never be a mother to his child, no matter how hard he tries. He can love her, spoil her. He can be proud of her. He can educate her, give her presents, and buy her pretty things. But he can never understand her. No more than he has ever understood or can ever understand any other woman on the face of the earth. I shall be back shortly with Act Three. Our last act ended when Mary Barnes tried to stop the 5:16 train by standing in the middle of the tracks. She was saved by her father and the now-retired station master, Ben Harper. As her father held her in his arms and attempted to reassure her that the future would be brighter, better, her only response was, "Did the train stop?"
1: The 5:16 never stopped at Dandridge again. But every day, as it rounded the bend, my daughter Mary, in her little red coat, stood where the old station house had been and watched it approach.

0: As Mary watched the train, old Ben Harper, retired now and living across the street over the ice cream parlor, watched her.
1: Your girl sure loves the old trains, Dr. Barnes.
0: Only one train, Ben. The 5:16. It had been going on that way for almost a year. People in town thought that Mary just dropped off at the tracks on her way home from the store. But I knew better. So did Ben, though neither one of us knew for a certainty or in any detail why she did it. But one day, Ben called me. Dr. Barnes?
2: Yes, Ben Harper, Doctor. I got something to tell you. Mary said I shouldn't, but I think I should.
0: Well, what is it, Ben? You tell her?
2: Well, I had to say that yes, I could call ahead and request to stop. Why? You get out the old signal flag and flag one down if there wasn't time to call.
0: Ben, she didn't want you to do anything like that for her, now, did she? When did you tell her that?
2: A couple of days ago. And then this morning, Dr. Barnes, she came to my place, told me she was sick.
0: What?
2: And she had to go to the hospital. I said, you don't look sick.
0: She's not sick.
2: And I said, what's more? Father can take care of you. If he thinks you need to be in the hospital, he can take you there in his car.
0: Well, that's right. Well, Ben, was it any particular train she wanted you to flag down?
2: Well, yes, Dr. Bond. She said she'd go to the hospital after work on the 5:16.
0: Yeah, that's what I thought. Well, thanks for calling me, Ben.
2: I'm fond of that girl, Doctor.
0: I know that, Ben. And I'm fond of her, too. Mary? Mary?
3: Yes, Papa?
0: Mary, will you come here, please?
3: Yes, Papa.
0: I'm in my office.
3: I know.
0: Come on over here. Now, let me have a look at you.
4: What's the matter?
0: That's what I'm trying to find out. You feel all right?
4: Yes.
0: Mm-hmm. All right, now just put this under your tongue.
4: What for?
0: Don't argue with me. That's it. Now, Mary, Ben Harper just called me. He says that you've been pestering him about flagging down a train for you. He said you told him that you needed to go to a hospital, that you were sick. Now, you know perfectly well that if you're sick, you come to me. Just nod your head. Okay? Now, it's not getting to the hospital that's on your mind, Mary. That's not why you want a train stopped. People don't check into a hospital in the evening, and you know that. There's no reason to take a train at 5:16, is there? Now, Mary, I have tried to understand. I have been patient, I think. I think maybe I've been too patient. All right, now, let me have the thermometer. No fever. That is what I thought. Pulse rate is okay. Mary, you are not sick. Well, what have you got to say for yourself?
4: Papa.
0: Yes, dearie?
4: I'd like to go upstairs and lie down.
0: My dear, you're not sick.
4: I'm very tired.
0: All right. All right, you get into bed and I'll pull the blinds down. Don't worry about dinner.
4: Yes, Papa.
0: All right, now run along now.
4: Papa. He promised me a ring. He promised me a ring.
0: Somehow, the day passed. I checked on the food in the icebox. I saw some patients. Oh, I ate a sandwich for lunch. I answered the phone. I tried to keep busy. I guess I succeeded. But no matter where I was, or what I was doing. My mind was centered on the young figure lying in her bed upstairs. So troubled, so haunted, so in love, as only a young girl can be in love. With a man I did not know, had not even met. But he could be anyone, anyone at all. They were tortured hours. I heard myself talk. I felt myself move. I saw my hands taking hold and letting go. I looked into eyes and down throats. I wrote prescriptions. I think now and then I even smiled and gave encouragement. But all of it was unreal. All done by a self I no longer recognized. So it was natural. The only natural thing of the whole unnatural day. When I turned and saw the woman.
5: Dr. Barnes.
0: Oh, it's you.
5: I had to see you.
0: You're not looking well.
5: I have something to tell you.
0: About the man?
5: Yes.
0: Do you know that that man is ruining my daughter's life? Do you know that after they took the train off, she started haunting the tracks? That she is obsessed with the thought of stopping it? That she has gone to our old station master to get him to flag it down? Gone to him with lies about being ill, having to get to a hospital?
5: I know all that.
0: He is killing my daughter, and I don't even know who he is.
5: Dr. Barnes, the man is dying.
0: What? Dying? You say that he's dying.
5: He won't last out the night.
0: Well, if you love him, if you love him, I'd like to say that I'm sorry, but I can't. All I can do is wonder if I should tell my daughter. I wonder how to tell her.
5: You won't need to tell her, Doctor. She'll know.
0: I don't remember her leaving, but when I looked up, she'd gone. And after a while, I roused myself. I climbed the stairs to my daughter's room. I opened the door. She was sleeping so peacefully, her young breast rising and falling even, a little smile on her lips. Well, whatever I had to tell her could wait. I closed the door, went back downstairs. In my office sat Ben Harper.
6: Oh, Ben, what in the world?
7: Oh, I'm glad you're here, Dr. Barnes. I wouldn't have known where to look for you.
6: Well, what's the matter, Ben?
7: It's Mary. She's down at the tracks. I just saw her.
6: Oh, now, Ben, Mary's upstairs in her bed. She's sleeping.
7: Oh, she's not.
6: Well, I just looked in on her myself.
7: Dr. Barnes, I saw her from my window a minute ago. 5:15 on the dot.
6: No, that's impossible, Ben.
7: From my window, I saw her. She had on a red coat. She stood there with her hands in her pockets, stood there and waited. And then the train came in. She looked up. And she smiled. And then, Dr. Barnes, the train stopped. It stopped. I hadn't called in. I hadn't asked for it. And I certainly didn't flag it down. But something must have happened. Something between Mary and the engineer. Well, Mary and somebody, some kind of connection. So all she had to do was stand there and wait. And the train stopped.
6: Oh, Ben, old friend.
7: And then Dr. Barnes, Mary gathered herself together and she got on the train.
6: Oh, Ben.
7: And the train pulled out. I hadn't been able to move till then. But when I saw that train pull out with Mary on it, I knew I had to come straight to you and tell you.
6: That, Ben, an old railroad man like you, sitting up there in your room watching the trains go by, you're almost bound to start seeing things.
7: I saw Mary.
6: Now, look, you come with me up to Mary's room. That is where she is,
7: but
6: Ben.
7: I know. I saw her.
6: Now, I know that you're very fond of my daughter.
7: Oh, I am.
6: And you... Now, look here, Ben, hanging on the newel post.
7: Mary's red coat.
6: Yeah, so you see?
7: She was wearing it when she got on that train.
6: Look, let's go on upstairs. You'll see she's asleep in her bed.
7: But I saw her, Doctor.
6: Ben, I had a visitor today. Someone came to see me and told me that the man Mary's been in love with hasn't long to live.
7: Is that certain?
6: For all I know, he's dead right this very minute. Oh, here's Mary's room. Now, look there, Ben. Look, what did I tell you?
7: She's sleeping?
6: Yeah. She's been sleeping all day.
7: Oh, I'm
1: sorry, Doctor. I guess I'm an old man. You're right.
6: Oh, now, now. Nothing to feel bad about. Look here, why don't you stay and have dinner with us, if you can stand my cooking?
1: Oh, I don't know.
6: It's almost time. I'll wake Mary up and...
1: What is it, Dr. Barnes?
6: Mary? Mary, dear. Mary?
1: Doctor?
6: She was sleeping.
1: What is it?
6: Ben, she was sleeping, and now she's dead.
1: Oh, no. Oh, Doctor.
6: I don't understand.
1: Doctor. Doctor.
6: There was
1: something in her hand.
6: What?
1: I don't know. It looks like a ring.
6: A ring? Now, let me see it.
1: Is it a ring?
6: Yeah. It's a ring. It's a ring. It's like the one I gave her mother. The ring that was on her finger when we laid her in her grave. It wasn't the same ring, of course, though it was very like. Lately, I've been thinking, where did it come from? Ben said perhaps she bought it for herself in town. But our stores don't carry anything like that. Even so, how would she know the design of her mother's ring when she had never seen it? Did the man she loved actually give it to her? And if he did, when did it pass from his hand to hers? Oh, my mind grows weary. Mary, she's lost to me forever now. Buried like her mother with a ring on the third finger of her left hand. Time for speculation has passed. And yet, one last thought knocks at my brain. Who was the woman who came three times to see me? Who tried to save my daughter from the man who rode the train? Who cared enough about the two of us to do that? Only one. Only one. My Mary's mother. My own wife. Oh, it's all fanciful imagining. I know, but somehow the thought consoles me and I'm able to go on. I'm a very old man now. Older than my years. Every day, I close my office at 5 o'clock and go down to the tracks and watch the 5:16 go by. It never stops.
8: There really are people who die of love. Let nobody tell you there are not. It is not a subject for jest or flippancy. Sometimes they die because the beloved is untrue or fails them in little or large ways. Sometimes they die because the loved one dies. And sometimes they die because they are in love with death. More often than not, I suspect. I'll be back shortly.

0: Don't weep for our young heroine. Don't cry for her father. Both struggled with feelings they did not comprehend, neither their own nor those of the other. But they struggled. They tried. They loved. They gave what they had to give, each to the other. No more should be asked of anyone. Our cast included Norman Rose, Jada Rowland, Ann Shepherd, and Jean Francis. The entire production was under the direction of Hyman Brown. 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This is E.G. Marshall inviting you to return to our Mystery Theater for another adventure in the macabre. Until next time, pleasant dreams.
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2: These sidewalks don't lie, because they don't have to, baby. 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These sidewalks are weathered and worn from the footprints of city soldiers and prisoners of this long-fought war. They have cracked under the weight of regret, ripped open like defeated samurais, and some have up and left to become part of the structures they once despised, falling in line with short-sighted high-rises and crooked, shiny expansions of a stranger's fantasy to survive. What else would you have them do? We are soaked in the sweet and the sordid. Relief comes and goes with rehabs and festivals, campaign trails and media-fed movements, but grace lies in the sediment, the rubble and the dust of the people that stroll these streets. This grit ain't no eyesore. It is the lifeblood of me. It drives the pulse of my wretched heart, tying me to this doomed paradise till I return to the Creator.

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0: And we're Pent Up! 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

0: In just a minute, George and Gracie will be with us. Meanwhile, this is 10-9. You know, I've been getting a lot of letters lately since I've been telling you about my extra special favorite, Campbell's Chicken Soup. I get many that read like this. What you say about Campbell's Chicken Soup is absolutely true. I'm through making chicken soup at home now that I can have just as good, if not better, soup by asking for Campbell's. True? Why, of course it is. And I know good chicken soup myself, so I can tell you why Campbell's has been the soup sensation of the year and why women are buying three times as much as they did a short while ago. Now, this is why. It's that glorious, delicious chicken flavor, the through-and-through chicken richness, the golden, glistening color, the snowy rice and delightful seasoning, and the pieces of tender chicken meat, too. Just like the best homemade chicken soup you ever tasted. That's why. And you can have it any time you wish simply by asking your grocer for Campbell's Chicken Soup. Why not do that tomorrow? And here are George Burns and Gracie Allen.
1: Thank you. Thank you very much. Well, Gracie, say hello to everybody.
2: Yeah, hello, Tony.
1: Hello, Tony. That's everybody?
2: Well, everybody that matters, if you know what I mean.
1: Yes, I think I know what you mean.
0: Well, never mind saying hello to us, Gracie. I know you're very busy these days. By the way, have you got your Christmas shopping done?
2: My Christmas shopping, Ken? Oh, sure, it's all done except buying the presents.
1: Gracie, why don't you buy your Christmas presents after Christmas?
2: Well, that's what I'm going to do. On account of you don't know what people need until the day after Christmas.
1: I know I'm heading for a headache.
2: Now, for instance, after I get a present from a girlfriend, I can tell what she needs. Mm. Now, if she gives me a handbag, then I know she doesn't need a handbag. Because if she needed a handbag, then why did she give it to me?
1: That's a good idea.
2: I know. I made it up.
1: You ought to have it stuffed.
2: Ought to have it stuffed what? The handbag?
1: No, your head.
2: Oh. I don't get it.
1: You don't, Henry,
3: you look at my face and you do not know who she is?
1: Henry, that was last week, remember?
3: Oh, yeah.
1: Can't
2: say,
1: step
2: Henry,
1: out of character.
2: Henry, what are you going to give the boys in your band for Christmas?
3: Oh, I don't know, Gracie. What do you suggest?
2: Music lessons.
1: Not a bad idea. Good idea. Gracie, what are you going to give me for Christmas?
2: Well, George, did you see those star sapphire cufflinks down at the jewelry?
1: You mean the ones set in platinum?
2: Mm-hmm.
1: Yeah.
2: Do you think Tony Martin would like them?
1: You're giving Tony Martin star sapphire cufflinks? What about me?
2: Oh, I think he'd rather have cufflinks.
1: Cufflinks?
2: Cufflinks.
1: You mean cut glass. you do,
3: It's awfully sweet of you, Gracie. Yeah. But Alan Spey bought me some cufflinks for my birthday.
2: Copycat.
1: Copycat.
0: Hello. Who? Oh, just a minute. Gracie, a phone call for you, and the party says it's very important.
2: Oh, well, it's probably the sponsor.
1: Oh, the sponsor.
2: I guess he wants to know whether Tony Martin is through this week or next week.
1: Hmm. Never mind about Tony. Just answer the phone.
2: All right. Hello, Mr. Chicken Soup.
1: Mr. Chicken Soup?
2: It's quite
1: it's a cute first name.
2: What's that?
1: Sam Chicken Soup.
2: It's who? Now, you'll have to speak clearly. I don't recognize your voice. No, I don't remember meeting you. No, you must have the wrong party. No,
1: Gracie,
2: no.
1: Will you let me answer the phone? Hello. Who? Just a minute, Gracie, it's your mother.
2: Yes. Oh. Oh, hello, Mother. I didn't know you were sponsoring this program.
1: If it's your mother, she's probably sponsoring a pat of cell for your daddy.
2: Now, please, Judge, Mother can't hear what she's saying.
1: She's lucky.
2: What? No, that was George Burns' mother. George Burns. No, Burns. Look, Mother, if you light a match to the gas stove, what does it do? Oh, nothing? Oh, the gas is shut off?
1: Gracie, find out what she wants.
2: What, Mother? Oh, you're wrapping the Christmas presents. Oh, goody. What's that? Oh, you want to know whether you should wrap them now or wait until you buy the presents?
1: Gracie, don't make a quick decision. That takes a lot of thought.
2: Well, not for me, George. What, Mother? Oh, you don't know whether to buy the presents now or wait until you get money?
1: That's an idea. I think she'd better wait a little bit.
2: Well, Mother, why don't you borrow the money till Daddy gets home?
1: Mm.
2: What? Oh, nobody will loan you the money for 20 years. Oh.
1: Why don't you tell her to ask the warden, Gracie?
2: Well, goodbye. Oh, by the way, Mother, how's Unky today? He's still dead, huh? Well, that's good. Goodbye.
1: Well, that was a nice hunk of dialogue.
2: Now, where was I?
1: You were in a jewelry store picking up cufflinks for Tony Martin that Alice Faye has already picked out.
2: Oh, that's right.
1: Yeah.
2: George, The next time I see Caruso, remind me to ask him if he'd like to sing on this program.
1: Hmm. Gracie, Caruso is dead.
2: Well, all right, then you ask him.
1: Look, there's one thing I'd like to explain to you. Tony Martin doesn't feel like coming up here at night and making love after making love at the studio all day.
3: Thanks, George.
1: You're welcome.
3: Now, Gracie, this morning I spent the entire morning kissing Simone Simon.
2: Oh, the poor kid. You must be tired. Take me in your arms and tell me all about it, Tony.
1: Yeah, he's all in. Yeah.
3: Well, I rehearsed a love scene with her 20 times.
2: Oh, what you need is a rest, Tony. Let me sit in your lap.
1: Tony, so Simone kissed you 20 times. Hmm, I'd like to do that.
2: Well, go ahead, George. I'll hold them for you, and then you can hold them for me.
1: Tony, why don't you get Gracie into one of your pictures?
2: I'll bet I'd be great as a heroine.
1: Yeah, because heroin is a dope.
2: Oh, please, yes.
3: And after kissing Simone all afternoon, I did nothing but hug and kiss Janet Gaynor.
1: Hmm. You spent all morning making love to Simone and all afternoon hugging and kissing Janet Gaynor?
3: Yeah.
2: Oh, just my luck to be out the night shift.
1: Sing for me.

0: Tracy Fox singing Where the Lazy River Goes By from the picture with a banjo on my knee. Tony, you were swell.
1: Thanks, Dylan.
0: Well, Gracie, how did you like Tony Martin?
2: Oh, I think he's beautiful.
0: Yeah, he's pretty. You know, Gracie, what do you want Santa Claus to give you for Christmas? Would a stocking hold all you want?
2: Well, no, but a pair of Tony Martin socks would.
0: I say. Well, that's if he's got a pair of socks. Yeah.
2: Well, now just think. 2 more days and it'll be December 25th.
0: Yeah.
2: So a week later, New Year's Eve.
0: Yeah.
2: 7 weeks from then, Washington's birthday. Mm. 5 months after that, 4th of July.
0: Well.
2: Half of next year gone already, and it isn't even Christmas yet.
0: Mm.
2: Time certainly flies, don't you think so?
0: Yes, I think so. Gracie, you forgot April Fool's.
2: I'm coming to you, Judge.
0: Thank you.
2: Thank you. Some people like Christmas, but personally, I like Labor Day much better than Easter on account of the Christmas trees.
0: Mm. You have Christmas trees on Labor Day?
2: Mm-hmm.
0: Then what will you have on Christmas?
2: Well, I'll take the same as you do, George. Only more ginger ale in mine.
0: I don't know what you're doing for Christmas, but I'm having a poor family for dinner.
2: Well, that's nice. We're having turkey.
0: Well, it's kind of different. It's stuffing, yes.
2: Yeah.
0: A lot of turkey stuffing.
2: You know...
0: Take it easy. Just give it up. Just speak right up.
2: Oh, God, let me talk.
0: Yes.
2: If it weren't for one thing, I could sit under the mistletoe and kiss Tony Martin to my heart's content.
0: And what's the one thing?
2: Well, who wants to spend a dime for mistletoe?
0: Well, Tony, Gracie's got a man on.
1: Gracie, let's cut that out. I don't want to start talking about kissing the minute I get down to work.
2: Well, that's what I say. Let's cut out the talk and get down to work.
0: In the first place, kissing is unhealthy. Isn't that right, Henry?
1: I don't know.
0: You don't know? You've never been kissed?
1: I've never been sick.
0: Is that so? Well, you certainly fooled me, because she looked bad.
2: Tony Martin, I'm going to teach you a lesson.
1: You mean you're going to fire me off this program?
2: Oh, worse than that. I'm going to make you act in my Christmas play. And I'm going to do it sometime pretty soon right now.
0: You're going to do a Christmas play sometime pretty soon right now?
2: Yeah, almost quicker than immediately.
0: Well, let's not act hastily.
2: Oh.
3: Well, honey, that's going to be swell, Gracie. Is it another historical play?
2: No, Ken. It's a sort of a kind of a special Christmas play I wrote called Dickens' Christmas Carol.
3: Oh. I must be wrong. I thought Dickens' Christmas Carol was written by Dickens.
2: That's what he thought, too.
0: That's what who thought, Dickens?
2: No, Carol. Christmas Carol.
0: Oh, yeah, I know him very well. A tall fellow with
2: him?
0: A face, he said.
2: Well, don't be silly, George. Christmas Carol isn't a him. It's a her.
0: A her?
2: Belle Carol's sister.
0: Oh, Belle Carol's sister, yes. Very cute, too. Gracie, who's who in the screwy play of yours?
2: You, George, you're playing the part of Scrooge, the stingy old miser.
0: Well, I don't think I'll be able to read the script because miser's sore.
2: Please,
0: I knew it was bad. I didn't like it. Oh, that's good. Thank you. All right, so I'm Scrooge.
2: Yeah, but we'll call you Scroogey Poogey.
0: Scroogey Poogey.
2: And boy.
1: Yeah.
2: Boy, you play the three ghosts.
0: The three ghosts, huh?
2: Mm-hmm.
3: Oh, I know. This is a ghost to ghost program, huh?
2: That's right, Ken. The Pacific Ghost, the Atlantic Ghost, and it just goes to show you.
0: And we all act in this play, huh?
2: Mm-hmm.
1: Oh, I know the play, Gracie. We're the three ghosts that come to haunt Scrooge.
2: Right, Tony. Ken,
0: yep.
2: You're the ghost of the past. Henry?
0: Yep.
2: You're the ghost of the present. And Tony?
1: Yes?
2: Yeah. Oh, no, wait a minute. Oh, Tony, you can't be the ghost of the future.
1: Why not?
2: Well, it's because of the way you've been behaving, I'm afraid you haven't got a future on this program.
0: Oh, I see.
2: Do you follow me, Tony?
1: Yes, I follow you, Gracie.
2: Well, you better stop following me, Alice. They'll get awfully angry.
0: Mm. All right, Gracie, and what part do you play?
2: I'm Mrs. Fezziwig.
0: Mrs. Fezziwig?
2: Yes.
0: Who is Mrs. Fezziwig?
2: Well, she's the wife of Mr. Fezziwig and the mother of all their fuzzy little toupees.
0: Fuzzy little toupees. Hair, hair. Mm. And what do you do in this play?
2: Well, as long as the boy's a ghost, I have to be the ghostess.
0: Ghostess? You mean you're a lady ghost?
2: No, a damn fool ghostess.
0: Henry, the music.

0: I'm always glad to talk on my favorite subject, Campbell's Chicken Soup. And if you can see the way Campbell's make it, you'd know why it's so extra delicious, just like the finest homemade chicken soup you ever tasted. Now, Campbell's use all the good tender meat of plump chickens, the kind of chickens you'd select for your own table. And they simmer the broth slowly until it's outstandingly delicious with chicken goodness. Outstandingly delicious flavor. That's what has made Campbell's Chicken Soup such a great favorite in so short a time. So much so that women everywhere are buying 3 times more than they did a short while ago. And the minute you taste it, I know you're going to be captivated, too. If you want to make an extra special hit for the family, just place before them Campbell's Chicken Soup. Don't put it off. Why not ask your grocer for it tomorrow? And now for Gracie Allen's masterpiece, Dickens' Christmas Carol. Conceived, written, directed, produced, released, presented, and sponsored by Gracie Allen.
1: Yeah, and I'm pretty, too.
0: Quiet.
1: Now remember, George, you're Scrooge the Miser.
0: Yes.
1: All your life you've hoarded jokes. And on Christmas Eve, the ghosts of the past, present, and future of radio come back to haunt you.
2: I see. They're still haunting for their jokes.
1: Yeah. And I'm Mrs. Fezziwig, the widow lady. And when the scene opens, you're at home in the attic, and I'm trying to get you to donate some jokes to the starving masters of ceremony.
2: Well, this is going
1: to
2: be a nice play.
1: Yeah. Ken the Cat.
2: All right.
0: Ebenezer Scrooge, the mean old miser of the airwaves, George Burns. Mrs. Loudspeaker Fezziwig, the nitwit of the network, Gracie Allen. The ghost of the past.
3: Oh!
2: Something he ate, I guess.
0: Ken Niles. The ghost of the present. Tony Martin. The ghost of the future. Henry King. Time, midnight, Christmas Eve. Curtain.
1: Are you ready, ghost?
0: Yes.
1: Music.
4: A haunting we will go. A haunting we will go. A haunting we will go.
1: Go ahead, George.
2: So this is Christmas Eve. Bah. And everybody's happy. Bah. I am not happy. They call me Ebenezer Scrooge, the joke miser. What fools people are to be happy on Christmas Eve. I sure feel sorry for all the poor masters of ceremonies on a cold night like this without a joke on their backs.
1: Scrooge, let me in. Let me in. This is Mrs. Fezziwig.
2: Come in and close the door. Close the door. It's chilly outside.
1: Well, Scrooge Poogie, if I close the door, will it make it warmer outside?
2: It's a nasty snowstorm outside. I'm chilled to the bone.
1: Well, it serves you right for going without a hat.
2: That's very funny, Mrs. Fezziwig. I'll put that away with the rest of my jokes. Jokes. Shades of Al Jolson, Mrs. Fezziwig. Do you see this ghostly figure wrapped in a sheet?
1: Oh, yes, good. It's either Mahatma Gandhi or a man without Mahatma coat and the vest.
2: Quiet. Speak, ghostly guest. Who are you? What brings you here?
5: Who am I? Where I play folks back in to hear my wife cracking on radio. I won renown. There's no use in guessing. My name I'm confessing.
6: Who?
5: The mayor of Texas.
2: Well, what brought you here?
5: I've come to haunt you, Scrooge, for stealing my jokes, you know?
2: You know? I don't believe you're ready, Canada. All I can see is an empty sheet.
1: Yeah, Eddie, where did you park your carcass?
2: Don't haunt me, Eddie. I'm Ebenezer Scrooge. Oh, Eddie, I'm an old man. Look at me. I'm all bent over.
5: Yeah, from lifting everybody's joke.
2: Oh, that's Ted Lewis?
5: Hush. You've stolen my best joke. I've got a goat in my house who hasn't got a nose.
7: Sleepy Hollow.
2: And who are you?
8: Hello again. I'm the ghost of Jack Benny. Yeah.
2: Sounds like the goat of Jack Benny. You don't look like Jack Benny.
1: Well, George, if you were dead as long as Tony Martin, you wouldn't look like Jack Benny either, if you know what I mean.
2: Yeah, I think I know what you mean.
8: Eddie Cantor. Well, Eddie, what are you doing all dressed up in a sheet?
5: Well, it's like this, Jack. This sheet has cut down the high cost of living. By wearing a sheet, I don't have to buy a suit, a collar, or a necktie. When I come home at night in a sheet, I'm ready for bed. When I wake up in the morning, I'm already in a sheet. And instead of expensive cleaning and pressing bills, I can have my sheet washed for 22 cents a pound. Ha! And don't I have to look for a collar button? No, no. Ha! You get it, Jimmy?
2: You can kill a cat, isn't it?
1: Oh, that was wonderful. wonderful, Ken. You ought to be able to give an imitation of Hop O' Mark.
0: Well, Gracie, Hop O' Mark can't talk.
1: I know.
0: Gracie, what's any canter got that I haven't got?
1: $5.
2: Well, Buck Benny, what do you want?
8: Scrooge, I'm here to haunt you. You stole my joke, a joke that I originated, a joke that made me famous. We've got a goat at our house without a nose. How does it smell?
5: Terrible, Jack. I use it on my program, too.
2: Quick, Mrs. Fezziwig, the pencil. It sounds like a new one. Jokes, jokes, jokes, jokes.
1: Ha, ha, ha.
7: Well, sort of a tacit. Well, who are you?
6: Good evening, folk. Welcome to Town Hall tonight.
1: Mr. Allen. Mr. Allen.
7: Well.
6: You cannot be down with an elephant, as the man in the kosher butcher shop used to say. I hope to kiss a pig if it isn't Portland Fezziwig.
2: Nice work, Kenray.
6: Yeah, I'm kind of surprised myself. I must be a mimic.
1: What?
2: You must be a mimic.
1: You're a mimic?
2: Mm.
1: You mean you haven't any red corpuscles?
2: Well, Freddie Allen, have you come to haunt me about the goat at your house that hasn't got a nose?
6: No, not only am I a comedian, I'm a clever writer. I switched that joke. We've got a nose at our house that hasn't got a goat.
2: Some twist. A nose that a nose without a goat?
1: Well, maybe it's Jimmy Durante.
2: Jimmy Durante, the nose miser.
1: Oh, wait. We've got a goat that's got a nose, but we've got a house that hasn't got a yard.
2: Well, if you've got a house that hasn't got a yard, how does the goat play?
1: Like Henry King.
2: The pencil. Jokes, jokes, jokes. What's that?
1: The ghost of Major Bo's gong.
2: Well, it didn't have a very good ring.
1: Well, you mind it? What do you want for nothing? The Westminster chime?
2: Oh, that's a very good joke, Mrs. Fezziwig, for this chime of the year.
1: Oh, careful, Scrooge. Giving away those jokes, they'll be calling you Good Chime Charlie.
2: Good Chime Charlie? That's a beauty.
8: Scrooge, before I go, you can do me a few favors.
2: Yes, Jack Benny. What favors would you like?

0: folks. Well, Freddy Allen, aren't you going back to town hall?
1: No, I'm going nuts.
2: Well, you're lucky, Fred. Everyone else has a long trip ahead of them.
0: Goodbye, Freddy.
1: Goodbye.
2: Tally-ho! Tally-ho!
0: Henry the Mule-Boy. Now Gracie will sing I Love You from Coast.

0: my bed. I don't mean Armstrong. I don't mean Henry. I mean some Kung Fu.
1: The makers of those fine comedy suits invite you to listen in and laugh with George Burns and Gracie Allen again next Wednesday. Meanwhile, remember that you can have the finest chicken soup you ever tasted simply by asking for Campbell's Chicken Soup. 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
4: 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The City Rock Collection, an installation, boulders in a nest of rose bushes and thorn shrub, appears in the usual grassy patches, once held down by crows and cackling human bodies, fidgeting with rolling papers and radio dials, wrapping in the respite of sunshine and branches, the silhouette an echo of Cascadian skyline falling and rising in curves and points at flashes of mockery, a landscape crushed by the albatross landing of stones thrown at the already stone. A traveling carnival of attempt interrupts the green horizon in tragic monument to misspent intent. From amidst the parable of bramble on edge rises an idea. We are all rolling and smoking and high, looking down on smokestack and barge. The whole story tells itself. Our reflection in the signs of the deaf economy, an unyielding and aloof parabola, obvious in the geography of rocks and hard-won graces.

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0: Come in. Welcome. I'm E.G. Marshall. I think I can say that one of the most asked questions and the most unanswered question of the 1980s and possibly the 1990s is this. Is there life on other planets? Out there, are there substantial thinking creatures who can at least match our intellect? If so, are they friendly or hostile? What do they look like? And will we be able to communicate with them? However, our tale today is not so much, is there intelligent life in outer space, but is there intelligent life right here?
1: Amos, look there. Quick. Between the moon and that tall tree. It's coming closer. What is it?
2: If this were the 4th of July instead of the 4th of December, I'd say it was a blue pinwheel gone crazy.
1: Amos, it's not spinning. It's lighting up the sky. Now it's moving off. Over the hill. It's gone. What was it?
2: Well, it could be a temperature inversion. It does that.
1: It's an unidentified flying object. You and I have just seen one.
0: Our mystery drama, The Man Who Saw Martians, was written especially for the Mystery Theater by G. Frederick Lewis and stars Jack Grimes. I'll be back shortly with Act One.

0: Some folks believe the most fascinating events can only happen to those who live in big cities. This is quite untrue, and today's Mystery Theater story will prove it. Extraordinary happenings will occur to those who live in Hudson Falls, a small town where a young man and a young lady sit on a porch glider of an evening.
1: Amos, I wish you wouldn't keep asking me. I haven't made up my mind.
2: Susan, when are you going to?
1: Don't you love gliders? I mean, they're so old-fashioned and sweet. Mother and Dad spooned on this when they were first married.
2: Well, I guess you're not going to give me a positive answer tonight.
1: Now that she's passed away, Dad never sits out here anymore.
2: Okay, I'll change the subject. I am being considered for the job of assistant editor to Harris on the newspaper.
1: I'm very pleased.
2: Well, I thought you'd be. That's why I had to come over and tell you.
1: I mean, I'm pleased Dad is taking such a personal interest in his newspaper. Becoming a publisher has given him something to do.
2: Doesn't he have any hobbies or friends?
1: Dad's never been close to people. He spent all his time making money and now buying the Hudson Falls Gazette. Money's been his only interest.
2: You know, Susan, we could give him something no money can buy. And I bet it'd give him a whole new lease on life.
1: We could?
2: A baby.
1: Amos, I haven't even agreed to marry you yet.
2: Okay, then what about it? I've been asking you for 2 years now.
1: Amos, I don't see myself married to you. Because I want to be married to someone who's going somewhere. What are you? A reporter on a small town newspaper. Even if you got to be editor-in-chief, it's going nowhere. You're not ambitious. And I don't want to go nowhere with you. Amos, look up there, quick. Between the moon and that tall tree. It's coming closer. What is it?
2: Today was the 4th of July instead of the 4th of December. I'd say it was a blue pinwheel firecracker gone crazy.
1: It's not that. It's not spinning. It's lighting up the sky and coming this way. It's moving off. It's going over the hill past the baseball diamond. It's gone. Amos, what was it?
2: Well, it could be a temperature inversion. It does that.
1: Temperature? What are you talking about? That was an unidentified flying object, and you and I have just seen it.
2: There is no such thing as UFOs, Susan.
1: You don't think they're possible?
2: Of course not. You mean a saucer with little green men on it?
1: I don't think you're being funny, Amos. The joke could be on you.
2: Well, whatever it was, it's worth a picture. Now, if I were the assistant editor, I'd ask Jack if he had his camera ready.
1: Jack? Jack who?
2: Jack Sperry. Remember him from high school? He always liked you. Anyway, he's been a freelance photographer, and he came back to Hudson Falls and joined the paper last week. He's sharing my place. Susan, whatever you think of me, I want you to know I love you. Even though you believe in visitors from outer space.
1: You're hopeless. You've got a closed mind. I can believe anything is possible. You can't. And that, my friend, is the difference between us.
3: Amos! Is that you? Wait till you see these shots I just developed.
2: Oh, doggone it. You smelled up the bathroom again, making it into a dark room.
3: Watch it. These blow-ups are wet.
2: You took these?
3: Yeah, just an hour ago. I was standing outside, and all of a sudden, I saw this big flying silver pie, 100 feet in diameter, windows all around it, come zooming over the hill. Look at this one. Not bad, huh? A little grainy, even though I opened her up as far as she'd go. But they were traveling, man. I'll bet you Harris will print these on the front page tomorrow.
2: Yeah, maybe. But the caption will read, "Fake or phony? Pixies play pranks."
3: Could be, but it'll liven up the Gazette. Hey, how'd you make out with Susan?
2: Oh, I didn't even get up to bat. You know, I've been asking her to marry me for 2 years now. And Jack, those shots you took, you know, we saw that thing flying around. Hey, Jack, I have an idea. Will you go along with it?
3: Well, if it doesn't get me fired.
2: Ah, if we do this right, it might even get you a promotion before you've been on the staff 2 weeks. What time is it, Jack?
3: Why, you're not planning to break any speed records in this old car, are you?
2: No, I just want to get to the top of this hill without being seen.
3: It's, 10:15. Oh, hey, where were you today? I looked for you at lunchtime.
2: I spent most of the day in the library.
3: Reading up on our, project, Operation Goofo?
2: Very funny. There's a whole shelf on UFO. People who've seen spacecraft, actually been on board. You know, you keep reading that stuff, you can get to believe someday it could happen to you. Tony, I didn't want to wait that long.
3: You really think what we're going to do is the only way to Susan's heart?
2: Well, I'm willing to gamble.
3: You think this whole jalopy will make it to the top of the hill?
2: Oh, she'd better. It's around that bend, then about 50 yards. If I don't make it to the top, then the whole plan falls through. Oh, now, Jack, when we get up there, we just got to hope that the brakes will hold so that she doesn't roll down the other side before we're ready.
3: Nice going.
2: Do you see anyone ahead coming up the hill towards us?
3: No, not a soul.
2: Okay, then let's get out on the double.
3: You are really going through with this?
2: I sure am. I can always take the bus to work.
3: Yeah, well, what about me?
2: When you show Harris the pictures you're about to take, you'll get a bonus big enough to buy 2 cars.
3: I'd never do this to make a girl marry me.
2: She said I'd never get anywhere, and I had no imagination. Well, we'll see.
3: This old bus of yours is a real beauty. How can you part with her?
2: Would you stop talking? Your camera loaded?
3: What do you think?
2: All right, now I'll release the handbrake. You push the car forward on your side. I'll push from mine. I just hope the steering wheel stays straight and we let her rip.
3: Okay, so she rolls downhill and crashes into some tree down there or into that stone fence.
2: And we run like the devil after her. I mess myself up with dirt and lie down somewhere near it like I was thrown from the wreck.
3: And I just take as many pictures as I can, right? How come I didn't get hurt?
2: We talked about this. You were riding with me. When the UFO ran us off the road, you had the presence of mind to jump clear right away. And because pictures are your business, your natural reflex was to take pictures of everything in sight. Now, once you got what you want, I'll hoof it to the nearest phone and I'll call old Horace Bailey and tell him what happened. That way Susan will hear about it first.
3: Gotcha.
2: Okay, now. One, two, three, push it! There she goes! Run after her!
4: That wasn't in the plan. She cracked up okay, but she's on fire.
2: Oh, darn it. I figured everything but that. What'll we do? Oh, okay. You jumped out. Remember that.
3: Uh-huh.
2: Now, I've got to get close to her and see if I can get singed to somehow make it look like I was inside when the UFO sideswiped.
4: Amos, you are not getting any closer to those flames.
2: Wait a minute. I know what. I'll take off my clothes, tie them to the end of a stick, and then poke them into the fire just to get them a little burned.
4: Oh, Amos, don't do it. She could explode again. It's not worth it. Forget it. Amos, you're not taking off your pants, too.
2: Everything I've got to make it look authentic.
4: I'm supposed to take pictures of this?
2: Not yet. Not until I singe the clothes and get them back on. That's the whole idea.
4: Amos, something is going to go wrong. Somebody is going to see the flames and we'll be mobbed. Amos, you're not taking off your shorts, too, are you?
2: Well, now, how's it going to look if my clothes are burned but my underwear isn't? Amos, where are you?
3: All this black smoke. He said I should keep taking pictures.
4: Amos, you okay? Amos, somebody pulled the alarm. They're sending a pumper.
2: Doggone it. My clothes fell off the stick right into the fire.
4: Are you okay? You didn't get burned?
2: No, it's all right. It'll make a better story. Jack, why aren't you taking pictures? This is what the UFO did to me.
4: Shots of you naked?
2: Don't worry about it. It can always be retouched.
4: Here they are. You better skedaddle.
2: Over here, you guys.
4: Amos, beat it. 2 firemen are coming. They've got a portable foam extinguisher.
5: Okay, stand back, you. Hey, you, taking the pictures. I mean you.
4: Hey, watch it. There's a man behind the burning car. Watch me aim that hose.
5: Here, stand back, Tony. Hey, you with the camera. Chuck, aim that foam higher, will you?
2: Hey, stop. Will you stop me? You're dropping me. Let me out of here.
5: Chuck! Turn your bulb down! Oh, look at him. Boy, if you ain't a sight, mister. What are you doing out here on this frosty night, naked as a jaybird, standing behind a burning car? You, warming your hands, mister?
6: Operator, I know it's late, but would you please keep ringing? It's an emergency. Mr. Bailey?
7: Who is this?
6: Mr. Bailey, this is Amos Jones. I've taken the liberty of calling you at this hour because I've been witness to an attack by a creature or creatures from outer space. It's an important news story.
7: You're holding that. Just hold it. Who is this?
6: Amos Jones. I work for you on the Gazette.
7: What time is it?
6: It's 4 a.m., sir. I was driving along and I was forced off the road by a UFO. It hit my car. I'm in the firehouse, sir.
7: In the firehouse? What are you doing there?
6: Well, they're looking for a pair of pants to fit me. I lost all my clothes in the fire. I was hit by a UFO, sir.
7: I heard you the first time. You weren't hit hard enough. Now, you be in my office in the morning, and you'd better be wearing pants.
0: Have you noticed how some people can't seem to do anything right, even on Mystery Theater? Here is Amos Jones, young reporter who tries to impress the girl he wants to marry by wrecking his car to make it appear he was attacked by some arsonist from outer space. Just how far does Amos think this stunt will get him? You have no idea the surprises that are in store for Amos and yourselves. I shall be back shortly with Surprising Act 2. Just because a young reporter fakes an encounter with a UFO doesn't mean that many haven't been sighted around the world. There are countless affidavits, published accounts, and sworn testimonies, not only of sightings, but by people who believe they have been taken aboard a flying saucer. Up in Hudson Falls, it was a week of notoriety and ballyhoo, the value of which did not escape publisher Horace Bailey.
8: Amos, I think we've got a tiger by the tail here. You've come up with some first-class, first-hand news, and we cannot let the story die away.
6: Oh, Mr. Bailey, I'm still shook up about that first encounter. When you see Susan, I hope you'll tell her that. I haven't been able to get a hold of her.
8: You were near death, my boy.
6: Yeah, when that extraterrestrial machine came down right on top of us and sideswiped us, I really thought that was the end.
8: Well, I, for one, would like to keep that story alive.
6: It came at me buzzing like a giant beehive, a streak of blue light. All those little windows in a saucer, 100 feet long, Mr. Bailey.
8: 100? The first story we sent across the wire, you said 50. Now, you shape up, boy. Now, which is it, 50 or 100? A good reporter remembers details.
6: Well, you try remembering with all those strange faces looking at you out of the portholes as that darn thing buzzes by.
8: This has just hit me. The tower on top of the Gazette building.
6: Hmm?
8: The one on the right side, we never put the water tank in it. Oh, ideal. Amos, I am turning the tower into an observatory, and in it, I'm installing a telescope and perhaps even an automatic camera. Push a button, and it keeps taking pictures. And you, Amos Jones, I am putting you in charge.
6: Well, that's very nice of you, Mr. Bailey. I've been meaning to ask.
8: You, Amos, will be our nightly watchman protecting our civilization. You had a question?
6: I didn't have any insurance on my car. I couldn't get collision because it's more than 5 years old.
8: By Monday, everything will be installed.
6: Well, do you think the Gazette could get me a replacement?
8: Well, I'll talk to the board. You know, a man like you who's in charge of his country's first privately endowed Center for Non-Terrestrial Study, NTS, should have transportation to return to his home at 5 in the morning.
6: You 5?
8: Duty roster, 5 p.m. to 5 a.m. Your watch, my boy.
6: You mean for me to spend my nights waiting for UFOs? When do I sleep?
8: In the day. This is for science, Amos. If these Martians, or whatever they are, like it here, they may start commuting. Who knows? He'll be back, and we will be ready.
6: Every night? Well, I think there ought to be a couple of people working in shifts. Don't you think I deserve a more normal schedule?
8: More normal than what?
6: It's Susan, Mr. Bailey, your daughter.
8: I know she's my daughter.
6: Well, when am I going to see her? She works days in that law office. I'll be working nights, so I figure I ought to get Saturdays and Sundays off.
8: Not to begin with, Amos. It's weekdays and weekends. Remember, Hitler always struck on a weekend. So did Napoleon. We can't relax our vigil for a moment.
3: Say, this is some great spot you have up here, Mr. Astronomer, in your telescopic tower.
0: No, cut it out, Jack.
3: No, I mean it. Hey, look at that telescope. What an observatory.
0: Oh.
3: I got a good deal for old man Bailey. Two cameras, automatic. So I've loaded one with triax, the other with infrared. You are so lucky.
6: Will you shut up? The whole crazy idea has boomeranged on me. I'm on duty here every single night.
3: Oh, that's a real shame.
6: Yeah, Susan won't talk to me on the phone. I don't know what's wrong. Here I go and cook up this whole scheme about UFOs that she was so excited about, and suddenly it's nothing doing.
3: You haven't seen her?
6: Saturday, Sunday, I call her. She's not home. I leave messages. Here it is Monday, and I'm on this cockamamie UFO watch. And what for? Now, what kook from outer space is going to fly by the village green of Hudson Falls to be observed and photographed? It's insane!
3: Gee, I'm sorry it worked out this way. Well, what can you do?
6: Well, there's got to be another sighting, that's what.
3: I'd like to hang around and take the pictures for you, but these cameras are a cinch. Just push the button, and you're in business.
6: Oh, no, these sightings are going to be in my head, Jack. You understand? I'll get action from Susan and old Horace Bailey. You see if I don't. Believe me, I'm not spending any more nights in an empty water tower just because Napoleon declared war on a weekend.
1: So this is where you and Amos live, Jack. It's a nice little apartment.
3: No, we managed to keep out of each other's way. Susan, what I was saying on the way over is, do you think it's fair? I mean, Amos feels like Napoleon banished to St. Helena.
1: Do we have to talk about Amos? You asked me here to come see your portrait work, and I'm really into photography.
3: Oh, I'll have him out in a minute, Susan. Oh, if you like some white wine, just help yourself. You see, I've been taking portraits for a heck of a long time, and... here we are. Now, this is the folder I'd like you to see. I'll set the pictures flat on the table. Take your time.
1: These are beautiful. I had no idea.
3: Well, newspaper work is just for now to support myself until I've got enough solid good prints to, get me an agent or interest a gallery. Photographs are really big now. While you're looking, I just have to talk about Amos.
1: Famous Amos.
3: Now, I'm not kidding, Sue. He's had a raw deal, and so I was thinking, could you put in a word with your father?
1: What word?
3: Well, make him understand that being cooped up in an old water tower just waiting for a UFO to heave into view is a waste of time.
1: Do you really believe he was attacked by a flying saucer, and so his car burst into flames?
3: Why, it was there, wasn't it?
1: Loyal Jack was there. That doesn't answer my question.
3: Well, what do you think? Amos made it up? What about the pictures I took?
1: Your pictures show a car on fire and Amos running around in his birthday suit. There isn't a UFO anywhere.
3: Well, of course not. The thing had gone by then. Is that why you don't answer when Amos calls? You don't believe it?
1: This whole Center for Non-Terrestrial Study is a joke. I'll make a deal with you. I won't say I think you may be in cahoots with Amos if you take me to the Founders Day picnic tomorrow.
3: Okay, I guess so.
1: You do that, and I'll keep my suspicions to myself.
3: Susan, you are the prettiest blackmailer I ever met. But I still want you to remember, Amos is my friend.
6: Good morning, Mr. Bailey. I've got something important to report.
8: Yes, good morning, Amos. You have? You saw another flying saucer?
6: Oh, better than that. One of them landed on the village green last night, and They took me inside it.
8: Amos, go, Amos, you don't mean it. It took you inside. What was it like?
3: Well, I've written the entire story down here, and I want you to read it very carefully.
8: Hold everything. Hello, Miss Mergenweiler, get me Harris. Here, now, let me have a look at your copy. Two men, pink suits, gray faces, led me into ship, windows all around, doors, oval shaped, strange symbols on door. Amos, I can't believe I'm reading this. Place me onto golden table, tube fastened to middle of my body, strap me down, table spinning. It's too much, Amos. It's too much for a mere mortal to comprehend.
6: Well, I underwent an unusual flowing feeling, Mr. Bailey. It's hard to explain in our words. Then the table stopped. It's all written down there. Then they let me get up. And one of them said, "It worked." And the other one said, "We'll get them all now. All of them."
8: What did they mean?
6: Well, I would say, those who were sent from outer space...

0: only watchman ready to give the alarm if we're invaded.
1: Nice try. Amos isn't protecting anybody. Come on.
0: How can you say that when he risked his life last night being forced on board a spacecraft?
1: One that didn't make a dent on the green? You don't think it's strange that no one else in town saw it land?
2: Look, Sue, I said I'd take you to the picnic. We've eaten all the sandwiches, we finished off the beer, I've got a couple of rolls of film I have to develop and print, so if you don't mind, I'll be on my way.
1: Okay, Jack. I'm sorry we don't seem to get along.
2: Sue, we could, believe me. But so long as there's Amos, we can't.
0: Hey, Amos. Okay if I come in? I know it's late, but you're on duty.
3: Well, I'm playing solitaire, or I deal you a hand.
0: Amos, this thing is kind of snowballing. Aren't you afraid it'll get out of hand?
3: Civilization, as we know it, is being threatened, if that's what you mean.
0: Did Horace Bailey tell you the call he got from Washington?
3: No, I haven't seen the old man for 2 weeks. Not since I handed him my eyewitness account. I've been too busy.
0: The White House is impressed with your early warning system for UFO attacks.
3: And I expect there'll be public recognition of my efforts.
0: Amos, hey, come off it. We know this whole magilla about you being taken aboard a spacecraft is so much baloney.
3: Oh, we know that, do we? Don't put your head in the sand, Jack. The only way we can gear ourselves to combat an invasion from enemy planets is for everyone to hate space. Now, did you hear me? Quote, hate space, unquote.
0: I know. I've seen nothing but hate space billboards and bumper stickers. I gotta hand it to you. You sure know how to get publicity. Hate space. You know, you almost have me believing it.
3: Well, don't you, Jack? I know you've been dating Susan, and that's why I haven't got a chance with her. You're the reason. So when you come up to my observatory and say, Amos, don't you trust me? My answer is, no, I don't.
0: Okay, I get the message. I thought you'd let me explain, as an old friend.
3: Nice try, old buddy. But our friendship is off.
0: I don't believe it.
3: It's because I'm cooped up here night after night. I'm imagining a flying saucer just landed on the roof.
0: Get the someone's pulling a stunt.
4: It's no stunt, Mr. Jones. Huh?
3: Who are you? How did you get in here so fast?
4: The answer to your question is one you are not capable of understanding. My name is Smith. You may call me Mr. Smith.
3: Why are you dressed like that? A suit? No pockets. It's like you're wearing a flannel skin.
4: You should also take note, Mr. Jones, that I have only one eye in the middle of my forehead and no mouth. You are hearing what I say from a sender receiver on top of my head.
3: What is this? Is this some game or something? Are you trying to scare me? Because I want you to know that I don't scare easily.
5: If you ask me, Amos has opened a Pandora's box. Check your mythology, and you'll find that Pandora was sent to Earth by the god Zeus and fooled Epimetheus into thinking the box was a wedding present from the gods. On their wedding night, Pandora opened the box, and out flew clouds of death, disease, and destruction throughout the world, which is how we came by them. Only one good thing remained inside Pandora's box, and that was hope, which is all I can offer you when I return shortly with Act 3. It didn't turn out exactly as Amos Jones had figured it. You see, Amos wanted to marry the boss's daughter, Susan. Susan believed in the unbelievable, and so, to impress her, Amos concocted stories of having met men from outer space. And now, poetry has become truth. Amos has actually been visited by an unearthly person, a Mr. Smith, a real non-terrestrial, with one eye.

0: no ears or mouth, yet an ability to hear and speak.
1: You ask, Mr. Jordans, why I am dressed in this fashion. This is not my clothing, what you call gray flannel. It is my skin.
2: Sure, a funny-looking get-up.
1: You're doing very well in masking your fears, but let me assure you, I am not here to frighten you.
2: Well, what do you want from me?
1: A great deal, I'm afraid, Mr. Jones. You have done all our interplanetary cousins a great injustice, and by extension, yourselves.
2: I have?
1: You have. Through some extraordinary chance perception, you have been able to describe a great many of our life support and travel systems. However, because humans are basically ignorant, you have created a monster. You have painted us as desiring the Earth's annihilation. And before I and my brothers return from whence we came, you will have to publicly forswear your hate space jingoism and admit to the world you told untruths. You manufactured outright lies.
2: It was all a mistake. It snowballed. You see, there's this girl, Susan.
1: Unless you reverse completely the falsehoods you have maligned us with, we shall change the angle of the sun so that your world is burned to a crisp instantly.
2: Oh, you wouldn't. Would you?
1: And not an atom or an electron in any of the galaxies would be any the wiser. Your planet will never be missed.
2: What? You couldn't, Mr. Smith. 5,000 years up in smoke?
1: Jones, we are a proud and peaceful race. You are the troublemakers and the warriors. For centuries, we have been hopeful you would have come to your senses and we could join you and show you how to attain peace and plenty. Space, Mr. Jones, is not to be hated, but loved.
2: No. Okay, the ball is in my court. I've got to figure out a way of stopping what I started.
1: You work on it, and let's see some progress when we return tomorrow night at this same time.
2: You're going now?
1: For a little cruise and survey. Would you care to have a look aboard before we leave?
2: Who, me? Inside of one of those things? No, thank you.
1: Too bad.
2: Yeah, well.
1: It's an experience not unlike the one you dreamed up, but without a gold table. By the way, these automatic cameras can only photograph what was made or born or grown on your planet. Nothing else.

0: Did you see it?
1: Of course I did.
0: Amos, I was working late. I look out my window, and there's this big orange thing whizzing off the roof, shooting out blue flames. What were they doing here, Amos?
1: One of them came to see me.
0: Did you get his picture?
1: I'm just checking now. Now, the automatic shutter seems to have melted.
0: My boy, you were very brave indeed, considering how dangerous these creatures are.
1: Mr. Bailey, I'm afraid I made a big mistake. I'd like to go on record as saying space people, those from galaxies beyond, are not harmful. They mean us no harm. They're good people. And to hate space would be a catastrophe, a national calamity. They would like to be friends. They'd like to help us.
0: We don't need any help like that. Anyway, it's out of my hands. Washington knows the whole story. If I were Washington, I'd ring this town with anti-aircraft guns and a fleet of fighter planes, so if they ever come back, we will be ready for them. Hello?
2: Is that you, Amos? Amos, you've done it again. I was in the park with Sue, and we saw a UFO set right down on the roof of the Gazette building. How'd you do it, Amos? It's fantastic.
0: Who is this?
2: It's Jack. Who's this?
0: This is Mr. Bailey, and are you Jack the photographer who works for me?
2: Yes, sir, that's me. Where's Amos?
0: He's right here, and you wish to talk to him.
2: No, I just wanted to let him know that I saw it.
0: Well, so did I, and I'm up in the observatory with him. Now, you better come up here, Jack. Your cameras didn't work. They got jammed or melted or something. Step on it.
1: Mr. Bailey, if we don't tell the truth that there are great people, a kind people, and that I lied about them, if I can't get the people to believe that, they're going to blow us right out of the galaxy. It's the end.
0: Amos, I think you're somewhat overwrought. Now, it's a great strain meeting enemies from out there. Now, you just let me take care of all the details from here on in. Okay?
3: Jones?
1: I must have dozed off. Mr. Smith?
3: So you're still up here in the tower?
1: Mr. Smith, where have you been? I've been a nervous wreck for a week. You said you'd be back the next day.
3: Mr. Jones, we wanted to give you time to make the necessary repairs to our reputation, but I'm afraid time wasn't on our side.
1: Mr. Smith, you've got to believe me. I went on the air, on television, I gave newspaper interviews, but I don't seem to be able to stop that hate space movement I started.
3: We've waited a long time, and our patience is very thin. Every 5 centuries when we return, nothing has changed. Humans still prefer trouble as a way of life.
1: You're not going to move the sun, are you? Give us a break.
3: Mr. Jones, you will come with us.
1: Now? On board your ship? Well, where are you taking me?
3: For a little ride.
1: Don't you see, by taking me away from Earth in this spacecraft, you ruin any chance you might ever have of getting your message across.
3: I'll say this for your species. You never stop arguing and you never stop trying. But, Jonesy, when you die, what happens then? We're back where you began, and you began in the cave days. Of course, if you married and had children, word could be passed along.
1: There's only one girl I would marry, and she won't have me.
3: This young lady, where is she now?
1: Probably sitting on her front porch with Jack on the same porch glider we used to sit on.
3: What is the address?
1: You're going there? Well, you'd never set this saucer down in her backyard. It's too small. I'll tell you what, though. There's a little league ballpark about a half a block away from Susan's house. You could land there.
4: I feel sorry for Amos. I really do.
5: It's all my fault. Oh, look. Did you see that blue flash in the sky? It's gone now. Disappeared behind those trees.
4: It's northern lights or temperature inversions. Take your pick.
5: You sound like Amos did the first night we saw it.
4: When I wanted to talk about him, you didn't. Now, I don't, and you still do.
1: Ah, hello, Jack. Susan?
5: Amos, you scared me. What do you mean, creeping up on us in the dark like this?
1: Jack, there's a gentleman in back of the house who'd like to meet you.
4: Oh, well, bring him around.
1: Well, he's a stranger and a little shy. I'll walk you back to him.
4: Okay. Susan, I'll be back soon.
5: Amos, what are you doing here? Where is Jack?
1: Well, he's talking to this party.
5: What's going on back there? I hear strange sounds. I can't quite make out.
1: Well, why don't you come back with me and see?
5: You're being so mysterious.
1: It's actually a little further up the street, in the baseball diamond. How are you and Jack getting along?
5: We're good friends. Oh, Amos, why did you go through all that hocus-pocus?
1: You don't really believe I've ever been in touch with those from outer space, do you?
5: Amos, I really cared for you before all this. Now, where is Jack? Jack? Are you over there?
1: I think he's just behind this big clump of pines.
5: Amos, why didn't you tell me? It's a real UFO. It's tremendous.
1: And those flashing blue lights means it's about ready to take off.
5: I can't believe my eyes.
1: I'd like you to meet my friend, Mr. Smith, who's in charge of this expedition.
3: How do you do, Susan? She has fainted. You'd better hold on to her, Mr. Jones. That is the young lady.
1: Susan, are you all right?
3: I have noticed over the centuries, Earth females appear to feel a weakness in their legs and a cloudiness over their eyes when they see us for the first time. It's the lack of mouth and ears, I expect. And to hear a faceless creature speak.
5: Oh, please. Excuse me, Mr.
3: Smith.
5: I was unprepared for the truth.
3: Yes, I see. Well, Mr. Jones, you can prepare the lady. Goodbye, friends. I hope the next time we arrive on your planet, your civilization will be, shall we say, more civilized.
4: Where am I?
3: Your name is Jack, is it not?
4: Yes. Oh, my God. Is this a nightmare or is this for real?
3: To answer your first question, Mr. Jack, take a look out at the porthole nearest you. Do you see? We are climbing upward. The sun is rising with us.
4: You're kidnapping me.
3: Not at all. On our planet, you will have eternal life.
4: Why me?
3: And it seemed to us you were complicating matters between Mr. Jones and Miss Susan, and we required them to mate and produce offspring. A matter of spreading a belief. But you will be helpful to us.
4: How?
3: It's a sample of today's Earthling to study.
4: Will I ever get back home again? To Hudson Falls?
3: Certainly. We are not barbaric. We do plan to pay another visit to your world in a few hundred years, Earth time. By then, we would hope hatreds of all kinds will have died. We can wait. We are a patient people.
6: It's an axiom that we hate some persons because we do not know them, and we will not know them because we hate them. Is our tale that much a fantasy, or is it perhaps a disguised fact? It could all happen. Somewhere in space, there could be those of superior ideals who are right this moment, watching us and waiting for the day when we might all join hands for a better life. I shall return shortly. Years ago, the Roman poet Lucretius wrote, "Nature is not unique to the visible world. We must have faith that in other regions of space, there exist other Earths inhabited by other people and animals. In 1500 A.D., the astronomer Copernicus had the same idea. And 1,000 years later, the great philosopher Bruno agreed. But society disagreed, and in 1600, Bruno was burned at the stake. My point is, who knows how many light years ago the Columbus of the cosmos may have started for your doorstep. Our cast included Jack Grimes, Jada Rowland, Russell Horton, and Earl Hammond. The entire production was under the direction of Hyman Brown. And now, a preview of our next tale.
7: I was born under a lucky star. I am the seventh son of a seventh son. I am destined to be rich. The seventh son of a seventh son. According to all the legends...
8: Mendel, I said goodbye.
9: Stan.
10: Huh? What?
9: Your money or your life?
10: What are you saying?
9: Your money or your life?
10: Go ahead, take my life.
9: I'm not joking.
10: And I am? Look, my friend, you gave me a choice. I chose.
9: I'm warning you.
10: I don't have any money, so it has to be my life.
9: What do you mean you don't have any money? Everybody has to have something.
10: Nothing.
9: But don't tell me you have nothing at all.
10: Not a copper penny. So go ahead, shoot.
6: This is E.G. 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

0: Next week, Phil is going on a tour of one-night personal appearances. He's quite excited about it, and as we look in on the Harris home, Alice, William, and the children are questioning him about the trip.
1: Phil, is it true that you're going to play 3 weeks of one-nighters?
2: That's right, honey. The lucky citizens of 21 American cities are going to see Phil Harris in the flesh. No other public can make that statement.
3: Who's going to appear in the act with you, Daddy?
2: Oh, I'm taking some very good talent with me, Phyllis. Rochester's going to do the dancing, and then there's a girl singer named Vivian Blaine, and I've also
4: there, Father. Back up a little. What does this Vivian Blaine look like?
2: Honey, how should I know? I never look at another woman. I heard her sing. She sounded good, and I hired her. I didn't look at her. I just listened to her.
5: Alice, Miss Blaine is a pretty little blonde with blue eyes and the cutest little mole on her left shoulder.
2: She's a tall redhead with green eyes, and the mole is on her right shoulder.
4: I thought you just listened to her.
2: So I got very observant ears.
3: Who else is in the act, Daddy?
2: Well, there's me, my band, Miss Blaine. Rochester and some tired violinist.
3: What's his name?
2: I don't know, Yasha Benny or something. I discovered him at the railroad brakeman's ball. The poor old man was sitting there sobbing his heart out.
3: What was wrong with him?
2: He was going nuts trying to play a square dance in a round house. Oh, Filthy, those things roll out of your mouth like pearl juice. Hey, I gotta use that one in my act.
5: Oh, well, let's get him a booth at the farmer's market. He's popping the corn tonight.
2: Now, Willie, careful what you say about me or I'll tell everybody.
5: Tell them what?
2: That you've been cheating in your sewing class. You'll flunk if they find out that your mother's doing all your hem-stitch homework. I'll happen to be terrific because I'm a terrific comedian. Alice, you saw me at that benefit I did for the policeman's ball. When I told them jokes, I laid them in the aisle.
4: You laid a few on the stage, too. Look, Phil, if you're going to be on the road for 21 days, please be careful. You know how those musicians like to drink.
2: Yes, I know. Those boys will be the despair of me yet. How they can... Damn, the horrid stuff is beyond me. I sipped a teaspoonful the other night just to try
4: and see... Thank you, Carrie Nation. Look, Phil, all I ask you to do is be careful and behave yourself.
2: Oh, set your mind at ease, dear. I knew you'd be worried about it, so I'm taking a chaperone with me.
4: Who?
2: Frankie.
4: This is a chaperone?
2: Yeah, you see, Remley's going to be the troop mother. He's taking care of all the business and social arrangements, and he's been looking up... Uh-oh, there's the doorbell. Come in. Oh, hiya, Frankie.
6: Curly, did you know that if you add a jigger of paint remover to a pony of hair tonic and let it come to a slow boil, it's like having a hot martini?
2: That was our troop mother that said that.
4: He's going to be your chaperone, huh?
6: That's right, Alice. You just leave your husband in my capable hands, and I'll see to it that he leads the good life. I shall stand as a shining beacon to those who might get off their course and are in danger of being dashed on the rocks of temptation.
2: You better trim your wick, Dad. I think the lamp in your lighthouse went out.
4: All right, fellas, take it easy. I want Phil to lead a regular life when he's on the road. None of those all-night poker games. I want him to get enough sleep, and I want him to eat his meals on time. Breakfast at 9, lunch at 12, and dinner at 6.
6: Righto. I'll see to it that he's in bed by 8. Oh,
4: don't overdo it. He doesn't have to be in bed by 8.
6: If he's going to have breakfast at 9, he should have at least 1 hour.
4: One hour, sweet? Well,
1: What are you boys going to be doing all night?
2: Working, of course. Me and the boys have to write new arrangements and rehearse them. I don't think I'll even have time to sleep at all. I guess I'll just have to have my breakfast served in my room at 9.
6: Curly, you can't do that.
2: Why not?
6: You get oatmeal all over the cards.
1: What cards?
2: Oh, Frankie and me have worked out some card stunts for the band. You know, like they do in the football games. Now, at a signal from me, the boys in the string section hold up their cards, and it spells out the name of the father of our country, James C. Petrillo. And then the brass section holds up their cards, and it forms a beautiful picture of Abraham Lincoln.
1: This may seem like a stupid question, but why do you have Lincoln's picture over Petrillo's name?
2: Politics. It makes him happy to think he looks like Honest Abe.
6: You finished, Curly?
2: Yeah.
6: As I was saying, you'll get oatmeal all over the cards. You can't play poker with a sloppy
2: Please, deck. Frankie, will you? This is strictly a business trip. We should be making plans for the tour right now.
6: I'm making plans. That's why I'm here. I want to borrow 2 suitcases.
2: How much hair tonic do you plan to take? What do you need 2 suitcases for?
6: I'm taking 10 suits.
2: You ain't got 10 suits.
6: We'll have, as soon as I borrow 9 of yours.
2: Remley, you ain't getting none of my clothes, and you're not getting my suitcase either. I only have 2 suitcases.
6: But, Curly, what am I going to pack my stuff in?
2: Put hangers in your guitar case.
6: Where'll I put my guitar?
2: What guitar? That case is a decoy, and you know it.
1: Phil, if you're going to be on the road for 21 days, you'll have to take a lot of clothes. Why don't you buy a trunk?
2: I thought about that, honey, and it's a good idea, but I don't use a trunk very often. I hate to spend a lot of money for one. Those things are very expensive.
6: Not if you know where to go, Curly. Why spend a lot of money on an expensive trunk when you could pick up a cheap one?
2: Yeah, but where can I go to buy a cheap trunk?
6: What are you asking me for?
2: Hallelujah, he finally ran out of guys. So you don't know a guy who sells cheap trunks, huh?
6: No. But I know a guy who knows a guy. This guy he knows runs a second-hand store off Main Street. He's got some great buys, Curly. Why don't we get down and look at him?
2: All right, I can't lose nothing by looking. Come on, Frankie, I'll go with you.
6: Yeah, all right.
1: Phil, don't buy anything unless it's in good condition.
2: I won't. We'll be back home soon, honey.
1: Oh, well. While they're gone, it'll give me a chance to tune the piano. Sounds good. I think I'll try it.

0: Oh, Remley, I don't like the looks of this store. It's in an awful tough neighborhood.
1: No, don't let appearances fool you. Look at the beautiful merchandise they have in the showcase.
0: Merchandise? Brass knuckles, blackjacks, burglar tools, bulletproof vest, and a Thompson submachine gun.
1: Yeah. They carry a complete line of sporting goods.
0: Well, it's nice of you to bring me to the Abercrombie and Fitch of the underworld. I appreciate it, old boy.
1: Right.
0: Look, Frankie, I don't want to trade here.
1: Curly, you got nothing to worry about. My friend said this is a perfectly legitimate place. Here comes the clerk.
2: Howdy, gents. What can I do for you?
1: Are you Eddie Miller?
2: Maybe and maybe not. Who wants to know?
1: My name is Remley. Ben Duffy sent me.
2: You mean light-fingered Bennett of BBD and O-Mob? Well, what's on your mind, John?
0: Oh, look, I want you to do me a favor.
2: Sure, what's the beef? You want your fingerprints removed? Or, maybe a hot gun disposed of?
0: No, look, mister,
2: hey, if you'll just step into the jewelry department, I'll saw the bracelets off of you.
0: Well, don't you think you ought to take the bullet out of my hip first?
2: Okay, you wait here. I'll go get the pliers.
0: Wait a minute, Frankie. I ain't getting no place with this guy. Go ahead and talk to him.
1: Hey, Eddie, all we want is a trunk.
2: Well, why don't you say so? I got a used trunk right here that's a great buy. I bought it off of a retired smuggler.
1: That looks nice. We got to take a lot of stuff with us. Is it roomy?
2: Is it roomy? This was built to hold 12 large trays of diamonds or 2 medium-sized Chinamen.
0: I'm not taking any... Hey, wait a minute. If I could get 2 of my musicians in there, I could save a little cabbage.
1: Curly. You're getting wild.
0: Quiet, Ching Lee. Now step inside there and try it for size. And if you squat a little, I think you can get your guitar case in, too.
1: There's one thing I can't stand. It's a wise alien smuggler.
0: Hey, Miller, hey. There's a beautiful piece of merchandise. This trunk belongs to... Who's that belong to?
2: Oh, that trunk there. Yes, that is beautiful, isn't it? That trunk belonged to Louis Moretti. Oh, that was a classy guy. He was public enemy number 1 3 years in a row.
1: Hey, I read about him. Ain't he the guy that disappeared and nobody knows what happened to him?
2: That's right. A couple of hoods brought his trunk in and I can let you have it real cheap.
0: How much?
2: Well, I can let you have it for as much as how much you got with you.
0: Well, all I have is $25.
2: You got $75.
0: How did you know?
2: I frisked you when you come in. Here's your wallet back. I already took the payment out.
0: I like your way of doing business. That's very fine. But this is a beautiful trunk, and I'll take it. Here's my card with my name and address. Look, send it right away because we'll need it in a hurry.
2: Don't,
0: let's go.
2: Don't
0: send
2: you
0: it right
2: worry.
0: Out.
2: It'll be over to your place before you can say J. Edgar Hoover. Hey, Joe.
3: What do you want, boss?
2: Deliver this trunk to this address.
3: Should I empty it out first? I've been throwing some junk in here.
2: What kind of junk?
3: Rags, old clothes, and that broken store dummy.
2: Well, can't we use that dummy?
3: Ah, the head's cracked and the arms and legs are busted.
2: Well, leave it in there. Take it over the way it is and let Harris get rid of the dummy.
4: This certainly is a gorgeous-looking trunk for $75. How's it fitted on the inside, Phil?
0: I haven't looked inside yet.
4: Where did you buy it?
0: In a shop on Skid Row Boulevard.
4: Phil, how can you buy anything down there? It's probably stolen goods.
0: Alice, please. The clerk told me the name of the man who formerly owned it. He was a prominent public figure.
5: 3 years in a row.
0: All right.
4: I wouldn't be a bit surprised if it belonged to some thug.
0: Alice, I'll have you know that this trunk belonged to a very well-traveled gentleman. Now, just look at the labels on it. He's been to San Quentin. Alcatraz. La Veenworth. And Sing Sing.
1: That's in China. He's also been to France. Here's one from the Bastille.
4: And here's a label from Tehachapi. Why, that's a woman's prison.
0: Oh, his wife travels, too.
4: Phil Harris, to whom did this trunk belong?
0: Well, it belonged to Louis Moretti. The cops think somebody did away with him, so he won't need the trunk no more.
4: Oh, you shouldn't have bought a gangster's trunk. Oh, well. If you'll excuse me, I have to go upstairs and sandpaper the bedposts. See you later.
0: Okay, honey, we'll... Sandpaper the bedpost? Well, I guess she's been getting splinters in her feet.
1: She's been doing some very strange things lately.
0: All right. Let that be as it may. We better start packing. Now, Frankie, hand me some of those musical arrangements while I open the trunk.
1: Yeah, okay.
0: I'm anxious to see what this looks like on the inside. Hey, this looks... Ah!
5: Remley, Remley, help!
1: What's the matter, Curly? What happened?
0: I
1: Take it easy. You're as pale as a ghost. Look at your eyes. All the blood's drained out of them. Now, what's wrong?
5: Remley, in the trunk, a nude stiff.
1: What?
5: A corpus delicacy.
1: Oh, don't be silly. Let me see that. Curly, who's your house guest?
0: Well, don't ask me. I didn't invite him. He looks like he might be a friend of Willie's. Oh, Remley.
1: Curly, I bet I know who it is. That must be Louis Moretti in there. That must be where he disappeared to.
0: Frankie, I'm going to call the police.
1: Drop that phone. Cops will think we did it.
0: Yeah. Well, let's take this trunk back to that store.
1: That's even worse. If his gang catches us with this, they'll knock us off.
0: Well, then what are we going
1: to
0: do?
1: There's only one thing we can do. We'll have to give the trunk to somebody that's going on a trip.
0: Don't be silly. Who do we know that's going on a trip?
6: Hiya, fellas, to bring the groceries.
0: Well, if it ain't Julius Bon Voyage, and don't forget to write a Bruzio.
1: Hey, you'll have a wonderful trip, kid. We got a brand new trunk for you, and it's all packed. Take it and get going.
6: Get going where?
0: How about Istanbul?
1: Yeah, Turkey's nice this time of the year now that the chestnut dressing's in bloom.
6: I don't want to go to Turkey.
0: Then how about Hawaii? Beautiful Hawaii. Land of enchantment, where the palm trees sway in the breeze and the hula dancers sway in a different place. And the Homa Homa Nuka Nuka Apawa go swimming by.
6: Cut it out! I don't want to go to Hawaii.
0: You don't, huh? I got just the place for you. Spain with its beautiful black-eyed senorita. Drumming guitars and romance neath every balcony. Castanets gaily clicking.
6: I ain't going to Spain, neither.
0: You don't like Spain. You can stop now, Carmen. Say, Julius, have you ever thought about going to China?
6: No.
0: Well, think about it. China, land of mystery. Where the geisha girls dance to the strains of the mandarin. China, land of the midnight sun.
6: That's the North Pole.
0: The North Pole, land of the Eskimo.
1: Button up your overcoat when the wind is free.
0: Remley, what are you doing?
1: As close as I can get to Eskimo music.
6: Oh, these guys have been on the wagon too long. Their little brains are getting dehydrated. What's the matter with you?
0: There's nothing the matter with us. We just want to give you this trunk.
6: Why are you so anxious to get rid of this trunk? What do you got in it?
0: There's nothing in it, is there, Frankie?
1: Of course not. There's no dead body in there.
0: Thank you, my friend Irma. How stupid can you get, Remley?
6: You got a body in there, Mr. Harris? Who's bo- Wait a minute. Where's Miss Faye? What did you do with her?
0: Julius, you don't think that...
6: You fiend! How could you do such a thing to her after she supported you all these years?
0: Look, Julius, I tell you, it's not Miss Faye. It's Louis Moretti.
6: The missing gangster?
0: Yes, anybody found with this trunk is going to get into a lot of trouble.
6: And you were kind kind enough to want to give it to little me.
0: Well, I didn't want anyone to find it here because... Oh, there's the door. Now, remember, Julius, don't say a word about this to anyone. If any of his gang finds out that I've got his body, I'm liable to get knocked off. Now, quiet. Come in. Oh, how do you do, sir?
7: Don't nobody move. Stand where you are. I got you covered, sweetheart.
0: Well, if it ain't Sam Spade. Come on in, Sammy. Have a
7: Shut up. I'm a friend of Louis Moretti's. I heard you got his trunk, and I want to take a look at the inside, sweetheart.
0: Well, what for? There's nothing in there, is there, Frankie?
1: No.
6: Now ask me, sweetheart.
0: Julius, will you keep quiet?
7: Leave the little ape alone. I got reason to believe you guys did away with Louis Moretti.
0: Who, me? What are you talking about? That's ridiculous. I'm no gangster. I'm a respectable citizen. I'm Phil Harris.
7: Is that right, kid? Is he Phil Harris?
6: Yeah, that's Phil Harris. Alias Philzy the Fink.
0: Julius!
6: Alias Windy Wonga.
0: Now stop it.
6: Alias Pretty Boy Harris.
0: I am no... Well, I have been called that on occasion.
7: If you're such a tough hood, how come I never heard of you?
6: He's from out of town. He was sent here by the Detroit mob to knock off Louis Moretti.
7: Who's this other guy?
6: Trigger Happy Remley. He was sent here to rub you out.
1: No, pay no attention to this dead end kid, mister. He's just trying to start something.
0: Yeah, that kid's lying.
7: Yeah, well, we'll soon find out. I'm going to open that trunk, and if I find Louis' body in there, I'm going to...
0: You ought to do something about that stuttering.
1: Yeah, put some pebbles in your mouth and go down to the ocean. Try to talk into the...
7: Shut up!
0: Now, look, now, mister, you're only wasting your time because there's nothing in that trunk but a lot of dirty rags.
1: And old clothes.
6: And Louis Moretti.
7: I thought so. All right, back up against that wall, all here. Looks like I'm dealing with a tough mob. I ain't taking no chances. First one that moves gets it.
4: Oh, Phil, here's a few things I think you ought to take on your trip.
7: Well, I'll be a trustee's uncle if it ain't Ma Barker. Get over there with your three boys, Ma.
4: Don't you order me around and take your hat off when you're in my house.
7: But I'm...
4: And stop dropping ashes on my rug. I just had it cleaned.
7: Hey, look, lady.
4: And give me that cat pistol.
0: Alice.
4: Phil, how many times have I told you I don't want you and your friends playing cowboy and Indians in the living room?

0: all this nonsense about?
1: Well, my pal Louis Moretti's bunny is in that trunk.
0: Oh. Today you boys are playing cops and robbers, huh? There's nothing in this trunk, and I'll show you.
1: Alice, don't do it, I tell you. Don't.
0: I'm gonna do it. Oh, Phil, for heaven's sake, where did you get this thing?
1: Is it him?
0: There's nothing in here but a silly-looking dummy.
1: That's Louis.
0: It's a broken store dummy made of wax.
2: A store dummy? Is that all that is? And I thought it was... Oh, what a relief. I told you, mister, there was no body in there.
1: Yeah, well, it's a good thing for you there ain't. I'm leaving. Give me my gun back, lady.
0: No.
1: But I need it in my business. I can't make a living without it.
0: You might get into trouble with it, so I'm keeping it, and that's final.
1: Oh, nuts. Now I'll have to go back to work as a baseball umpire.

0: Alice and Phil will be back in just a moment. But right now, here's your Rexall Family Druggist.
1: Quite recently, wives and mothers all over the country were asked what items they felt they should always have in the family medicine cabinet. 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
2: Gee, I've got to remember that name. 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
1: Yes! They told me it could not be done. The fools! I have designed it. 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It's so simple. 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
3: Hello, Hilltop. My name is Nick Kennedy, and this is the KTQA concert calendar for June 1st through June 14th, 2026. And I didn't have enough time to think of something silly or fun to say here, so here's my recipe for red beans and rice. This is enough to feed about 4 to 5 people or 2 Nick Kennedys. I'm a fat dude who loves to eat Sunni. Anyway, here are the ingredients. 1 pound of dried small red beans. 3 or 4 links of andouille sausage. 1 bell pepper. 1 onion. 3 or 4 ribs of celery, 4 cups of unsalted chicken stock, 2 to 3 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I like to use a 6-quart Dutch oven for this, and set the heat to medium. 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That is tasty stuff. With the heat still on, fry your onion, bell pepper, and celery in that oil. Add the crushed garlic, turn down the heat a little bit, and stir, stir, stir. Do not burn your garlic! After everything is nice and fragrant, add your spice mixture and stir, stir, stir again. Do not burn your spices! And after your kitchen starts smelling amazing, dump in the drained beans, chicken stock, and bay leaves. Crank the heat up until it starts to boil, and then add the andouille back in. Reduce everything down to a low simmer, stir some more, and cover. If you want to add some canned chilies, now is the time to do it. And every half hour or so, uncover, stir, and check. After about an hour and a half or so, the beans should be nice and soft, and at that point, crush some of the beans with your stirring spoon in that pot, stir it all up again, and let it cook for probably another 45 minutes to as much as an hour and a half, or as long as you want, really. If it looks too watery, take the lid off for the rest of the cooking time. If it looks too thick, just add a little bit of water and keep the lid on. And at this point, start cooking your rice. Rice cookers are amazing. Please get one if you don't already have one. 1 1/2 cups of rice will be just enough for this entire batch. Once everything in the pot looks perfect and the rice is done, clean and slice your scallions, salt your red beans slowly and carefully. Yes, salt to taste at the end. And serve over rice with fresh scallions on top. That's some f***ing delicious food right there. Nice, classic American cuisine. Anyway, enough about food. Let's talk about who's playing in Tacoma over the next couple weeks, shall we? On Wednesday the 3rd at Jazz Bones, Kendall Lujan with Danny Rose. Doors at 7, show at 8. That is 21 and over. On Thursday the 4th at the Spanish Ballroom, the Talbert Brothers are playing at 8 p.m. with doors opening at 7. If you had tickets for their postponed event on April 2nd, those tickets will be honored. This show is all ages. On Friday the 5th at the Java Jive, Mike Votava is playing from 7 to 9 p.m. with karaoke afterwards. That show is 21 and over. At the Spanish Ballroom, Lawn Darts, No Leaders Please, Dearest Ones, I Can't Help Looking Down, and Concrete Island. 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Diesel Boy is coming through town celebrating the 30th anniversary of their debut album, Cock Rock. 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And let's see, on Tuesday the 9th at Jazz Bones, Austin Brown with Jeffrey East. 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

0: Come in. Welcome. I'm E.G. Marshall. Keep in touch. Don't forget to keep in touch. How often have you said that? Or had it said to you? Sometimes carelessly, a mere formality. Other times earnestly, as though it was a matter of some importance. Now and again, with a feeling of desperation, as though the fate of a relationship depended upon it.
1: Can I help?
2: I don't see how.
1: You know I want to. I want to help you any way I can.
2: Well, if it wouldn't be too much trouble, would you sit here next to me?
1: Of course I will. Now what?
2: Nothing. That's all.
0: Our mystery drama, In Touch, was written especially for the Mystery Theater by Elspeth Eric and stars Amanda Plummer. I'll be back shortly with Act One.

0: And what happened after you said, keep in touch, don't forget to keep in touch? Was it a letter every so often? Was it an occasional phone call? Was it a card on the 25th of December reading season's greetings? Or was it nothing at all? And you, what did you do when someone said, keep in touch? Did you write? Did you phone? Did you send a Christmas card? Or did you let that person slip quietly out of your life, become a memory? Or perhaps not even that.
1: I was spending the summer with Dr. Abramowitz, an old and dear friend of my father's in a pleasant suburban town where he had a comfortable practice. I'd just finished working my way through medical school and was ready for a few months of loafing and listening to Dr. Abramowitz. One morning, early, I came down to breakfast to find him on the phone.
2: Edgar, I can't. I just can't. I've been carrying this bug around for days now. If I don't get some rest, I'd be no good to anybody. I know. But tell her to double the dose, see if that helps. And tell her doctors get sick, too. Just like other people. Thanks.
1: Not feeling so good, huh?
2: Running a fever of 102. Darn virus all over town. Now Edgar Bartlett wants me to take a look at his daughter. But he knows I can't help her. Same old thing, nothing to be done about it.
1: Well, what's your trouble?
2: Headache.
1: He expects you to make a house call for a headache?
2: Well, her headaches are something else again. You mean violent, devastating.
1: Not migraine?
2: No, not migraine. Don't if I know what they are. Like a tight belt around her head, she says. Heavy pressure between her eyes. Bad taste in her mouth. Nausea. Stops eating completely. Says she never wants to eat again.
1: How often do they occur, the headaches?
2: Two, three times a year. Sometimes more, sometimes less. No indication of what brings them on. Matter of fact, no indication of why they finally go away. It can last as long as a month sometimes. And believe me, that girl goes through purgatory.
1: Listen, how would it be if I went over to see her?
2: My dear boy, just out of med school, do you think you're a doctor already?
1: No, I know. Forgive my presumption.
2: Well, still, couldn't hurt. Nice young fellow like you. Couldn't hurt a nice young girl like Ellen Bartlett.
1: Well, now, I wouldn't presume to diagnose or prescribe.
2: I know that. I trust you. Go ahead. Go see her.
1: It was a beautiful day, and I walked the half dozen blocks to the Bartlett house, wondering all the way why I was going there and what I would do when I got there. Perhaps Dr. Abramowitz had been right, a medical student fresh out of school, thirsting to confront a real patient.
3: Yes?
1: I suppose I should have phoned first or asked Dr. Abramowitz.
3: I talked to Abramowitz half an hour ago.
1: Yes, I know. I was there.
3: He wouldn't come over.
1: Well, he's really not well. A fever of 102.
3: He told me.
1: Yeah. He suggested that No, that's wrong. I suggested that I come in his place.
3: Oh, you're a doctor, right?
1: Well, no. I just graduated from medical school. I'm taking the summer off, staying with Dr. Abramowitz, and, well, he's so overworked right now and not at all well himself.
3: Yes, he told me that on the phone.
1: So on an impulse, really, I don't know just what I thought I could do, but I asked if I might stop over and see your daughter. Not as a doctor, exactly, more as a, someone who cares, you might say, as a doctor would care. am I making any sense to you at all?
3: Not much. But come on in anyway.
1: Thank you.
3: Follow me. Ellen's on the chaise in the living room.
2: these terrible headaches. When she comes down with one of those, nothing helps. Oh, Ellen, there's somebody here to see you.
4: Dr. Abramowitz?
2: No. But it's a friend of his, a gentleman who's staying with him for the summer. I don't think you told me your name.
1: Post. Daniel Post.
2: Well, I'll leave you two together. Anything you want? Coffee or something?
1: Oh, no, thanks. Nothing.
2: If there is, well, just call me, all right?
1: We will, thank you. Is it all right if I sit down over here?
4: Any way you like.
1: Okay. I'm sorry you have so much pain.
4: I do have quite a lot of pain.
1: Yes, I heard about it. Dr. Abramowitz told me.
4: He gave me a prescription.
1: Yes, he told me.
4: This morning he told my father I should double the dose he prescribed.
1: Do you want to try that?
4: Not really. No, not really.
1: What do you really want?
4: What?
1: If you should reach down, way down inside yourself, what would be the thing that you really want?
4: Why, for the pain to go away.
1: Mm-hmm. Yes, it would be nice if...
4: It would just go away.
1: Yes, I can understand that.
4: But of course it doesn't. You can't just wish a pain away.
1: No, you can't.
4: You understand that too, don't you?
1: Well, it's not so hard to understand.
4: Isn't it? Most people don't understand it.
1: What people?
4: Oh, all of them. The ones that say, there's nothing wrong with you. You're imagining the whole thing. You just want attention, stuff like that.
1: Well, what's wrong with that?
4: With what?
1: With wanting attention. When you're in pain.
4: I mean, you can't expect everybody to just drop everything and pay attention to you. I mean, that's not fair. All right. It's not grown up. It's not reasonable.
1: But there's nothing wrong with wanting it.
4: The world doesn't revolve around me, you know.
1: Mm. It used to, didn't it?
4: What? When?
1: Quite a while ago.
4: You mean when I was little?
1: Very little.
4: Like a baby?
1: Well, the world does revolve around a baby, doesn't it?
4: Does it?
1: Well, I should think so. For the baby, the world is mother.
4: Not the father.
1: I think the father enters the picture later. You know, when I'm feeling very helpless, incompetent, lonely, unappreciated, sometimes I feel I'm a baby again. And, I want my mother.
4: You do?
1: Yes, I do. I want her to put her arms around me and tell me everything will be all right and that I'm loved and cherished and understood and there's nothing hiding under the bed waiting to get me.
4: I never had a mother.
1: Oh? How did you get here?
4: I don't know. I only had a father. No mother at all.
1: Tell me about that.
4: If I had a mother to start with, and I'm not at all sure I did. She was locked up somewhere.
1: Oh?
4: Lots of hush, hush, quiet now. Don't go in there, stay where you are. Don't move. Don't make a sound. And the black shadows up there, big and black and going to burst and drown everything. Drown the house. Drown the dog. Poor little thing. Sharp, jaggedy spear goes through your head. Lightning. Burns your brains out. Makes you stupid. Dodge. Duck, hide. Save the dog. Save somebody. Hang on. Don't let go. Look out. It'll get you. Hold your breath and count to 10. It's going to get you and you'll crumble into dust. Don't make a sound and they'll never know. Don't tell. Lie still and no one will know. No one will ever know. Absolutely nobody will ever know. Even after you're dead.
1: She went on like that for almost an hour. I simply sat in the chair and watched it. She sounded like a madwoman. But gradually, her face began to change. The pinched look began to smooth out. Her eyes seemed to clear. Her hands relaxed. And then her whole body. Until at last, she fell asleep. How is she? I don't know, really. She's asleep.
5: Asleep? Oh, my. You think the headache's gone?
1: I don't know. I wouldn't want to wake her up to ask her.
5: Must be. She couldn't sleep like that if it hadn't left her. Great Scott. She looks so happy. I don't think I've ever seen anyone look that happy.
1: Like a child.
5: What did you do to make her look like that?
1: I didn't do anything.
5: Well, you must have done something.
1: I just sat over there in that chair and never went near her. I was getting ready to leave. I might as well.
5: No, wait a second. You look awful.
1: I do?
5: Yeah, you're pale. You look exhausted. Look at you. You're shaking all over.
1: So I am. And I'll be running along.
5: You're quite sure you're all right?
1: Quite sure. I'm fine. Except that I seem to have this awful headache. I hoped the fresh air would help, but it didn't. All the way back to Dr. Abramowitz's, my head felt clamped in a sort of steel helmet. Waves of nausea swept through me. I felt I'd never be able to eat again. And between my eyes, my nerves started to crackle.
6: What do you make of it? Anything at all? Perhaps when the afflicted girl Ellen wakens from her sleep, she'll be able to shed some light on the puzzle. I hope so. But for that, we shall have to wait for the second act.

0: We're going to have to wait a while longer before we discover Ellen's reaction to the seemingly miraculous removal of her symptoms. For there is another person involved here, Edgar Bartlett, her father, who admitted the young medical graduate Daniel Post to the house and left him alone with the suffering girl. Mr. Bartlett's reactions, too, are worth observing.
1: Strange. Very strange. I thought of running after the young man, but I didn't. I am by nature a conservative man and a reticent one, and I seldom do anything on impulse. As the summer wore on, Ellen seemed completely cured of her headaches. I began to hope that they had somehow been exorcised, if that's the word I want. But they hadn't. One morning, as autumn was starting to crisp the air, she didn't come down for breakfast, and I went up to her room.
2: Is that you, Father?
1: All right to come in?
2: If you want to.
1: You've got another one, haven't you? And I was hoping...
2: I'm sorry.
1: It's been... How long has it been now? 2 months since the last one?
2: Almost three.
1: Look, honey, what can I get you?
2: Nothing.
1: What about those pills Dr. Abramowitz prescribed? Do you still have some of those?
2: They don't help.
1: I know. That young man, what's his name? Staying with Dr. Abramowitz. Post, that's his name.
2: Daniel Post.

0: Let me speak to Daniel Post, will you?
1: Speaking.
0: Oh. I'm glad I reached you. This is Mr. Bartlett, Ellen's father. The girl with the headache. Remember her?
1: Oh, very well. How is she?
0: She's got one again. Just like the others.
1: Oh, I'm sorry to hear that.
0: Look, could you come over here and take a look at her?
1: Well, I don't think I can.
0: You did her a whole lot of good that other time. Matter of fact, she's been fine all summer. Till now.
1: Well, I didn't really do anything.
0: That's what she keeps saying.
1: Well, it's true.
0: Look, whatever you did do or didn't do, it got rid of her headache. So, please, I'll pay you whatever you like.
1: No, it isn't that, Mr. Bartlett.
0: It'll only take you an hour.
1: But I'm leaving town, Mr. Bartlett.
0: Leaving town?
1: I'm going to San Francisco to take up my internship there.
0: San Francisco? When are you leaving?
1: Well, right now, as a matter of fact, I was just about to call a cab. The plane leaves...
0: Stay right where you are. My car's out front, and I'll pick you up and get you to the airport. Wait for me in front of the house.
1: Mr. Bartlett.
0: Hop in. Throw your bag in the back seat.
2: Sir, very kind of you to do this.
0: Oh, I'm not doing it to be kind. How long are you going to be in San Francisco?
2: A year.
0: A year? A whole year?
2: It's my internship. That takes a year.
0: Well, I have to find out what to do about Ellen. The headaches.
2: I wish I could tell you.
0: Start with when I went out of the room and tell me everything after that. Come on now, I have to know.
2: As near as I can remember, I said I was sorry about the pain and... She said it was pretty bad, and I said, if you could have anything, something like that, outside of the pain going away, what would you want most? I really can't remember just how the conversation went.
0: Try.
2: Well, she said people told her she was trying to get attention, something like that.
0: I may have said that to her sometime or other.
2: She said the world didn't revolve around her.
0: That sounds like something I might have said.
2: And I said, what did I say? I said it used to revolve around her when she was a baby.
0: What made you say that?
2: Well, it's true, isn't it? The baby's mother, for the baby is the entire world. Her smile is the sun, and... Her frown is the storm. Listen to me. I haven't even practiced pediatrics. What do I know?
0: You must have had a darn good mother.
2: Yes, I think I did.
0: Ellen didn't have any. She...
2: I beg your pardon?
0: My wife died a few days after Ellen was born. Peritonitis.
2: Oh. I didn't know.
0: Naturally, I hired nurses for the baby.
2: Of course.
0: Best I could find.
2: I'm sure.
0: Well, go on.
2: I remember now. Ellen did say something about her mother being locked up somewhere. I didn't feel I should pry into that. Well, you know.
0: Well, she was locked up in her room, fighting for her life. And losing. I think she only saw Ellen once, or twice. For a few seconds.
2: Then Ellen started talking kind of wildly about black shadows and streaks of lightning and dying.
0: Dying?
2: Did you ever hear of marasmus, Mr. Bartlett?
0: Marasmus? What's that?
2: Emaciation. Enfeeblement, usually of infants due to lack of food or lack of love. It can be fatal.
0: Are you trying to tell me I don't love my daughter?
2: No. I'm sure you love her very much.
0: I'd better get you to the airport. I put the young man on the plane for San Francisco and said goodbye. None too graciously, I'm afraid. He hadn't told me a thing. Hadn't helped me one tiny bit. But something stuck in my mind. I couldn't put it into words, but I felt it. Something

0: Something was required of me. If I only knew what it was. Erin didn't look a bit better when I got back.
1: It's you, Father.
0: It's me.
1: You were gone so long.
0: Well, I had to do an errand.
1: Did you call Dr. Post?
0: Yes. I called him.
1: Is he coming over?
0: Not right away.
1: When?
0: I don't know exactly. But I'm here. I'm going to sit down in this chair. And I'm going to stay here with you until you get better.
1: Are you really?
0: Yep. It's just you and me. And we're going to get you all well again. You and me together. How's that?
1: That's good.
0: See, if there was... If you could have anything in the whole wide world, what would you ask for? What would you most want?
1: I don't know, really.
0: I'd get you anything, Ellen. Anything you wanted. You know that, don't you?
1: I guess I do.
0: I'd go to the ends of the earth.
1: You wouldn't leave me, would you?
0: Oh, no, no, no. No, I didn't mean that. Of course I wouldn't leave you. What makes you think I'd leave you?
1: But people do, in the middle of the night. When the shadows start and the black cloud bursts and drowns everything. And they go away and forget where you are. They forget all about you. They even forget who you are. That you're anybody at all. And then you aren't anybody. You're nobody. You're nothing. You can't see and you can't hear because there's nothing to see and nothing to hear. And it'll go on being that way forever and ever. And you can't bear it. You can't stand it. You simply cannot stand it. You want to die and you can't even do that.
0: So that was what Dr. Post had meant when he said she'd talk like a madwoman. I gripped the arms of the chair and held on. Simply held on. I was no doctor. I was a simple-minded man with no experience to tell me what to do when something like this happened. Ellen. Ellen, honey. Head still hurt?
1: Yes. Yes. Yes.
0: Sweetheart, would it bother you? Would it be all right with you if I came over there and sat on the edge of your bed?
1: I don't know.
0: Now we're going to ride this thing out together, aren't we? Aren't we going to fight this thing through together, the two of us? We are, aren't we?
1: Yes.
0: You bet we are. You and me together.
1: Father?

0: Well, of course I'll hold your hand.
1: Don't let go.
0: No, I won't let go. I'll never let go. I'll stay here all day and all night, and I'll never let go. I guess it took about an hour for the creases in her face to smooth out and her breathing to become light and regular. But by that time, she was fast asleep. I didn't move, though. I sat on the edge of her bed and held her hand the rest of the day and all night. I'd promised I would, and I did. For the first time in my life, or hers, I held my child's hand. After a while, my head started to throb. Waves of nausea swept over me. The rigid band around my head started to tighten and tighten. But I held on. I held on. And my daughter's pain became my own.
2: It is hard indeed to watch the suffering of someone we love. There is always the wish to take away the hurt, to remove it some way or other. For the most part, we denigrate our own powers and tell ourselves that this sort of thing is best left to others who are wiser, more experienced than ourselves. But now and again, can it not happen that by some mysterious force we know nothing about, we can be the healers ourselves? I'll be back with Act 3.

0: Now, at last, in the third and final act, we can turn our attention to our central character, Ellen Bartlett, whose sporadic but shattering headaches have been a blight on her young life. A medical graduate, previously a stranger to her, was able to dispel her symptoms without in the least knowing how he did it. But now his departure for San Francisco has left the problem squarely on the shoulders of her father.
1: I don't know how long I was asleep, but when I woke, I was well. Supremely, gloriously well. The first dawn light was showing at the window, and at the foot of my bed sprawled my father, a huddled heap. But my hand was still in his, where I had put it the day before. In such a wave of gratitude spread from me to him that I truly believe it woke him up. It's morning, Father.
2: It is? Why, so it is. How are you, Ellen? How do you feel?
1: However did you get him to come here?
2: What?
1: It must have been while I was asleep, because I don't remember his being here at all.
2: Who?
1: Dr. Post, Daniel Post. How did you get him to come over?
2: Well, I...
1: What did he say when you called him?
2: He said... I don't remember what he said exactly.
1: But he came right over.
2: Actually, I went over to Dr. Abramowitz to pick him up. And I asked him what he did. You know, the last time.
1: He cured me. That's what he did.
2: I asked him how. And he said he didn't know. That he just sat down in a chair and you and he talked some.
1: I remember that. But I don't remember talking to him last night.
2: You didn't talk to him last night?
1: But I must have.
2: No, honey. Dr. Post flew to California yesterday.
1: He couldn't have.
2: I drove him to the airport.
1: No. He must have been here. You brought him here.
2: He's starting his internship at a medical center in San Francisco.
1: He won't be here anymore.
2: I guess not.
1: But what will I do if the headaches come back?
2: I'll be here.
1: Was it you? Was it you that made the headaches go away?
2: I don't know. But it seems to have gone away, and there was nobody else here but me.
1: Then you did it. How did you do it?
2: I don't know. I didn't really do anything. I came back after I took Dr. Post to his plane, and I asked you, would it be all right if I came over here and sat on the edge of your bed?
1: Why did you want to do that?
2: Because I couldn't stand to see you suffer.
1: You've seen me with a headache before.
2: I know. Only this time, I couldn't stand it. I sat down right here. And then... then you asked me to hold your hand.
1: And you took my hand and said you'd stay here all day and all night, holding my hand and never letting go. That's what you did, isn't it? You never moved. And you held my hand all day and all night, and you never let go. Because when I woke up, there you were, all rumpled and funny looking, lying across the foot of the bed. You were asleep, but you still had hold of my hand. Almost a whole year went by, and I didn't have a single headache. Seemed too good to be true, and I think the reason it was true was because my father was always there. Not his body in the house, I don't mean that, because he had to go to work and I was still going to school. But when I came home from classes, I would feel very content because I knew my father would come walking through the door pretty soon and we would talk.
2: Ellen, you home?
1: Certainly I'm home. Where do you think I'd be?
2: Oh, I thought you might have a date or something.
1: I do, but not till later.
2: Who with?
1: Tommy Olsen. I'm thinking maybe I'll go to the prom with him.
2: Oh, he's asked you?
1: Several young men have asked me.
2: Oh, that's good. Well, then why not? You're so pretty and so sweet.
1: And so intelligent.
2: Yes, and that too. Let's go have a glass of sherry together, shall we? Before your date gets here.
1: It was that way all the time. So friendly. So close. So cozy. There was nothing I did that he wasn't interested in. Nothing I said that he didn't listen to as though it had importance. I felt myself growing. Blossoming. Turning into something very like a real flesh and blood woman. We talked about life and love. And I was astonished to discover that he didn't know everything about either one. And I was pleased, too. He was a father. He was a friend. He was a confidant. He was, at this late point in my life, something like a mother.
2: Tonight's the prom, isn't it?
1: Tonight's the night.
2: You're going with Tommy Olsen, right?
1: No, Dennis Fallon.
2: Well, you said you were going with Tommy Olsen.
1: I forgot to tell you, he got the flu. He called up this morning. He sounded awful.
2: Ellen, after the prom and the graduation and all that, why don't you and I take a trip? Go abroad together. Go to Italy or France or England. All three.
1: That would be wonderful.
2: I'll start getting together all those folders and stuff and ask about reservations and hotels.
1: Only
2: and
1: there's something I want to do first.
2: Oh, what's that?
1: I want to go to San Francisco.
2: What for?
1: I want to see Dr. Post.
2: What for?
1: I want to talk to him.
2: What about?
1: Oh, things.
2: How long will you be gone?
1: I don't know exactly, a day, a week, maybe longer.
2: But you'll keep in touch with me, won't you?
1: Don't worry. I'll keep in touch. The medical center where Daniel Post was interning was a huge place. I had a little trouble finding him, but finally I did.
3: Sit down, sit down. You want coffee or anything?
1: No, just to talk to you.
3: You are looking so well.
1: Daniel.
3: Hmm?
1: What made it happen?
3: Made what happen?
1: What made my headaches go away?
3: You know something? I don't know. I've got no idea.
1: But you must have.
3: But I haven't. I have a sneaking suspicion, but I don't really know.
1: What's the sneaking suspicion?
3: Being close. Being in touch. Relaxing with someone. Relaxing into someone, if you get my meaning. Knowing that you can trust someone enough to share your pain. It's not easy, you know, to share your pain. For some people, it's very, very difficult.
1: For me, it was impossible till I met you.
3: I think, though, I'm not sure, that it was not having a mother when you were little.
1: But then you came along. And I shared my pain with you, didn't I?
3: Yes. Yes, you did. Heaven knows why.
1: Because I loved you.
3: Hold on.
1: That's why.
3: No, wait a minute, Ellen.
1: That's why I came out here to see you. There are lots of boys at home. They tell me they're crazy about me. A couple of them asked me to marry them. I had to be sure about you first.
3: Please, Ellen.
1: You're the one I love the best. The first. The only one. Please. Tell me you love me. Daniel, please. Tell me you do. or I'll die.
3: No. No, you won't die. Now, wipe your eyes, be quiet, and I'll tell you something. When I finished my internship here, I'm going to take up residency in a psychiatric hospital. And do you know why? Do you know what turned me in that direction? You. You did. I wanted to find out why just talking to you drove out your headache. And why your father holding your hand all night did the same thing.
1: And you don't love me.
3: Dear girl, this is only the second time in my life I've even seen you. But you've been very important. You've changed my life around.
1: If you don't love me, I might as well go home.
3: I think you should. Give my best regards to your father.
1: I will.
3: And Ellen, keep in touch. Don't forget to keep in touch.
1: All the way home, I thought, what if I get another of those awful headaches? I really thought it was love between Daniel and me. It had to be love. Why? Because it felt so good, so right. If it wasn't love, what was it? Finally, the plane landed, and right outside the barrier stood my father, looking anxious and eager.
4: Ellen! Over here, Ellen! Over here!
1: Oh, Father, Father, I'm so glad to see you.
2: Why, now? What is it? What's the matter?
1: He doesn't love me, Father. I was so sure he loved me. I was so sure I loved him. But he doesn't. Doesn't at all. I was a fool. I was stupid. I was an idiot to think.
2: No. Before we go home, you just come over here and sit down and tell me all about it. Just sit down here and tell me. Put your head on my shoulder. Let me hold you for a little. Go ahead and cry if you want to.
1: All the people. What'll they think?
2: The heck with the people. Who cares what they think? They'll think, why is that pretty girl crying? And then they'll go about their business. Am I right? Sure, I'm right. Now, about Dr. Daniel Post. I know he did a wonderful thing for you, and that made you think there was something special about him.
1: There is.
2: Give me your hand now. Well, I tell you something. Before I met your mother, there was someone I thought was special. As a matter of fact, there were two. But when I met your mother, those two didn't seem so special at all. Matter of fact, I forgot all about them. That's the way life goes. Believe me.
1: Tell me about my mother.
2: Okay.
1: He held my hand and he talked, and I listened. And things started to straighten out and seem not so complicated after all. When I got home, Tommy Olsen called up, and we made a date for later in the week. I'm married to Tommy now. And we're very happy. And I've never had a single headache since.

When we say we feel touched by something, it means we are moved deeply, inexpressibly, by a token that we are valued and loved. This craving to feel valued and loved begins when life begins, and it never ceases. Never. I'll be back shortly.

It is the mother who touches the child at the start, before the eyes can focus, before words have meaning. Touch is what has to make the contact between the infant and the bewildering outside world. If the mother is not there to touch, then someone else, sooner or later, must do it. Our cast included Amanda Plummer, Robert Dryden, and Russell Horton. The entire production was under the direction of Hyman Brown. This is E.G. Marshall, inviting you to return to our Mystery Theater for another adventure in the macabre. Until next time, pleasant dreams.

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0: This is a story of love and loss and how people deal with them, or fail to deal with them. There is hardly a more powerful emotion the human psyche can support than love. When love is lost, there is no greater tragedy it is called upon to endure. Yet no one is immune from either experience. We all love, we all lose. Most of us not once, but many times. It is a wonder that we survive. Yet somehow we do.
1: Look, there, straight out over the water. You see them? One just dipped down to catch a fish.
2: What kind of birds are they?
1: See what long wings they have. Those are Manx shearwaters, the first I've ever seen migrating. Now, those must be the grown birds, the adult ones.
2: Where are the little ones? The babies and the children?
1: Oh, they've been left behind.
2: All by themselves? Alone? By themselves?
1: Don't worry. They'll catch up.
2: How can they? With nobody to show them, they won't know how.
0: Our mystery drama, Sand Castles, was written especially for the Mystery Theater by Elspeth Eric and stars Norman Rose and Jada Rowland. I'll be back shortly with Act One. We were speaking of love and loss, the joy that exists and the pain that follows. For when we love, we invest a portion of ourselves in the one we love. And when that loved one is lost to us, a bit of ourselves is torn away, set adrift, as it were, with no home, nothing to which it can attach itself. We are then bereft and helpless, calling, "Come back, come back."
1: I'm Jeremy Denham. 2 years ago, I was forcibly retired because of age from my teaching job. Last year, my wife died. My children live at a distance with families of their own. What to do with myself? It was with relief that I turned to my enthusiasm of many years, bird watching, with particular interest in shore and water birds and their fascinating migrations. Now, there was a bird sanctuary on an island not too far away, and I had the name of its caretaker, Ralph Poole. I wrote to him, and as soon as I arrived on the island, I strolled down the beach to seek him out. Before I could reach him, I saw a girl. "Good afternoon. Lovely day. What are you doing?" That was a silly question, wasn't it? "You're building a sandcastle. Anybody can see that. Do you mind if I sit down for a minute and watch you?"
2: "If you want to. I don't mind."
1: "You're making the moat now, aren't you? Every good sandcastle has to have a moat. The sea comes in later and fills it up. I remember how it was. Yes, I built a lot of sandcastles when I was young. Oh, much younger than you. It was being on the beach so much when I was little that got me interested in birds. That's my avocation, my hobby. Especially shore and water birds. Well, I'm here now because this is about the time when most of them start their migration to the south for the winter."
2: "Oh?
1: It's about time for the lesser yellow legs to start for Martinique."
2: "Is it?"
1: "1,930 miles. And they do it in 6 days. That's 322 miles a day. Not bad."
2: "I guess not."
1: "Look. Look there, straight out over the water. One just dipped down to catch a fish. I think they're shearwaters."
2: "They look like seagulls."
1: No. "You see what long wings they have? I believe those are Manx shearwaters, the first I've ever seen migrating. Those must be the grown birds, the adult ones."
2: "Where are the little ones?"
1: "Oh, they've been left behind."
2: "All by themselves? Alone by themselves?"
1: "Don't worry, they'll find their way."
2: "How can they? With nobody to show them."
1: Now, don't be upset. It's not unusual among birds. The shearwaters hatch their chicks in dark burrows up north and spend all their time fattening them up. The chicks get so chubby that when it comes time to migrate, they can't get out of their burrows, and their parents simply go off and leave them."
2: "What happens to them?"
1: They go on a diet."
2: "You mean that?"
1: "Till they slim down and their tail feathers grow. And then they squeeze themselves out of the burrow and they head out to sea."
2: "How do they know where to go?
1: Well, I wish I could tell you, but I can't. I don't know. Nobody does. But these youngsters will locate the ocean and find food and fly over the sea for hundreds and hundreds of miles, all on their own, with no one and nothing to guide them but their own instinct. That had been the only display of emotion the girl had shown. And when it had subsided, she sat staring out to sea without speaking. After a little, I got up and left her to make my way to my original destination, the small cottage belonging to Ralph Poole.
3: Come in, Mr. Denham. Come in.
1: Oh, thank you. Thank you, Mr. Poole.
3: Now, please call me Ralph. Sit down and I'll get you a beer.
1: Yes, that would be very nice.
3: I just finished your article on banded birds. Enjoyed it.
1: Well, of course, there's nothing definitive about it.
3: All the same, every little bit of information helps. Here's your beer.
1: Oh, thank you.
3: So, you're here to watch the migrations, you said in your letter.
1: Yes, and I'd like your permission to wander over your sanctuary.
3: Consider it done. I'm just here to keep the hunters out. Any bird watcher is welcome.
1: Oh, that's very kind of you.
3: You're a little early for the barn swallows.
1: I may still be here in September when they take off.
3: No, I haven't the least idea where they go.
1: South America. Brazil, Bolivia, Peru, all over.
3: I didn't know.
1: Oh, then you're not a dedicated bird watcher, I take it.
3: I'm a dedicated poet.
1: Wow. You don't say.
3: No, not the simplest way to make a living.
1: Well, I should say not.
3: Somebody wangled this job for me. No rent, a garden of sorts out back, fish from the ocean. I make up pretty well. Every now and then I sell a bit of verse to some obscure publication. It's a good life.
1: Hmm. Not lonely?
3: If it is, I don't mind it. There aren't tourists. Not that I spend much time with them. Then there are the birds.
1: So you don't suffer from loneliness?
3: Well, now and then I have a visitor like yourself. And then there's the girl. She's here every day.
1: A girl with red hair? Eyes the color of pale jade?
3: Yeah, that's Maureen. Maureen Hart, her name is.
1: Yeah, I saw her on the beach. Talked to her for a couple of minutes.
3: This is about the time of day she arrives.
1: Every day?
3: Every day.
1: Doesn't sound as though she came to see you.
3: She comes to build a sandcastle.
1: Every day?
3: Every day.
1: Huh. Well, that's what she was doing when I stopped to speak to her. You know, a very elaborate sandcastle with turrets and battlements.
3: No, she always builds the same one, in the same place.
1: Huh. Who is she?
3: I don't know too much about her. She's not very communicative.
1: Yes, I noticed. I tried to talk to her about birds, my favorite subject, and the only time I got a definite reaction from her was when I told her about the Manx shearwaters. I thought I saw a flock flying over.
3: She's interested in shearwaters? I didn't know she was interested in any of the birds.
1: It was when I told her that the adult shearwaters often start their migration ahead of their offspring, leaving them behind in the Canadian burrows where they were born.
3: She's interested in that?
1: No, she got sort of agitated. Wanted to know how the young birds would know where to go.
3: I'd like to know that myself.
1: Well, so would I.
3: You mean nobody knows?
1: Yeah, instinct is the best answer anybody's come up with. But, listen, tell me more about this girl who builds sandcastles.
3: Yeah, her mother works in town, behind the counter at a pizza parlor. I think Maureen helps out now and then. Actually, beyond that, I don't know very much.
1: Pizza parlor, you said, where the mother works.
3: It's the only one in town. Her name is Eleanor Hart. Let me know what you find out, if anything.
1: Oh, I will. I certainly will.
3: Because I like the girl. I do. I really like her.
1: I don't quite know what I had in mind when I went looking for the mother of the young girl on the beach. Perhaps I was simply feeling lonely and out of touch with my life, and this was a way of taking my mind off my own desolation. Something to pass the time. Whatever my motivation, I quickly located the pizza parlor, the only one in town, with only one woman behind the counter.
4: Yep, what'll it be?
1: Are you Mrs. Eleanor Hart, by any chance?
4: That's me.
1: Yes, well, my name is Jeremy Denham. I'm just here for the summer.
4: Oh, yeah, one of those.
1: You don't seem to be terribly busy at the moment. I wonder if I might talk to you.
4: What about?
1: About your daughter.
4: What about my daughter?
1: Marine, I believe her name is.
4: Well, what about her?
1: Well, I ran across her this afternoon, and we talked a little.
4: About what?
1: Well, I did most of the talking, I'm afraid. About birds. Migrating birds.
4: Maureen don't know nothing about birds.
1: No, no, no. That is my interest. I'm afraid that I bore lots of people with it.
4: What were you trying to do? Pick her up?
1: Oh, no, no, no, no. I'm a bit past the age for that.
4: Yeah, darn right. Not that I'd put it past her.
1: I beg your pardon?
4: Anything in pants. You know.
1: No, I don't. I really don't.
4: Every day she runs out of here, middle of the afternoon, leaves me to run the place by myself.
1: You think that she...
4: She goes off to meet some man. What else?
1: Oh, I don't think that's true. That's not true at all.
4: How would you know? You just met her.
1: Well, that's so,
4: There's no new thing with her. She's been doing it for years.
1: How many years?
4: Oh, since she was a kid. Used to run off right after school. Didn't show up till dinner time. Wouldn't tell me where she'd been or doing what or who with. But I knew. And I know now. It's some boy she's meeting on the sly. With her, it's always a boy. Always has been.
1: Mrs. Hart, it is not a boy.
4: Well, by now, it's a grown man.
1: The only man she meets is the caretaker at the bird sanctuary.
4: Right there. You see? I knew it was a man. Who is he?
1: But his name is Ralph Poole, and they hardly know each other.
4: That's what you think.
1: That is what I know. He told me.
4: And you believe him?
1: Yes. I've no reason not to. Well, he's spoken to her a few times, found out her name, your name. He's the one that told me where to find you. But that's all that has happened between them. He likes her, he says, but there is no, you know, romantic involvement. I'm sure of that.
4: He wouldn't have told you if there was, any more than she'd have told me. You don't know much about the world, mister.
1: I think I do. No, no, he would not lie to me.
4: Why wouldn't he?
1: Well, because he's not that kind of a man.
4: Look, I don't think we've got any more to talk about. Thanks for taking an interest in Maureen.
1: She doesn't go there to meet Ralph Poole or any other man. Please believe me.
4: No? Then what does she go there for?
1: To build a sandcastle.
4: To what?
1: To build a sandcastle.
4: Why would she do that?
1: I don't know. That's what I'm trying to find out.
4: It's crazy. That's what she was doing when her brother drowned. But that was 10 years ago.
1: I couldn't find my voice to respond to what the woman said. That's what she was doing when her brother drowned, but that was 10 years ago. Had the girl been building sandcastles by the sea for 10 years? And if she had, why had she been doing it?
0: I venture to say that there are literally no mundane lives. Set out to investigate the details of any one of them, and sooner or later, you will come upon something that marks it unusual, dramatic, or tragic, or perhaps all three. No life is ordinary or uneventful. If it seems so, it is because it is unexamined. I'll be back shortly with Act Two. Separation. In the mysterious realm of psychiatry, there is something called a separation neurosis, where the psyche cannot bear up under the strain of separation from someone loved, valued, or simply relied upon. It fills up with terror, despair, and impotency. Perhaps, I do not really know. It has its origin in infancy when the helpless baby is left alone by the mother with no certainty that she will ever return. Or perhaps it goes back as far as the original separation from her body.
4: Who was this character I thought who'd come barging into my place of work asking about my daughter? Dredging up something I'd finally managed to live with. The death of my little son. I felt like throwing him out, telling him never to show his face again, but for some reason I'll never understand, I didn't. Maybe because he seemed so concerned. Not just interested, but really concerned.
1: I'm so sorry, Mrs. Hart. I had no idea.
4: Oh, that's all right. It was a long time ago.
1: Is it very painful for you to talk about it? But if it is...
4: It's not painful, exactly. Maybe if I talked about it more when it happened.
1: You mean you didn't? You didn't talk about it?
4: It was such a shock.
1: Oh, yes, of course it was.
4: He was only 2 years old, you know. 2 years and 2 months.
1: That's terribly sad.
4: Yes, it was sad. He'd be 12 years old if he hadn't drowned. And maybe my husband... Maybe he...
1: Yes.
4: When Kenny drowned, he just took off. Hasn't been heard from since.
1: Oh, I am sorry.
4: I'll tell you the truth, long as I'm at it. He and I hadn't been getting along for quite a while. Actually, I had Kenny because I thought a new baby would fix things up between us.
1: He did stay with you for 2 years.
4: 2 years and 2 months. He liked having a son, but he never liked being married to me.
1: So you had no one to share your grief with?
4: No.
1: And neither did Maureen.
4: I suppose.
1: Very hard to mourn alone.
4: Well, you just put it out of your mind completely. Forget it ever happened.
1: Have you been able to do that?
4: Well, yes. There are times when I think about it, think back to what was or what might have been, but then I get real busy doing something and I'm all right. Life must go on, you know?
1: Yes, I do know. My wife died last year, and my life is going on.
4: Mm. Did you love her?
1: Most of the time I did. Other times she irritated me and got on my nerves. But the odd thing is, when she passed away, I missed the times she got on my nerves almost as much as, you know, the other times.
4: I see what you mean.
1: Mm. Now, if it isn't too difficult for you, would you tell me about the sandcastle?
4: After my husband cut out, I had to go to work. He never sent any money. What am I saying? He never even sent a postcard. And here I am in this dinky town with a 13-year-old daughter. That's not easy.
1: I can see how it wouldn't be.
4: Yeah, pretty daughter. Red hair, green eyes, neat figure. Oh, you've seen her.
1: Oh, yes, she's very pretty.
4: Yeah, always was. The boys at school were after her all the time. Not that you could blame them.
1: No, certainly not.
4: I used to bring Kenny to work with me. Then after school, Maureen would stop by here and pick him up. Take him to the beach. Anyway, that's where she said she took him.
1: Oh, probably was.
4: Maybe. I know I didn't see either one of them till that time for dinner. Then one day... She showed up for dinner without Kenny. I was half out of my mind.
1: Of course you were.
4: So naturally, the first thing I said was, "Where's Kenny?" But that girl just gave me this blank look like she'd suddenly gone stupid or something. I kept after and after her. She just kept shaking her head, not talking. She was like dumb or something.
1: I think she must have been in shock.
4: Well, that could have been it, I guess.
1: Huh. Well, how did you find out what had happened to Kenny?
4: The police showed up. They said some tourists had found the body and reported it. That poor little boy had drowned in 2 feet of water. Got knocked down by a wave, I guess, and drowned in 2 feet of water. Well... I had the devil's own time getting Maureen to tell me how it had happened. She didn't even know. Not really. She kept telling me how she'd been building this sand castle and it was all finished except for the flag on top. Seems she always put a flag on top, a piece of seaweed or something. She'd gone off to look for it. When she came back, Kenny wasn't there. I don't know if it even entered her head that he might have drowned. As far as she was concerned, he had Just disappeared.
1: Oh, I am sorry. For him, for her, for you.
4: Yeah. I'll tell you something. I have never really believed that story about going off to look for a flag.
1: No, why not?
4: It's my private opinion. She went off to meet some boy.
1: Oh, I don't...
4: Oh, how long does it take to find a piece of seaweed? There's seaweed all over the beach.
1: Well, maybe she wanted something different on that particular day.
4: Maybe. And maybe not. Anyway, Maureen, she just went on like nothing had happened.
1: Oh, surely not.
4: Oh, yes. Yes, she did. Oh, maybe she got a little quieter for a while, but that's all.
1: Didn't you talk to her about Kenny?
4: What was there to say? Kenny was dead. I mean, that's all. There wasn't anything to say.
1: Yeah. Well, thank you for telling me, but it doesn't explain, does it? Why Maureen keeps going back, building the same sandcastle over and over again. We still don't know why she does that.
4: I hadn't told that story in 10 years. And here I was going over the whole thing with a man I'd never seen before. A nice, older man, but nobody who could possibly understand what I went through when I lost Kenny. I didn't know if to believe him when he said Maureen went to the beach every day and built a sandcastle. So when I quit work, I went to find out if it was true. And there she was.
2: Hello, Mother.
4: Just like the man said.
2: What man?
4: Old guy came into the pizza parlor, says, "You come here every day. Been doing it for a long time. Building a sandcastle. New one every day. How long you been doing that without telling me?"
2: "Long time."
4: "What else you been doing?"
2: "What?"
4: "Who is Ralph Poole?"
2: "He's the caretaker here."
4: "How old is he?"
2: "I don't know."
4: "Married?"
2: "I don't know."
4: "You ever think to ask him?"
2: "Why should I?"
4: "Well, didn't the subject ever come up?"
2: "Why should it?"
4: "Well, what do you talk about, you and this Mr. Poole?"
2: "Today we talked about the tides."
4: "The tides? What did Mr. Ralph Poole have to say about the tides?"
2: "It's the way the ocean rises and falls. Twice a day. It has something to do with the way the sun and the moon attract each other."
4: "I see. And this Mr. Poole, do you and him attract each other?"
2: "Well, he says the reason my sandcastles get washed away is because of the flood tide."
4: "Well, you know that, don't you?"
2: "Yes, I know it."
4: "Then why, for heaven's sakes, do you keep coming back and making another one?"
2: "I don't know why I do that. I think maybe it's because I don't really believe it."
4: "Well, why wouldn't you believe it if you know it's so?"
2: "Listen, Mother, Mr. Poole's going to show me."
4: "Show you what?"
2: "How the tide comes in and washes away the sandcastle."
4: "And just when does he propose to do that?"
2: The night of the first full moon."
4: "You are going to meet this man on this beach at night?"
2: "Yeah,
4: I am." "Oh, no, no, no. No, you're not."
2: "Yes, I am, Mother."
4: "You and a strange man alone on the beach with a full moon? There's only one way that'll happen, and that's over my dead body."
3: "Yes?"
4: "You Ralph Poole?"
3: "Yes, I am."
4: "I'd like to come in, please. I'm Eleanor Hart."
3: "Oh, Maureen's mother. Please, please come in."
4: "Thank you very much."
3: "I'm very pleased to meet you, Mrs. Hart."
4: "You are? Maureen's told you about me?"
3: "Well, not much, but some."
4: "Has she told you I'm very strict with her?"
3: "No, she never said that. She really never said much of anything, except where you worked, things like that.
4: Well, she's told me about you.
3: Really?
4: Yes, really. And she told me what you got planned for her. Her and you.
3: Honestly, Mrs. Hart, I don't know what you're talking about.
4: Oh,

0: That's how I know where Maureen goes every day. He told me.
1: Yeah. Well, I learned from him that some birds migrate by night, which astonished me. Well, naturally, I said, how does anybody know that birds migrate by night? Who's seen them?
0: Well, who did?
1: Mrs. Hart, there's something called moon watching.
0: And what's that?
1: On the night when there's a full moon, if you set up a telescope, you have a good chance of seeing migrating birds fly across the moon. What do you think of that?
0: You mean it?
1: Mr. Denham told me. He's seen them. Now, I don't have a telescope, but I have some very strong binoculars. And the next full moon, I mean to go out on the beach and see if I can spot some migrating birds.
0: What's all this got to do with Maureen? She don't take any interest in birds that I know of.
1: Yeah, I know she doesn't. I don't even think she was listening when I told her about moon watching. But then I told her about the tides and how the flood tide washes away her sandcastles every night. And she was interested in that.
0: Yeah, she told me.
1: So I thought I'll combine the two things. Maybe she'll be interested in the moon watching. Maybe she won't. But she'll be there when the tide comes in and washes away her beautiful sandcastle. Then maybe she won't have to build another one.
0: That moon watching. I'd kind of like to see that myself. He wasn't such a bad guy. Lots nicer than I thought he'd be. Nice looking, too. About 30, 35, something like that. And educated. You could tell that right away. I knew I was taking a chance, but I told Maureen it was okay. She could go meet him on the night of the next full moon.
2: I suppose we could say that our young heroine is acting under a compulsion. That is, a feeling of being irresistibly driven toward the performance of some action which is irrational. One which she knows and concedes to be irrational. And there lies the mystery of the compulsion. Will demonstrating that the tide washes away every sandcastle she builds deter Maureen Hart from building yet another one? And another? And another? And another? I'll continue with Act Three shortly. Three people puzzled by Maureen Hart's daily, continuing construction of a sandcastle on the beach. Jeremy Denham, an elderly retired professor and an avid bird watcher. Ralph Poole, caretaker of the bird sanctuary. And Eleanor Hart, Maureen's mother. While each would like to unravel the secret of the girl's obsession, it is the history of compulsion that no outsider can influence or alter what the compulsive person does not comprehend but simply obeys.
1: Peculiar woman, Mrs. Hart. I suppose lots of mothers have this fixed idea that every man alive is trying to seduce their daughters. I don't know why this should be, but I don't think it's right. Not that I wasn't attracted to Maureen. I was. But not just because she was pretty. No, because there was something helpless about her. Something that made me want to protect her and take care of her. Well, anyway, the time of the full moon came around. Maureen and I made a date to meet on the beach.
0: Hi there.
1: Hi.
0: Hi, Mr. Poole.
1: Well, hello, Mrs. Hart.
0: I thought I'd come along. That moon watching business, I'd like to see that.
1: I'm very glad you did that. You know how to use binoculars?
0: I got no idea.
1: I'll show you as soon as I get them adjusted.
0: Maureen, Mr. Poole's going to show us how to look through the binoculars. Well, she won't budge from that sandcastle.
1: Well, the tide has started coming in.
0: She'll have to move pretty soon.
1: There. Try that.
0: Okay. Oh, I can see the moon all right. And no birds, though.
1: Well, maybe we won't see any. We have to be lucky. Wait.
0: Huh?

0: Yes.
1: Well, if we're lucky, some of them will fly right across the moon.
0: Oh, I hope so. I do hope so.
1: There they are. There they are.
0: Would you let me look?
1: I think they're Wilson's petrels.
0: Let me look, please.
1: Here. Where's Maureen?
0: Oh, I see them. I see them.
1: Maureen?
2: I'm here.
1: You missed the great sight.
2: The tide washed away my sandcastle.
1: Well, you knew it would do that.
2: Yes, I knew, but...
0: Maureen, where were you? You missed the whole thing. First we heard them, then we saw them flying across the moon.
2: Where is he?
0: Mr. Poole even knows what kind of birds they were, and you missed the whole thing.
2: Where is he? Tell me where he is!
1: Maureen kept beating at her mother with her fists. Eleanor Hart was completely bewildered. And so, I must admit, was I. We stood by helpless as Maureen sobbed and shrieked at her mother. At last, she subsided, more, I think, from exhaustion than from anything else. Leaning on her mother, she let herself be taken home. A few days later, Mr. Denham stopped by the house, and I tried to tell him about it.
3: It didn't quite turn out the way you'd hoped, did it?
1: I thought just the sight of the sea washing away her beautiful sandcastle would, well, would put an end to it.
3: Children don't know about death. How can they? They just feel shock and horror that someone had been taken away from them.
1: But she just kept pummeling her mother and screaming, "Where is he? Where is he? Tell me where he is."
3: Children are very angry when someone they love disappears.
1: Maureen isn't a child. She's over 20.
3: She was a child when her brother drowned.
1: You'd think by this time she'd have taken it in, that her brother is dead.
3: Children can't mourn, you know. I remember when my mother died. I was 10 when that happened. I felt shocked, stunned, really, that she should have gone off and left me, angry too. But I never grieved in the adult sense. I couldn't. I didn't know how. I do know that there's been a shadow over my life since she died. That shadow may have been my grief.
1: But you seem just fine. Not like a man who's lived his life under a shadow.
3: No.
1: How did you manage that?
3: I don't know that I have managed it. Not completely. I do know, though, that marrying the woman I did helped a lot.
1: No, it hadn't turned out quite the way I'd hoped. My little plan had no effect on Maureen at all. She kept showing up day after day at the same time, building her sandcastle in the same place. I tried not going near her. I watched her from my house. And even when I made a tour of the island looking for hunters, I kept thinking about her and wondering and wanting to be with her. Hello, Maureen.
2: Oh, hello, Mr. Poole.
1: Don't you think by this time you could call me by my first name? It's Ralph.
2: I know.
1: Mind if I sit down? I could help you with the castle.
2: All right.
1: I'm sorry you missed the moon watching the other night.
2: Mother said it was very exciting.
1: We should have a drawbridge across this moat, don't you think?
2: I don't know how to build one out of sand.
1: I'll think about it. Maybe figure out something.
2: It's finished.
1: Oh, no. Not yet.
2: Yes, it is. It's finished.
1: No. There has to be a flag flying from the topmost turret with the owner's crest on it. A banner. A pennant.
2: No.
1: Every good sandcastle has one.
2: This one doesn't.
1: But it's absolutely essential. I'll go look for one.
2: No! No, don't go.
1: Why not? What's the matter?
2: You go away. Don't leave me.
1: I wasn't going to go far.
2: I don't want a flag.
1: Why not?
2: I never put a flag on top.
1: Why not? Why don't you?
2: I just don't, ever.
1: But why don't you? There's got to be a reason.
2: No, there doesn't have to be one.
1: Want me to tell you what I think the reason is? It was when you went away from the castle to find a flag that your brother drowned. Isn't that right? That is right, isn't it?
2: I wasn't gone very long. I didn't go very far.
1: I know that.
2: But when I came back, You see, it gobbled him up.
1: I understand.
2: He was just gone. I didn't know for a long time that he had drowned.
1: That he was dead.
2: That I'd never see him again.
1: You still don't know it.
2: Oh, yes. I know it now. My mother told me.
1: No, you don't know it. That's why you keep coming back here and building a sandcastle. You go through the whole thing over and over again. You do it all, except the last thing, putting a flag on top.
2: I never do that.
1: No, you never do that. Because then your brother would drown again, wouldn't he? You'd come back from looking for the flag, and the sea would have gobbled him up. As long as you don't do that, there's a chance that he'll be right here where you left him. This time, everything would turn out right. Isn't that so, Maureen? Isn't it?
2: Such a nice little boy.
1: If you can just undo everything, live it all over again, except the last part. Leave out the last part, and then it'll be as though he had never drowned.
2: Such a good little boy.
1: You keep going back over that day, don't you? Keep going over and over it, trying to make it different.
2: I loved him.
1: Of course you did.
2: I loved him a lot.
1: Don't you think I know that?
2: Even when I got cross with him, I still loved him.
1: I know.
2: I never thought anything would happen to him because I loved him.
1: I know.
2: Something did.
1: Probably a big wave came along and knocked him down.
2: And he drowned. He's dead.
1: Yes.
2: And I'll never see him again.
1: That's right.
2: It's like...
1: Like what?
2: Like I died.
1: But you didn't die. You're right here.
2: A little bit of me died. It did. It really did. Oh, I want him back. I want him to come back.
1: I know. Honestly, I do.
2: Why doesn't he come back?
1: Because he's dead, my dear.
2: I can't stand it if he doesn't come back. I need him. I want him. I love him. Why doesn't he come back? Why doesn't he? Just one more time. Why doesn't he come back? Just one more time.
1: We sat on the beach for at least an hour while the tears poured from her eyes and I held her in my arms. 10 years of tears were shed in that hour, I think. And I let them flow. I wouldn't have stopped them for the world. I was happy to hold her and let her cry.
2: But he won't come back, will he?
1: No.
2: Not ever.
1: Not ever.
2: I guess I know that now.
1: Maureen, the night we spent moon watching, you and your mother and I, you sat here by the sandcastle you'd built that day, and you wouldn't leave it. Now, after your mother and I had seen the petrels fly across the moon, we came back here, and your mother was a little bit annoyed with you.
2: She kept saying you missed the whole thing.
1: And you. Do you remember what you said? You kept beating at your mother, hitting her over and over. And do you remember what you kept saying?
2: I think I said, where is he?
1: That's right. Where is he? Tell me where he is. Now, did you think that she could find your brother for you?
2: I don't know.
1: I don't think so. I think you wanted her to tell you where your father had gone to, where he is, and how to get him back. Do you think maybe I'm right?
2: Maybe. It could be you're right.
1: We'll talk about it one of these days. Now, let's go up to my house and have a cold drink. Maybe talk a little bit about you and me. Maureen and I are married now, and she's expecting a baby. For a time, we talked about setting out to find her father. But after a while, she seemed to lose interest in it. And now, with the baby coming, well, everything is quite different now. I think the long period of mourning is finally over.
4: To lose a brother and a father at an early age, I think this is more than a young child can bear. The young cannot mourn their loss. They can only feel hurt, helpless and bereft. And wanting someone to stop the hurt, remedy the loss, give back their courage. This longing can go on for a very long time. I'll be back shortly. Can children be taught to grieve? I doubt it. The best we can do is help them voice the awful hurt, the endless longing. Hold them close while they yearn and cry. It doesn't seem like much, but it's all we can do. Heaven knows we would do more if we could, but we ourselves are filled with hurt and longing. Our cast includes Norman Rose, Chadha Roland, Terry Keane, and Gordon Gould. The entire production was under the direction of Hyman Brown. This is Tammy Grimes, inviting you to return to our Mystery Theater for another adventure in the macabre. Until next time.

0: Good afternoon, everybody. Joe Boma here with another Grit City story on behalf of the Tacoma Historical Society. I have the unique pleasure to be sitting here with Mr. Trenton Chiocho, the curator of Gather, 27 years of Hilltop Artists that's just opening at the Tacoma Art Museum. How are you doing today, Trenton?
1: I'm doing great.
0: Thank you for coming out today for this amazing, amazing show. How did you get involved with this to begin with? How did this idea come to be?
1: This idea is... It's been years in the making. Mm-hmm. The original thought was introduced in 2020.
0: Oh, wow.
1: And then the pandemic hit.
0: That little thing that slowed a few things down.
1: Yeah. So it slowed things down. And the person I was in contact with, you know, it was all through email. And the conversation went back and forth. And then it fell off and picked back up in July 2021. And then we had a scheduled Zoom interview, I believe, at the start of September. Mm-hmm. In that interview, I thought it was just another, you know, conversation. But when I went to the interview, we sat down and talked, and they said they wanted to move forward with the idea of the show.
0: Always good.
1: And it was a shocker, but it was also amazing.
0: There are worse surprises than having someone saying they want to show off all your guys' art, I guess.
1: Yeah. But overall, I think the timing couldn't be more perfect. For those that don't know, we have the Glass Art Society that'll be here in May.
0: Okay.
1: And so that's a big, people that aren't into glass, that's a big conference that travels around the world.
0: Oh, wow.
1: And it brings artists, glass artists from all around the world to the, basically a convention kind of thing.
0: That's incredible. And that's, when you say here, is that just Tacoma General or with you guys at Hilltop Artists or here at the Tacoma Art Museum?
1: It'll be linked with a lot of places downtown, so we're going to have the Museum of Glass is included. Okay. They partner a lot with the Carr Museum, so they'll be included. The Convention Center, TAM, of course. And there'll be a couple other pop-up mobile hot shops involved.
0: Okay. Oh, that's awesome. It's in the name itself, 27 years of Hilltop Artists. How did Hilltop Artists really come to be, just because it is such a prevalent name in artistry in Tacoma? Like, how'd that story begin?
1: The program was founded in 1994, and one of our main founders was Dale Chihuly and Kathy Kaparik, who was a gallery owner at the time. Mm-hmm. And their vision came together to create this program for at-risk youth in the Tacoma area, because at that time, you know, Tacoma had a pretty rough, you know, it was really gritty back then, I would say, and a lot of gang violence. And so the thought was to bring this very, you know, exclusive medium, and glass is very expensive, to the Hilltop community and have youth involved in making glass art.
0: No, that's awesome. And I love to see that it's flourished so much. Again, over these last 20 years, I'm new to the city. So I love seeing programs like this that have not only taken over and helped so many lives.
1: Yeah, it's definitely, I mean, I wouldn't be where I am today without the program and all the individuals in the gallery that you see in the Gather show. I think it's the same kind of story.
0: Yeah.
1: We're very community invested. You know, we work with youth basically just to promote them to better futures. We're not here to make artists or glass artists per se, but a lot of the basic fundamentals of glass blowing kind of teach you life skills, teamwork, leadership, and it helps, I think, build confidence.
0: Definitely on every count. And it's, I mean, founded by Dale Chihuly, so you know it's going to be glass involved, and all the pieces seem to involve glass in some form or another. Do you guys offer, you know, other mediums, or is glass kind of the heart and soul of the Hilltop Artists?
1: I would say I think glass is the heart of Hilltop Artists. We provide, before the pandemic hit, it was 650 students annually.
0: Oh, wow.
1: Over three different locations.
0: Yep.
1: We provide glass fusion. We do glass flame working, which is kind of like glass blowing, a little smaller scale. So we use torches and we make beads and other things. And then we provide glass blowing. Well, that's all very expensive mediums.
0: Yeah. No, that's... For that many students, that's incredible to do every year, obviously, pre-pandemic, but...
1: Yeah.
0: Now that you guys have both this exhibition and the pandemic's, you know, knock on wood or knock on glass, anything Lucky Charm you have is slowing down, what's kind of the way ahead now for you guys? Do you have, you know, any plans for the future, or just getting back to bringing those students in and helping them?
1: I mean, that's our main goal, is just working with the youth and working with the students. We do have some plans in the work that I can't talk about publicly. But
0: I always try to get a sneak peek. I'm sorry.
1: it's the program's come a long way in the 27 years. And every year, you know, it's definitely hard to one-up, but it's like we seem to do it. But,
0: yeah.
1: I'm not sure after the show, like, what's next.
0: Hey, well, I'm excited to see whatever you guys come up with. Speaking of the show, any artists you want to give a big shout out to, or any, you know, favorite pieces of yours that come to mind, just the whole experience?
1: I think if you come see the show, you'll be amazed. I think a big person for the show for me is one of my first instructors, who's also a friend in the program, is Tony Sorgenfree.
0: Mm-hmm.
1: You know, I had to give a big shout out to him. I gave him a whole wall. So he's got three amazing pieces in the show.
0: That's awesome. And have you ever curated an exhibit before this?
1: I've never curated an exhibit. It's been a lot of learning on the fly. I've had a huge support from Tacoma Art Museum staff, my friends at Hilltop Artists.
0: Having obviously never attempted anything like that myself, I'm totally lost at that world. Was it at least fun, or was it a lot more, you know, stress than you envisioned? Like, how'd it go?
1: It's definitely a lot of stress. There's you know, a lot of grammar and like coming up with text panels and labels.
0: Oh, yeah.
1: Not my cup of tea. My thing, you know, as a glass artist and a maker, like, I love making. So a lot of the stuff you see, some of the stuff I help make. I think my biggest thing is I wanted to be there for the installation, so we did that over the past couple weeks. That's what I was looking forward to.
0: Yeah,
1: there's a lot of other stuff that you don't think about that go into curating a show.
0: Mm-hmm.
1: I learned a lot, and I think if I did it again, I you know, could use all the things that I learned here to do it better.
0: Well, fingers crossed I can do it again soon with, you know, another Hilltop show at the TAM or at the MOG, just anywhere around town, really.
1: MOG's been a huge thing for us, too. They've been part of working with our program since they pretty much started. And Tony Sorgenfree was one of their first interns at the Museum of Glass, I believe, in like 2003.
0: Okay.
1: But they're huge. We work with them. We do Third Thursdays.
0: Oh, yeah, yeah.
1: That's all the museums of Tacoma are free that night from 5 to 8. We do that. They help us make our centerpieces for our major luncheon fundraiser we do every year. And for my own career, working with the Museum of Oz team, like, they've definitely helped me a lot. Love that place. Some of the best glassmakers in the world work there.
0: Yeah, I was, you know, more than pleasantly surprised when I moved out here, just seeing not only is there amazing artwork and glass artwork specifically, but it's a global hub of the medium. It's incredible. No, you know, I never thought of that as Tacoma.
1: It's very strange, because growing up, until I was in the program, I never knew really about blown glass or glass art. And I think a lot thanks to Dale Chihuly, this whole area, this greater Seattle-Tacoma area, is like the hub of glass right now in the world. There's more, well, I don't know about after the pandemic, but there's more hot shops in this area than there is anywhere else in the world.
0: Tough place to be when you're leading the charge in that.
1: Yeah.
0: You heard it here first, listeners. Come check out GATHA, 27 years of Hilltop Artists, curated by Trenton Kyocho. Also, you can see his work and that of about another dozen Hilltop Artists, all local names, local faces. Come check it out. Come check out Hilltop Artists, actually. It's right up on Hilltop. Great for you guys. I'm Joe Boma. That was another Grit City story.

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1: Hi, my name is Nick Kennedy. 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
2: From Feature Story News in Washington, I'm Nick Harper. The top United Nations representative in Venezuela says officials are procuring 10,000 body bags in anticipation of the death toll rising from the devastating earthquakes. It comes as officials race to set up emergency shelters for the thousands of displaced people ahead of a weather system likely to bring heavy rain to the country. Residents in the worst-hit areas say they've been left largely to fend for themselves. Catherine Ellis is a reporter in Caracas.
3: People there are telling me, even in some areas, that today is the first day they've actually seen government authorities actually there. A lot of people are actually just using their bare hands or spades to try and get to people that they know that are still trapped underneath, basically. To begin with, there was just panic and anguish and trying to look for people. But as the days have gone on, definitely in the last couple of days, people are getting very frustrated and very angry. There was already a lot of tension bubbling here, anger with the government about a political transition.
2: US President Donald Trump has announced that Washington will meet Iranian negotiators in Doha on Tuesday, posting on Truth Social that Tehran had requested the talks. Iran's chief negotiator, though, has denied any meetings are scheduled, telling state media that no technical talks have been arranged for the week. Ever since Kate Fisher reports from Washington.
4: The main issue, the Strait of Hormuz, that vital waterway that ships so much of the world's oil, there seems to be a different interpretation by the US and Iran as to who is in control of that waterway.
2: The United States Supreme Court has blocked U.S. President Donald Trump from firing Federal Reserve Governor Lisa Cook in a ruling that reinforces the central bank's independence from the White House. The decision comes on the day of sweeping rulings from the court, which in a separate case struck down a nearly century-old precedent limiting presidential power over independent agencies. But the court's next session on Tuesday could prove even more consequential, with rulings expected on birthright citizenship and the status of transgender athletes in schools, as FSN's Jagruti Dave reports.
5: Now, the big day is Tuesday, when SCOTUS will deliver on contentious topics, including the status of transgender athletes in schools and, the big one, birthright citizenship, the right that most people born in the US can become US citizens. President Trump has signed an executive order to end this right for a number of groups, including the children of undocumented immigrants. The Supreme Court's decision could affect hundreds of thousands of babies born in the US, so it's a decision that will be closely watched when it's delivered on Tuesday.
2: From Bureaus Worldwide, this is FSN.
6: With FSN Spotlight, I'm Simon Marks, with more today on the life and death struggle continuing in Venezuela to try and reach people trapped in the rubble of last week's twin earthquakes. Tens of thousands of people are still missing. The devastation is so substantial that many buildings in the capital Caracas have still not had any rubble removed, and with each passing hour, hope fades that survivors can still be found. Finley Adams-Brown is a global disaster management coordinator working in the humanitarian aid sector.
7: It's a critical situation already, a country in a region that's depleted on resources, and then add into the midst of that two earthquakes of the likes that haven't been seen for over a century. And also it's the depth of those earthquakes. They're reported as shallow, meaning that energy is far more present than a far deeper one, which the energy may have dissipated. So what that looks like from an impact on infrastructure, hospitals, water, sanitation, etc., is substantial. And the population that are affected, you're looking at half of the Venezuelan population of approximately 30 million, 16 million of those will have felt the impact of the initial earthquakes, but also the tremors felt since.
6: More than 30 international search and rescue teams are working in the rubble, while the US has committed $150 million in aid and is preparing a further package worth hundreds of millions more. With FSN Spotlight, I'm Simon Marks.
2: And the main news again, the top UN representative in Venezuela says officials are procuring 10,000 body bags in anticipation of the death toll climbing from the devastating earthquakes. US President Donald Trump has announced that Washington will meet Iranian negotiators in Doha on Tuesday, and the United States Supreme Court is expected to rule on Tuesday on birthright citizenship, something the US President has petitioned to overturn. That's Feature Story News, Nick Harper reporting.
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0: know what evil lurks in the hearts of men. The Shadow knows.
1: Once again, the Grove Laboratories bring you the thrilling adventures of the Shadow, the hard and relentless fight of one man against the forces of evil. These dramatizations are designed to demonstrate forcibly to old and young alike that crime does not pay. Friends, when doctors prescribe multiple vitamins in big doses, it's because they're trying to relieve you of an ailment due to a deficiency of vitamins in your diet. So if you suspect you need vitamins in bigger than minimum daily doses, consult your doctor. And here's another important point. Possibly your doctor was in the Army, where he learned all about Defender multiple vitamins that the Army used by the millions. He knows that two Defender capsules taken every day will help prevent fatigue, nervousness, poor appetite, lowered resistance to colds due to insufficient vitamins in your diet. So don't forget, to help keep feeling tip-top in wonderful health, supplement your food every day with Defender multiple vitamins distributed by the Grove Laboratories.
2: The Shadow, who aids the forces of law and order, is in reality Lamont Cranston, wealthy young man about town. Years ago in the Orient, Cranston learned a strange and mysterious secret, the hypnotic power to cloud men's minds so they cannot see him. Cranston's friend and companion, the lovely Margot Lane, is the only person who knows to whom the voice of the invisible shadow belongs. Today's drama...
3: The Curse

0: Janet. We seem to be getting settled down here in the city now. We're back to civilization again. Do you like it, my dear? Are you happy?
1: Of course, Father. You know I never want to go back on another expedition, Jack.
0: I don't either, Janet. After your mother's death, I never want to see the tropics again.
1: Why did you ask?
0: You just seemed quiet lately, that you weren't feeling quite yourself.
1: I'm all right, I guess. It's just, Mother, I can't seem to get it out of my mind.
0: I know, my darling. But you mustn't think back on it, Janet. Well, you'd better run along up the bed now. You need all the sleep you can get.
1: I suppose so. Funny, I seem to need more and more rest lately. Sometimes I don't even sleep at all. I just curl up on the couch and doze.
0: Curl? Well, you better run along now. Good night, darling.
1: Good night. Oh, Father?
0: Yes?
1: Will you leave a note to the milkman in the morning?
0: Yes, of course. Regular order?
1: Yes, the regular order. But from now on, would you have him leave an extra bottle of cream? Dinner's ready, Father. It's on the table now.
0: Oh, good. Yeah. You've turned out to be a good little housekeeper, Janet.
1: If I hadn't been feeling so strange lately, I'd have done much more.
0: Well, this looks like quite a table you set. Oh, sit down, my dear. Individual steaks. This is a treat. Fun.
1: What's the matter, Father?
0: It's steak. It's not cooked.
1: Just the way you like it, Father. Rare.
0: This isn't rare. It's raw.
1: Is it, Father? That's right.

0: Ah, now, there you are. Movie projector all set up. Shades are all gone.
1: Oh, you really didn't have to go to all this trouble for me, Father.
0: You have to be kept busy, Jenny. Keep your mind off this. Wait for the music for a while this afternoon. Now then, turn off the reading light in the corner, Jenny.
1: Yes.
0: That's it. Now then, let's see. Every projector thing. So dark in here.
1: It's over here on this side of the machine, Father.
0: Oh, yes. So, how did you know where that switch was?
1: I saw it, Father.
0: You saw it? In the dark? Janet.
1: What's the matter, Father?
0: Turn on the light.
1: How are you looking at?
0: Turn on the light, quick.
1: What's wrong, Father?
0: You're not well. You're getting worse. You...
1: Oh, there's the doorbell. I'll get it.
0: No.
1: Father, it's probably Janet.
0: No, go to your room, Janet. Go to your room and stay there.
1: But, Father, I just...
0: Please, do as I say. Go quickly.
1: All right, Father.
2: I'm Jim Ryan, the new owner of the pet shop. I come to deliver your cat.
0: Cat? What cat?
2: This one right here in this basket.
0: I don't know anything about a cat. Now, get out.
2: Hey, now, wait a minute.
0: I said get out.
2: Look, you pay me, and then you can take your cat and that temper of yours, too, and keep both.
0: For the last time, I said get out of here.
2: Now, don't start pushing me around. I want to see the lady of the house.
0: Lady of the house? No.
2: No, well, I'm going to. She's the one who run up the bill at the pet shop, and I'm coming to collect, see?
0: Don't come another step, Father.
2: Now, look, mister.
0: I warned you, don't come another...
2: I'm bringing this cat in here. I'm...

0: Oh, here's a place, Lamont. Ryan's Pet Shop. Maybe they have some of that special new dog food.
1: Now, Brownie's getting special new dog food. But sometimes I think you lavish more attention on Brownie than you do on me.
0: Darling, don't tell me you're jealous of a copper sandwich.
1: Anyone's home?
0: No, there's a youngster right over there. Hello, can you help us?
2: Yeah, I guess so.
0: I'm looking for some special new dog food.
2: I'm afraid I don't know what's about to start here, miss. I'm just a delivery boy. Mr. Ryan, the new owner, he's up the street delivering a cat.
1: It's quite a system. You run the shop and the owner runs the errand.
2: Well, Mr. Ryan went to collect the bill. That's why he made the delivery. Funny, though, he just went a couple of blocks and he's been gone almost 4 hours. Well, maybe that's Mr. Ryan now. Ryan's Pet Shop, Billy speaking. Oh, Miss Adams? Yeah? Hey, Mr. Ryan was supposed to be at your house. No, he's not back here. Okay, bye. Gosh, at this point.
1: Well, what's up, Billy?
2: Well, that was the woman Mr. Ryan was supposed to deliver a cat to. She said he hasn't shown up yet. Only a couple of blocks, 223 Locust.
0: Locust? Oh, well, we're going that way. Maybe.
2: Why don't you go with me? I hate to ask you, strangers and all, but I'm awful worried. Mr. Ryan is well in the neighborhood, but I don't see how he could have gotten lost.
0: Oh, of course. He'll be glad to go with you. That way, Lamont.
1: Of course, Billy.
2: Which is, that's swell.

0: Well, Billy, it's about time you got here. Who are those people? Are they from the pet shop?
1: We're just friends of Billy's. We're trying to help him find Mr. Ryan and your cat, Miss Adams.
0: Well, I could swear you and Mr. Ryan went into Mr. Strong's house next door about 4 hours ago. He was carrying something that looked very much like my cabbage basket.
2: We must have gotten an address of Mr. Strong.
0: Well, if he did, he'd better get it straightened out again. I want my cat back, and I want it back right away.
2: Yes, ma'am. Oh, Tommy, man.
1: Very helpful. Well, come on, Billy. We're going next door and have a talk with Mr. Strong. Now, here we are. Residence of Michael J. Strong, according to the mailbox here.
3: Somehow that name is familiar.
1: There's been quite a lot about Strong in the papers recently. Explorer and big game hunter. Oh, Mr. Strong? Yes, I'm Lamont Cranston. Mr. Strong, we're trying to help out young Billy here from the pet shop. Did Mr. Ryan deliver a cat to you by mistake about 4 hours ago?
4: Cat? Oh, I know, but a man with some sort of basket did come to the door a few hours ago. He must have had the wrong address. We don't have any cats here.
2: You don't know which way he went, do you?
4: No, I'm afraid I don't.
1: Well, sorry to trouble you, Mr. Strong. Thanks very much.
4: Well, not at all.
1: Good day.
2: I don't know what to think now.
3: Well, I'll tell you what, Billy. We'll go back to the pet shop with you, and I bet you find Mr. Ryan back there waiting for you.
1: If he's not, Billy, I have some pretty good friends at police headquarters. I'll notify them of Ryan's disappearance.
2: The police? Gosh, you don't think anything happened?
1: No, Billy, I don't. Sometimes it's a good idea just to make a routine police report in cases like this.

0: Diana, what are you doing with that cat?
1: But I told you to stay upstairs in your room.
2: I was in my room, and this cat just wandered in, Father. Where do you suppose it came from?
1: In the back way, probably. Put it down, then.
2: Oh, thank you, Lightning. Can I keep it, Father? I'll put it in the garage at home.
1: Garage? No. Oh, you stay away from the garage this evening. I mean, well, all right, Janet. Keep the cat in here for the night anyway.
2: Oh.
1: Now, I've got to go out. I have an errand to do.
2: Could I go with you, Father?
1: No, I've got to do this alone. Oh. I'm going to take the car and deliver something along the river drive. I may be late.
2: Get back as soon as you can, Father. Doug Hartley's coming over to me.
1: Who?
2: Doug Hartley. You remember, he just got out of the service. He was stopping off here on his way home.
1: I don't want to see anyone for a while. Call your friend up and tell me I'm feeling well.
2: Father, you won't let me see anyone anymore. Is there anything wrong?
1: I'm sorry, my dear. I've been under a terrible nervous strain lately. I've got to go now. Call your friend, Janet. I'll be back later.
2: All right, Father.

office location in Mr. Douglas Hartley, please. Hello, Doug. This is Janice. I'm sorry, Doug, but I'm afraid I won't be able to see you tonight after all. I haven't been feeling very well, and Father said I shouldn't. Well, yes, I suppose I could see you for a little while. You'd better come around the back way, though, just in case. I'll be waiting for you in the garden. Bye.

0: Jack, is that you?
1: Dennis, where are you?
0: Over here on the bench, Jack.
1: It's a plain dark out here. Oh, there you are. Now, Janet, darling, how are you?
0: Oh, fine. Oh, it's wonderful to see you again, Doug. Oh, sit down.
1: What is all this about your father and meeting here in the garden?
0: Oh, it's nothing, Doug. Father's just been a little upset lately for some reason.
1: Oh, well, then you're not really ill.
0: Well, I haven't been feeling quite myself the last few weeks, but I'm all right.
1: Oh, that's good. Janet, I heard about your mother. I want you to know how sorry I am.
0: Mother? Oh, thank you.
1: I know how fond you were of her.
0: Yes, I was.
1: What a tragedy that she had to go like that.
0: Yes, wasn't it?
1: Janet, are you sure you feel all right?
0: Oh, yes, of course, I'm fine.
1: You seem so nervous. And now that I can see you better, you look different somehow.
0: Different?
1: Yes, you... That darn cat. Go on, beat it.
0: Don't touch that cat.
1: John Bean's moving in on it. I'll fix it.
0: No, stop it.
1: Oh, that cat needs a good swift kick.
0: I told you I'd fix it.
1: Oh, my face.
0: Oh,
1: what happened? Janet, come back here. Janet.
2: Not here in the living room.
1: Janet!
2: Who's in here?
1: Oh, Mrs. Strong. Yeah, I'm glad you're back. What? What happened to your face? Janet, she went half out of her mind. She leaped on me and scratched me when some darn cat.
2: Who are you?
1: What are you doing with my daughter?
2: I'm Doug Hartley.
1: Janet and I were out in the garden.
2: Get out of here, young man. Never come back as long as you live.
1: Now, wait a second, Mr. Strong. I want to find out what's the matter with Janet. Something's happened.
2: Get out of here, I said.
1: I'll get out, Mr. Strong, but before I do, I'm going to see Janet.
2: You're going to do nothing of the kind.
1: What's on that chain, Mr. Strong? 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

0: John Cranston and Margot Lane are paying a visit to Commissioner Weston at police headquarters. They have just read in the afternoon paper about the murder of Mr. Ryan, the pet shop owner, who disappeared so mysteriously the day before.
1: I read about your men finding Ryan in the river last night, Commissioner. I just thought we'd drop in and see if you had anything new on the case.
2: No. Ryan's wife just identified the body as that of her husband this morning. You reported his disappearance, Cranston. I suppose you have some theory about the murder.
3: Commissioner, you're not asking Lamont's advice about the case, are
2: you? I certainly am not. Someone had it in for Ryan. They mugged him and threw him into the river. Why they stripped him of all identification and didn't take a cent of his money, I don't know. But we'll find out. Pardon. Hello? Oh, Cardona. What? Another floater found in the river. Yeah. Yeah. Don't. All right, Cardona. Have the body brought down to the morgue. I'll meet you there.
4: Another murder, Commissioner?
2: Looks like it. Kid this time, boy in his 20s. Same setup. Body in the river, no identification. Money still on him.
3: Have you been reported missing, Commissioner?
2: No, we haven't had any report on missing persons since Ryan's disappearance.
4: Mind if we go down to the morgue with you, Commissioner?
2: No. Come along. I'm going down there right now.

0: But what about the scratches on the faces of those two men at the morgue, Lamont? What did Commissioner Weston say about them?
1: He said the men were probably scratched when they were dragged through the bushes at the river's edge.
0: You believe that?
1: Well, those scratches were in a pattern. I think they were made by the claw of an animal. Yes, Margot, just what you're thinking. By a cat.
0: Yes, but Miss Adams was the only one who had a cat. Sorry, you don't think
1: so. The cat that Ryan was delivering when he disappeared and was later murdered.
0: Yes, of course. And that would mean that she lied to us yesterday. That her cat was delivered to her, wouldn't it?
1: That, Margot, is what I'm going to try and find out from Miss Adams right now. As the shadow.

0: are you sitting alone in this half-lit room, Christine Adams?
1: What was that? Who's in this room?
0: The Shadow is here, Miss Adams.
1: Who are you? What do you want?
0: I have come to you for information. Information about two men who were murdered and thrown into the river. Men whose faces were scratched by a cat.
1: Murdered men? Scratched by a cat? I don't know what you're talking about.
0: Oh, yes, you do. Why did you say your cat had not been delivered to you?
1: It hadn't. I don't know where my cat is.
0: Don't lie to the Shadow, Miss Adams.
1: I'm not lying, I swear it. My cat is gone. I thought I'd heard it next door in the backyard. But when I looked out, it wasn't there. If you want information, you'd better go next door.
0: Home of a respected explorer and lecturer? You wouldn't be lying to shift the guilt from yourself, Miss Adams.
1: No, no, I've heard cats over there before. Besides, there's something queer about the place. Strong's daughter. She hasn't gone out in months. I think she's a captive in there.
0: And I think, Christine Adams, that you have a very peculiar imagination. I'm going now, but if I find that you've been lying to me...

0: attempt.
1: Has it anything to do with the jungle, Father?
0: Yes, it has.
1: Jungle. Mother's dead. Father.
0: Yes?
1: Look at me. Can you see it?
0: Yes, I can.
1: Where, Father?
0: No, Janet, stop.
1: Where, Father?
0: In your eyes, in your fingernails, your hair.
1: Go on, Father.
0: Your habit, your appetite.
1: Oh, no!
0: Janet.
1: No!
0: Stop it.
1: No!
0: Stop it. Stop it for the Lord. Stop it. Stop it. They found out about me or you, Janet. They just get out of here.

0: of your mind, I still don't see why we're poking around as strong as that job. What did Adam tell you that made you so curious about the farm?
1: If you heard the sounds of cats over here. Also some weird story about Strong's daughter.
0: You think there are any peppermint tonight?
1: If the cat that Ryan delivered is in this house, Margaret, we'll know it was Strong who was lying to us yesterday. He has something very definite to do with Ryan's murder.
0: What? What is
1: the
0: cat? Strong
1: and
0: Elizabeth came from inside the house.
1: Sounded only human.
0: Oh,
1: well,
0: I don't like
1: it. I don't either. That cat is our only evidence, Margaret. We've got to find it. Give me
0: back. What? Why, the light. Every night in the house just went out.
1: Whoever or whatever's in that house heard us. We're trying to make a getaway in the dark. Come on, Margaret, the back door.
0: This must be the kitchen area now. There must have something horrible going on in there.
1: I'm going through the house and find that cat, Margaret.
0: Oh, no, please don't.
1: Let me stay here, Margaret. If anyone tries to leave by the back way, here's help for.
0: I'd much rather have gone with the lunch and went here alone. There's that cat again. They found it as a perilous way. It is coming closer. So darling. But it isn't that a human.

0: form, that cat was hit somewhere in the living room. Lights don't work, no flash. Who's that? Strong, is that you? Strong, is that you? Oh.
1: I'm gonna take care of you for a while. Now, down the hall. Out the back way. Janet. Janet.
0: Janet, is that
1: you? Mr. Janet. Come on. We've got to get out of here. Hurry, Janet. Out to the garage. Out in the car. We're going to get out of here. No one will ever know about you again. So me. They'll never find either of us at the bottom of a cliff. We'll be smashed to a thousand pieces. No one will ever know our secret.
2: I know your secret, Michael Strong.
1: Who put on the brakes? Who stopped the car?
2: The shadow did, Michael Strong. You can't escape that easily.
1: I haven't done anything. It's just my daughter.
2: You haven't done anything, no. Nothing but brutally murder two innocent men.
1: I had to do that. I had to. They would have found out about Janice.
2: Your daughter will be taken care of, Michael Strong. Right now, the shadow's going to see that the law takes care of you.

0: That's about the whole story, Margo. Of course, I didn't know you were out cold in the back of the house because I had to go out the front way to catch Storm in the car.
1: Well, it wasn't very gallant of you, darling, which was forgiven, but... Oh, I'm so glad it's over, Lynn. You know, in a way, I'm glad, too, that Strong is going to be sent to a sanitarium instead of the penitentiary.
0: I am, too, Margo, now that I know the whole story. By the time Strong committed those murders, he didn't have a vestige of sanity left.
1: Yes, but that's what I still don't understand. Why did Janice have that awful illusion? If she's going to be all right and it's her father who's completely mad...
0: Her mother's...

0: Death left the girl ill and neurotic, Margot, and it broke Strong's mind completely. Mrs. Strong was killed horribly by a giant jungle cat on their recent expedition.
1: Oh, no.
0: From then on, Strong began to interpret every move Janice made, every word she said, as being cat-like, until the poor child almost believed it herself.
1: So terrible to think of a father hating his daughter so much that he'd force her to believe she was becoming a cat.
0: That's the terrible irony of it, Margot. Strong didn't hate his daughter. He worshipped her. It was simply his own twisted mind that tried to destroy the one thing he loved most in the world.

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0: 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The characters, names, places, and plot are fictitious. Any similarity to persons living or dead is purely coincidental. Again next week, The Shadow will demonstrate that
1: the weed of crime bears bitter fruit. Crime does not pay. The Shadow knows.
0: Next week, same time, same station, the Grove Laboratories will bring you another strange and thrilling adventure in the Shadow's daring battle against the forces of evil. Be sure to listen. 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
3: From Feature Story News in Washington, I'm Nick Harper. The top United Nations representative in Venezuela says officials are procuring 10,000 body bags in anticipation of the death toll rising from the devastating earthquakes. It comes as officials race to set up emergency shelters for the thousands of displaced people ahead of a weather system likely to bring heavy rain to the country. Residents in the worst-hit areas say they've been left largely to fend for themselves. Catherine Ellis is a reporter in Caracas.
4: People there are telling me, even in some areas, that today is the first day they've actually seen government authorities actually there. A lot of people are actually just using their bare hands or spades to try and get to people that they know that are still trapped underneath, basically. To begin with, there was just panic and anguish and trying to look for people. But as the days have gone on, definitely in the last couple of days, people are getting very frustrated and very angry. There was already a lot of tension bubbling here, anger with the government about a political transition.
3: US President Donald Trump has announced that Washington will meet Iranian negotiators in Doha on Tuesday, posting on Truth Social that Tehran had requested the talks. Iran's chief negotiator, though, has denied any meetings are scheduled, telling state media that no technical talks have been arranged for the week. Ever since Kate Fisher reports from Washington.
5: The main issue, the Strait of Hormuz, that vital waterway that ships so much of the world's oil. There seems to be a different interpretation by the US and Iran as to who is in control of that waterway.
3: The United States Supreme Court has blocked US President Donald Trump from firing Federal Reserve Governor Lisa Cook in a ruling that reinforces the central bank's independence from the White House. The decision comes on the day of sweeping rulings from the court, which in a separate case struck down a nearly century-old precedent limiting presidential power over independent agencies. But the court's next session on Tuesday could prove even more consequential, with rulings expected on birthright citizenship and the status of transgender athletes in schools, as FSN's Jagruti Dave reports.
6: Now, the big day is Tuesday, when SCOTUS will deliver on contentious topics, including the status of transgender athletes in schools and, the big one, birthright citizenship, the right that most people born in the US can become US citizens. President Trump has signed an executive order to end this right for a number of groups, including the children of undocumented immigrants. The Supreme Court's decision could affect hundreds of thousands of babies born in the US, so it's a decision that will be closely watched when it's delivered on Tuesday.
3: From Bureaus Worldwide, this is FSN.
7: With FSN Spotlight, I'm Simon Marks, with more today on the life and death struggle continuing in Venezuela to try and reach people trapped in the rubble of last week's twin earthquakes. Tens of thousands of people are still